0: is as yet unknown. On Monday, Iran issued a new warning to shipping not to pass through the strait without its permission. Residents of the Kemsdorf community outside the Haitian capital have accused the police of abandoning them after another attack by an armed gang. Dozens were killed overnight, just minutes from the police station. Many of the victims were reported to have been sheltering inside a church. Julian Bedford has more.
1: The attack was brutal, with the mayor of Kemsdorf saying some residents had been executed at point-blank range. The suburb has been the target for a dozen attacks over the past year because of its strategic position overlooking the capital. That makes it desirable to the armed gangs that control large parts of Port-au-Prince. Among the dead were police officers who tried to help. Others were reported to have stayed in their station house. The attack cast more doubt over Haiti's ability to stage elections in December. The gangs want to prevent any election that conveys legitimacy on the authorities.
0: Prime Minister Mark Carney says Canada will only return to trade talks with the United States if the conditions are right after negotiations ended without a deal. He was speaking after President Trump threatened to impose further tariffs of up to 50% on key Canadian goods from next year. Mr. Carney said he was not surprised by Mr. Trump's comments and warned that Washington could not treat Canada as a subsidiary of the United States. He said there was still a mutually beneficial deal to be reached, but that it must respect Canada's sovereignty. World news from the BBC. The US Supreme Court has lifted a lower court order that blocked President Trump's plan to restrict postal voting. In a 6-3 decision, the court's conservative majority put on hold a June injunction issued by a Boston judge. That order had prevented the restrictions being imposed in 23 mostly Democratic-led states and Washington, D.C. Mr. Trump has long claimed mail ballots are insecure. From Washington, here's our correspondent, Anthony Zerka.
2: Ketanji Brown Jackson, one of the dissenting liberal judges, said that this decision takes the eye off the ball of what the administration is really trying to do. It's not trying to secure elections. It's trying to foment doubt and concern about the legality of the elections, the validity of the elections. And in that view, this is a win for the administration beyond just the temporary procedural victory. This is what Donald Trump wants. Even though he votes by mail, he doesn't want this to be a widespread practice, particularly because it happens in a lot of Democratic states like California, Washington, and Colorado.
0: Syria has welcomed its formal removal from America's list of state sponsors of terrorism. The decision took effect on Monday after a U.S. congressional review. The Syrian foreign minister, Saad al-Shaibani, described it as a historic milestone. A destructive tornado has torn through a village in southern France, injuring more than 40 people and damaging hundreds of buildings. The swirling wind reached over 100 kilometres per hour as it passed through the village of Pomas in the Aude region, ripping the roofs off homes. The new Colombian president has ordered a crackdown on illegal immigrants. Abelardo de la Espriella has already announced campaigns against the high rate of crime and the country's drug trafficking gangs in his 2 weeks in office, and on Monday signalled that the hundreds of thousands of undocumented migrants would be his next target. BBC News.
3: Welcome to the newsroom. I'm Pete Ross. We begin with the war in Iran, which is now almost 6 months old. Despite its overwhelming firepower, the United States and its ally Israel have failed to bring the Iranian government down. In fact, in some ways, Tehran seems to have been strengthened. The Strait of Hormuz, which was open before the conflict, is now largely closed because of the threat to shipping from Iran. So, the United States has decided on a new line of attack to go after countries, companies and individuals that have economic ties with Iran. The US Treasury Secretary Scott Bessent announced the move.
4: It is no longer acceptable to operate in the gray spaces of this conflict. Countries cannot claim they are blind to enabling this activity. Iran's enablers purchase, transport its petroleum. They facilitate the flow of its finances through exchange houses and free trade zones. They welcome Iran's flights and maintain registries on its behalf. They turn a blind eye to seaborne fuel transfers and overland transits. They condone illicit use of their banks, all the while concealing the extent of their complicity.
3: But Mr. Besson didn't have a long list of those to be sanctioned, and there was only limited targeting of China, the country that buys the majority of Iranian oil. So, who is on the US sanctions list? Our State Department correspondent is Tom Bateman.
5: We did get some specific and concrete measures that the US Treasury has announced about sanctions on individuals, on companies and entities that they say support Iran in terms of its ability to export oil, in terms of getting money for that back into Iran. Not just about that, but also they say about international support for its ballistic missile program and also for cyber attacks they say the Iranians are carrying out. So we saw a lot of sanctions detailed around all of that. But I would say, given the way that this announcement had been trailed, it was being described as economic D-Day on Iran, the biggest financial operation to isolate a country in history. We didn't see that. You know, we didn't see a major announcement, for example, against a very large Chinese bank. The Americans accuse the Chinese of helping facilitate Iran sell its oil and doing that through major financial institutions. So even though there was this very sort of belligerent language when it came to the nature of this sanctions operation from the Trump administration, the actual actions didn't live up to what had been threatened.
3: Yeah, if the US really means business about this, it's going to have to go after China, is it not? I mean, we know that oil is Iran's largest export and China buys the vast majority of it. Do we have any indication as to, given the way, as you say, this was trailed, why they haven't gone after China?
5: Scott Bessent answered that when he was pressed on it by saying that he wasn't quite ready to blow up the global economy, as he put it. And I think that is a nod to the risks involved for Washington if they go down the road of really trying to cut off from the US dollar system major Chinese financial institutions in terms of their ability to continue selling into international markets, because the Chinese will retaliate. And one of the ways that the Chinese can retaliate, and they've dabbled with this before, is to cut off the export of critical minerals to the United States that China has a huge monopoly over, and that would have huge consequences for America. It needs those things for batteries, for powering armaments and munitions, you know, its ability to wage warfare.
3: And if Washington gets the reaction that it wants, do you think that's going to make much of a difference? Is any of this going to bring Iran back to the table for negotiations?
5: Certainly it adds more economic pressure, makes more problems for the government in Tehran, for the Iranian regime. These measures, not just over the last year, but for many years, and particularly as they've been amplified during two Trump terms, have resulted in the effective strangulation of the Iranian economy. And you see the effect that has on ordinary people. Prices are a nightmare. The currency is massively devalued. Food is incredibly expensive. The protests that erupted in Iran at the start of this year, which really triggered the decision by the Israelis and the Americans to attack the country, thinking they could capitalize on that, those protests were in large part because of the economic circumstances. So there is always this view within the Trump administration that the more they can ratchet up popular pressure on the regime, the hope is that it will then crumble.
3: Tom Bateman. Now to the fast-moving wildfire in the US state of Nevada, which has forced tens of thousands of people to be evacuated. The blaze mushroomed over the weekend in the Sierra Nevada foothills and spread close to the outskirts of the city of Reno, which has a population of around 250,000 people. Some of those who fled spoke of their experiences.
6: The fire was coming so close. We did see the flames. That's when we just booked it. We just like grabbed everything we could.
7: So we all got an alert on our phone and all of the neighbors came out all at once. Boom! And we were like, okay, well, we've got to get out of here. And it was just really smoky and chaotic.
8: Within 20 minutes, we got the alarm to go ahead and get out of there. So we saw the fire come down the hill. So I gathered up all the family and we took off.
3: Officials say the wildfire was human-caused, but how it started is still under investigation. The so-called Hawk Fire, named because it first reported near the Hawk Meadow Trail, located just to the west of the city, began on Saturday. But after initially struggling to get the massive blaze under control, firefighters say they're making progress containing it. Evacuation orders in some areas have begun to be lifted, as our correspondent, Shaima Khalil, began by telling me.
9: We've just heard from the sheriff's office about the Hawk fire, and they say that even though the fire remains just over 15,000 acres, the containment has really improved from 0 to 27% contained. We understand that more than 900 firefighters and other personnel are now assigned to this operation, including crews from 15 U.S. states, but also, they said, including Australian and crews from New Zealand. As it stands, officials say that roughly about 40,000 people remain under get set warnings, which is get set to go if needed warnings, meaning they need to be prepared to evacuate. But we also heard that some evacuation orders have been downgraded. So there are residents in the area of Somerset, La Brisas neighborhoods. These are mainly suburban residential neighborhoods. They have been told that the evacuation has been downgraded. They've been told that they can return, but they also must be ready to leave again. However, evacuation orders, they say that they have remained in force elsewhere. I think the main message really from the authorities is that the picture is improving, but that there remains to be a huge amount of work. About 73% of the perimeter remains uncontained, and that families who were told to go back to their communities need to remain vigilant because the conditions can change and the wind can change.
3: It sounds like they are beginning to get part of this fire at least under some sort of control. But as you say, there is a lot that is still raging out there over that 15,000 hectares. Are there fears that the fires could still spread then?
9: I think the fear is that the weather conditions could actually turn against the firefighters. What they've been up against are really, really dry conditions, which means that this terrain is bone dry. It's like a tinderbox. And with gusts of wind, what happens is that these embers then turn into fuel that can travel fast and it can travel unpredictably as well. For the past couple of days now, what they've been doing since this fire has been reported on Saturday is that they've been fighting it from the ground, from the skies, with helicopters, with fire retardants. The problem is that the movement becomes really, really fast. And so one of the fire wardens today was saying, look, we only have so many resources, and it's almost like whack-a-mole, because you could be holding a line of fire in one area and all of a sudden the fire literally jumps to another area. And I've seen this quite a lot in the fires that I've covered, for example, in Australia.
3: And are these types of wildfires becoming a more common event there?
9: They are part of a bigger picture. The Hawk Fire is the third major fire in Reno in the last 2 weeks. Nevada has recorded hundreds of fires this year, and then millions of acres have burned across America's West Coast. And it's taken a long time. It's taken weeks for some to be contained.
3: Shama Khalil, you're listening to The Newsroom from the BBC World Service. Efforts to combat the deadly Ebola outbreak in eastern Congo have been made much harder by public distrust of the health authorities. In the past few days, six workers involved in the Ebola response have been injured in three separate attacks, according to the Red Cross. The outbreak is the fastest growing on record, with an average of 90 confirmed cases a day since it began just over 3 months ago. Oliver Conway heard more about the attacks from our reporter, Richard Kagoy.
10: There was a convoy that was helping with the response in Ituri province, which is in the east of the country and is the center of the outbreak. So the convoy was ambushed, one person was seriously injured, and two ambulances were destroyed. Then also we had two volunteers who were injured while trying to conduct a burial in Hautuele province, which is also in the east of the country, where also Ebola has been detected. The vehicle was damaged and they were evacuated for medical care. And also in North Kivu province, we had three volunteers who were attacked, their vehicles as well, you know, and the equipment that they were using for the response was also destroyed. 12 volunteers have been injured, and this has been involved in 11 incidents.
11: Yeah, and are these incidents linked to people who are worried about what these health workers are doing, or is it linked to the conflict that's dogged this region for many years?
10: So in this particular case, it's not related to armed conflict in the Eastern DRC, much as we've had many groups are operating for decades. Now, this involved the local community who are hostile towards health workers. There are disagreements when it comes to burials using the various health protocols regarding Ebola. So communities have been very skeptical about health workers. And that's why you're seeing whenever they're trying to make inroads, especially in the rural areas, where people are still skeptical about the whole Ebola outbreak. They don't believe that it exists, and some of them believe that health workers actually are the ones who are bringing the virus or the disease to their communities. And so as a result of that, there's pushback, there's resistance, and that's why some of them have even really gotten violent when dealing with some of the health workers.
3: Richard Kigoy. More than 200 million people live in Brazil, and more of them are becoming gamblers. Online betting has exploded there. The self-help group Gamblers Anonymous says it's receiving thousands of calls each month. Politicians are worried. In recent years, restrictions have been introduced, but the government says it wants to do more. Bob Howard reports from São Paulo.
12: My name is John. I'm a compulsive gambler. And when I discovered poker, I think I discovered the best thing of my life that will fix all my problems.
13: John works in IT and is in his early 40s. He comes from Rio de Janeiro, but now lives in Brazil's biggest city, Sao Paulo. Like millions of other people in this country, he has a gambling habit.
12: I used to travel a lot to the US, and in a weekend I enter there and I spend $75,000. And I spend a lot of money off my wife, I destroy her credit cards, so I was completely out of control.
13: John's taking part in a Gamblers Anonymous meeting in a Sunday school classroom attached to a church in Sao Paulo's financial district. He didn't want us to use his real name because he doesn't want to be recognised. There are about a dozen people attending so far, mostly men. Hermano Tavares is a psychiatrist and also an associate professor at the Federal University of Sao Paulo, where he runs a clinic which helps around 300 patients a year who have been diagnosed as being clinically addicted to gambling.
14: And we're talking about 2.1 million people needing treatment today.
13: And those are just people with a clinical diagnosis. If you look at the people with moderate or severe problems, those who have financial, emotional or relationship problems from gambling, the number of people impacted reaches 7.5 million.
14: Do you think there will be enough psychologists and psychiatrists in the world to treat that? I don't think so.
13: Although most of the people Professor Tavares treats are men, there are increasing numbers of women suffering from addiction as well. Rosangela, a businesswoman in her early 50s, told me about her addiction issues.
15: After the new year, I started losing. I took loans from three different banks and was still hiding from my family. Sometimes they would say something and I would laugh and reply, "Are you crazy? I am not gambling." I couldn't work. My business was suffering. I didn't eat properly anymore. I didn't shower. I went so far as to say that I had a constipation problem to justify why I was spending so much time in the bathroom. In fact, I was gambling.
13: A new law means gamblers can register their ID cards with betting companies to block themselves from sites if they're becoming addicted. Rosangela has asked to be blocked. She's made good progress, but she doesn't feel yet in control of her addiction. Bruna works with Professor Tavares and is a supervisor of the outpatient clinic. She fears the number of women gamblers suffering addiction issues may soon equal the number of men.
16: There has always been a demand for women to undergo treatment, but the profile was older women who played more bingo games. After the legalization in 2018, we observed a change. So 10 years ago, 25% of our patients were women. Now it's around 40%.
13: President Lula's government started regulating both sports betting and online casinos at the end of 2023. That's brought in large tax revenues and somewhat reduced the number of people gambling illegally. It's restricted gambling ads and it's trying to reduce the exposure of children to advertising. But critics argue that more needs to be done to try and halt the increasing addiction to betting of more and more Brazilians.
3: Bob Howard. In their heyday, they were rivals on the pitch, but now cricketing greats from across the world have come together to raise concerns about the treatment of Pakistan's ex-captain, Imran Khan, who served as the country's prime minister after ending his sporting career. The 73-year-old has been in jail since 2023 on charges of corruption, which he denies. A letter signed by a host of former top players is calling on Pakistan's current prime minister to ensure proper treatment and visiting rights for Imran Khan. Former England cricket captain David Cower is one of those who signed.
17: It's not for me nor us as a group to intervene in the judicial process. But you'd expect that in other circumstances, maybe elsewhere in the world, that things might move more quickly.
18: Do you think you yourself could help move things along then? Would you consider a trip to Pakistan with some of the co-signatories perhaps?
17: Well, last time I was there, I asked that same question.
18: So Imran Khan was in jail at that point, was he?
17: Oh, yes, very much so. But the last time I saw him, he was prime minister. I went to see him in the prime minister's house in Islamabad, and very impressive it was too. But the last time I was in Pakistan a couple of years ago, I spoke to one of his lawyers saying, well, is there any way one could actually make contact? And let's face it, his close family, so Jemima, ex-wife, the sons, you know, they found it very hard to speak to their ex-husband and father, respectively. For me, coming in just as a former cricketer, there's zero chance I would get anywhere near him. That's what I found out very, very quickly.
18: What would you say to the assertion from the government and government doctors that, first of all, Imran Khan is receiving the best possible medical care and that he is in good health?
17: One would treat that statement with a little bit of suspicion. The news, as I see it in front of me, is that the Supreme Court, no less, had agreed that he should be looked at by a board of physicians. So as an impartial observer, which is what I try and be here, if a Supreme Court says he should be allowed to be assessed by a certain board of independent doctors, albeit one of those would have been his own sister and his own physicians, maybe just for them to be reassured as to his condition, when he's only allowed to see a board of state-appointed physicians, surely that's not really enough.
18: You're amongst a group of international well-known cricketers who've signed this letter, but what's quite telling, isn't it, that there are only two other Pakistani cricketers who've actually been speaking out about Imran Khan. Why do you think that's the case?
17: That could be as simple as, if you are living in Pakistan under the current government, one of the things you'll probably want to do is keep your head down. What's interesting to me is that, you know, the list includes, obviously, generated by Greg Chappell, an Australian. We've got some of the English captains from my time, starting with Mike Brearley, Mike Atherton. You've got Australians, you've got Indians, Sunil Gavaskar, who's an immensely well-respected figure. So you've got a consensus across the world, and I think that's more telling than the absence of anyone who might feel it's more sensible to keep their heads down.
3: David Gower speaking to the BBC's Rajini Vaidyanathan. Grand Theft Auto is one of the biggest video game franchises of all time. The last in the series sold over 200 million copies since it was released in 2013. And if you've ever played it, you'll know that the fun lies in cheating, stealing, and manipulating your way to the top of the criminal underworld. There's an irony then that the game's developers here in Britain are struggling to track down a hacker who seemingly got hold of the latest installment, GTA 6, and is leaking footage online ahead of its official release. Our reporter Will Chalk joins me in the studio to talk about this one. Will, for people that don't play games, can you put into context just how big a deal this latest GTA game is?
19: Well, the short answer, Pete, is absolutely massive. I mean, I think people who do play games maybe will be rolling their eyes because it has become somewhat of a cliche just how much the industry has to justify. But the global gaming industry is worth hundreds of billions of dollars, is actually worth more than the music and movie industries combined. And GTA 6 is right at the pinnacle right now. You know, it's probably the most anticipated video game of all time. It's cost somewhere around $1.5, $2 billion to make. And its predecessor, GTA 5, as you said, was the fastest selling entertainment product in history. Now, given that this game has been, it's taken around a decade to develop so far, its release date has been delayed twice. And so far, all fans have seen of it is this.
20: I'm here for Lucia Caminos. She's supposed to be getting out.
21: What's your name?
20: Jason Duvall.
19: So that's a snippet there from just one of two short official trailers on YouTube. So basically, fans have seen so little of it, and that means the appetite for any content about the game itself is absolutely huge.
3: Lots of anticipation then, and I guess this is where this hacker comes in then.
19: Yeah, the timing is really interesting because actually on Thursday, GTA's developers Rockstar have announced they're having a Netflix special, which they say will give people an extended look at gameplay. But since earlier in this month, a series of leaks have already been showing gameplay online, you know, maps, fully played sections, and they've all come from this anonymous account called CyberLeak. Now, as to whether they're real, this is quite interesting. So evidence would seem to suggest, yes, we've had no official comment, but Take-Two Interactive, which is Rockstar's parent company, it went to court on Friday. It was getting court orders that would require Microsoft and Discord to give it data to help try and find the hacker. And as part of this court appearance, they had to acknowledge that some of the material that had been posted online had violated their copyright. In other words, they're acknowledging that these videos are real and do show things that they own from the game. Now, as for why this all matters, for a start, it's not a great look, right? Because firstly, these leaks often appear to be riddled with mistakes. But Shay Thompson, a gaming journalist, says this is likely because the game will be far from finished, even at this late stage.
1: Things get scrapped last minute just because they don't end up working. And so it's quite destructive to kind of have their work put out into the ether like this. This is the better work of a decade put into this. To have it leaked in such an unceremonious manner, I think, does more harm than good.
19: Now, this court date was on Friday, but it doesn't seem to have put CyberLeaks, whoever they are, off. It's continued, and the latest leak came in the last day or so.
3: And when a hacker does something like this and leaks a game that people have been waiting a long time for, it's often just for the kudos of doing it, right? But there's a little bit more to this case, is there?
19: Well, there could be, yeah. It could be about money. So every time they do a leak, they've been asking for people to give them cryptocurrency donations. There is something on their website about doing this to protest against anti-consumer practices in gaming, specifically from Rockstar, but it does look like it is more about the money.
3: Well, we'll have to find out when the game breaks. I'm sure, Will, you will be there playing it. This has been The Newsroom. Thanks very much for listening.
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23: I was driving a woman that I was dating at the time. 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
0: BBC News with Roisin Hasty. The US Treasury Secretary Scott Bessent has announced an expansion of secondary sanctions aimed at severing Iran's links with the global economy. Mr. Bessent said banks, businesses and countries, including China, would be put under pressure to cut economic ties with Tehran. A British maritime safety organisation says an oil tanker has been attacked in the Strait of Hormuz. Iran again warned on Monday that ships shouldn't sail through the strait without its permission. Residents of the Kenskov community outside the Haitian capital have accused the police of abandoning them after another attack by an armed gang. Dozens were killed overnight, just minutes from the police station. The U.S. Supreme Court has sided with President Trump in lifting a court order that blocked his plan to restrict postal voting. Mr. Trump has long claimed mail ballots are insecure. Fire crews in the U.S. state of Nevada say they've brought under control about a quarter of the wildfire outside Reno. Officials, however, remain concerned that gusts of wind could drive the flames towards more homes. Prime Minister Mark Carney says Canada will only return to trade talks with the United States if the conditions are right. He added that Washington shouldn't treat Canada as a subsidiary of the US. Syria has welcomed its formal removal from America's list of state sponsors of terrorism. The US Secretary of State Marco Rubio said it was in recognition of the Syrian government's positive actions. The new Colombian president, Abelardo de la Espriella, has ordered a crackdown on illegal immigrants. Those with criminal records are to be prioritised. And a destructive tornado has torn through a village in southern France, injuring more than 40 people. Winds of more than 100 kilometres an hour ripped the roofs off homes in Pommas. BBC News.
2: I often go for walks around my city with one of my oldest friends from school, and she has two young children. There is one who is old enough to happily toddle alongside us, and another who she pushes in a pram. And I have watched as she has wrestled with narrow walkways that barely fit the wheels of the pram, with high curbs that she struggles to push the pram over, or even stairs that she has to carry it up step by step. I try and help where I can, but I don't think she even notices. It's possible she did at one point, but this is just part of her everyday experience now. She tolerates these streets, which were not made for her to live comfortably. I'm Ella Hubber, and this is Women Not Included for Discovery on the BBC World Service. In this six-part series, we will be exploring the many ways the world has not been designed with women in mind. Today, we're talking about where we live, work, and relax, cities and shared spaces. And traversing these spaces with me is science journalist Chavi Sachdev in Mumbai, India. Hi, Chavi.
4: Hello, Ella.
2: When I say cities, shared spaces, does anything jump out at you as not fitting women's needs?
4: Everything. Let me start with office spaces. When I worked in Boston, I used to keep a cardigan over my work chair because I was always shivering when I was in the office.
2: I know that pain. So rain or shine, I often wear my coat in the BBC office in Cardiff.
4: And do you notice if your male colleagues do the same?
2: I suppose they don't.
4: Yeah, well, I couldn't help but notice that. So I had to look it up. And it turns out there is a reason you and I are left shivering. Women have fewer muscle cells and more fat cells. And fat cells are less active and produce less heat. So generally, we like things a little warmer.
2: Okay, that makes sense. So ideally, we need to raise office temperatures. But at the same time, it's probably a little easier and more professional for me to put on a coat than it is for a man to remove more layers of clothing in the office.
4: I don't disagree, but that's not really the problem, is it? The problem is that office temperatures are generally based on average male metabolic rates, which is the amount of energy your body uses in a given time. And according to a study published in Nature Climate Change in 2015, most building thermostats use a model to decide a comfortable temperature, and that's based on a 40-year-old man weighing 70 kilos, which was developed in the 1960s.
2: Oh, okay, I see. So women were never even factored into this decision in the first place. I mean, if this was decided in the 60s, it does make sense. Women weren't in the workplace nearly as much as they are today. If I'm to play devil's advocate, you know.
4: I'm not disagreeing again, but why hasn't this changed?
2: Why indeed? So, pavements that don't fit prams, cold offices, these may seem like minor inconveniences, but they could point to a larger issue. How our buildings, facilities, and entire cities may fail half of the population. So, Chavi, you and I are going to split up now and do a little bit of our own research on this. And to make sure we're really covering our bases, I'm also going to talk to some experts. I will see you soon.
5: What it did for women was either leave them very isolated.
6: When you look at bathrooms, they're actually a mirror to our society.
4: There are women-only carpools. There are women-only train cars.
5: I always like to say you can't solve problems that you don't even know exist.
2: Hi, Chavi. Welcome back.
4: Hello there. And what do you have for me, Ella?
2: Okay, strangely, I was struck by inspiration for this while I was out at the theatre and I went to the toilet during the interval. Well, to be precise, I was queuing for the toilet.
4: As we so often are.
2: Exactly. There is inevitably going to be a queue for the women's toilets in many public spaces. And I get it. We have more to do in the toilet, so we're going to take longer. But I wondered if this hinted at a larger issue.
4: If this is going where I think it's going, then it certainly does. Are we going to talk about potty parity?
2: We are. Or rather, Lena Abou-Raffi is going to. Lena is the founder of Better for Women, a women's rights advisory firm, and she has written about potty parity before and worked in countries where it is a very serious issue. So first off, let's hear from her what potty parity actually is.
6: It's the idea that we are fighting for equitable access to public restrooms for women and for men. And when I say equitable, I don't mean equal. I don't mean it's same, same. I mean a recognition that our bodies, our biology, our social roles are different, and therefore we need more time and more space. And that thus far has not been allocated to us.
2: In, say, your standard city, what does women's access to public restrooms look like?
6: I mean, what's important to know is that when you look at bathrooms, they're actually a mirror to our society. It's about who's valued, who's accommodated, who has to wait, who's excluded as well. You know, back in the day, I think in the Victorian era, there was a concept called the urinary leash, that women could only go as far as they could get back home because there were no public toilets for women. But in general, the statistics say that women have a 34 times longer wait in busy settings. 34 times. We need spaces that recognize that we do need more space and we do need more time.
2: Most public bathrooms today do allocate 50-50 floor space to men and women. At least that's what I've seen. This isn't right then, given the disparity in time between men and women or their needs?
6: Exactly. I mean, women do need more space and more time. Women are very often the ones who have to bring children in. Just the way our bodies work, we need more time. It's not about making it 50-50, equal space, equal number of toilets. You know, men also get a urinal. That's like a giant trough. But the thing is, there are real consequences for women. You know, if you can't go to the bathroom, if the line is too long, if you have to wait, if you can't find one, you know, thinking about things like our likelihood of urinary tract infection, bladder damage and chronic pelvic pain. And then let's not even get to menstruation, which is a whole other story about how we need even more time if we're menstruating.
2: You have written about how this issue goes beyond just time wasted. There is another very serious side to women's access to public facilities, right?
6: Exactly. So we know that 1 in 3 women worldwide are at risk because they have nowhere safe to go to the bathroom. 1.25 billion women and girls have no access to safe private toilets. 526 million have no toilet at all. So when we talk about safe and private toilets, that means access that is lit, a path that is cleared, not in a risky area, a stall that is lockable from the inside, because bathrooms in countries where I have worked are sites of violence. I've covered about 20 different countries, but this is true just about everywhere where we lack adequate facilities, just about everywhere that is in conflict, crisis, the aftermath of war, or a climate disaster, the bathrooms become the most dangerous place.
2: Is it simply a lack of funding for these facilities?
6: Funding is always a problem, yes, especially now, but it is a lack of awareness as well. So what is needed in those kinds of contexts in a humanitarian response, especially in the early days, is somebody like me, the role that I used to play, which is reminding people that women need safe spaces, toilets that are lit, lockable, accessible, et cetera. What needs to happen in those situations especially is that women and girls as well need to be part of the leadership teams, the design. I mean, we cannot design things for women without women.
2: Thank you to Lina Abu-Rafi there. So Chavi, I think that potty parity can seem like quite a small issue when you're just thinking about floor space and queuing, but Lena tells us that it can have huge consequences as over a billion women are left without access to safe public toilets.
4: The most shocking thing to me was the concept of a urinary leash.
2: Yeah.
4: I'd never heard of it, and it sounds barbaric. And you know, that era is over, but the underpinning action to bring us out of that time to match our reality is far behind where it should be.
2: Yeah. I mean, I said that the queuing and the floor space is a small issue, but it is a tangible reflection of a society that doesn't always consider women's needs.
4: I've covered potty parity in India, and let me point out that it's beyond unfair. Even when there are public toilets in India, men pee for free, women have to pay money.
2: What? Wait, sorry. Women pay for toilets in India, but men don't?
4: It's because of the design of the toilets and the fact that women need, like, not just a urinal, they have to use an actual toilet, and it takes money and effort to clean it. And women, as Lena said, are commonly assaulted when they use outdoor facilities. And I've reported on this and seen it, because although the danger is usually from human men, they can also have encounters with wildlife, and all too commonly in India, snakes.
2: Oh dear, I complained about having to queue for the toilet earlier. And although I believe now that this is a side effect of a lack of consideration in planning spaces around women, I also acknowledge that I'm very lucky that queuing is usually the worst I have to worry about.
4: Before you think this lack of toilets is a global south problem, it's not so easy for women even in the global north. So men everywhere can simply turn their backs and, you know, the world is their toilet. But in my research, I found that in 2015, a woman called Heerte Pening in Amsterdam was fined for urinating in public. And here's what she told the Canadian Broadcasting Corporation's As It Happens in 2024.
7: So actually, I know it is illegal, but yeah, I actually had at that night no other choice to pee in the alley. So at that time, there were 35 urinals for people who can't pee standing up. And there were two or three public toilets for everyone.
2: I'm sorry, so you said there were 10 times less facilities, less public toilets for women, for anyone who needs to sit down.
4: Yeah, only three public toilets for women in Amsterdam. So there was a lot of backlash from the public, especially after Heerte refused to pay the fine. But it took 9 years for the city to agree to build more public toilets for where you could actually sit down.
2: You're listening to Women Not Included for Discovery on the BBC World Service, where we explore the many ways the world is not designed for women. This time, we're talking about how shared spaces, facilities, and whole cities can exclude half of the population. We've already discussed how office temperatures based on the male average leave us shivering, and how lack of access to equitable toilet space is more than just a queue. It can be dangerous. But the issue is much, much bigger than this. It extends to the design of entire cities. To get the bigger picture, I spoke to Leslie Kern, author of three books about the design of cities, including Feminist City, Claiming Space in a Man-Made World.
8: Historically, cities were designed by and for men based around their needs, their bodies, their experiences, such as, you know, how and where they went to work, what their social lives looked like, and of course, built around the sort of arenas that were for a long time solely the domain of men, like politics, education, finance, industry. We can still see traces of that very evidently, very much alive in our built environments today.
2: And one of the things, the effects of this that you have talked about is public transport and how women move around cities. How does this affect women?
8: So public transportation systems, even our roadway systems, were kind of long designed to get the breadwinner husband from his home in the suburbs to work and back But decades of research have shown that women's journeys tend to be much more complicated than that. They don't always travel at 9 to 5. They make multiple stops. For example, you're dropping the kids at school or daycare on the way to your job as well. Maybe you're also detouring to pick up something for dinner or an extra package of diapers. And all of this has meant that the existing systems that we have really not served women well. Women really kind of are like swimming upstream against these systems and infrastructures that really weren't designed with their typical days and travel patterns in mind.
2: And does the actual layout of the city and the design of that play a role in this as well?
8: Absolutely. For a long time, it was thought that the ideal urban plan was one that had a pretty strict separation between residential areas, industrial, commercial, retail, green, and institutional spaces. What it did for women was either leave them very isolated in the home in these residential areas that were not well connected to retail services or to work environments, or left them kind of struggling how to figure out moving in between these spaces, again, with transportation systems that kind of had one journey in mind and not those complicated journeys through and to and in between all of these spaces that women are more likely to do.
2: And outside of travel, you know, post-COVID, people have been talking a lot more about third spaces. And I wonder as well about women's place in public spaces in general. You know, do cities have appropriate inclusive spaces for women to just spend time and inclusive infrastructure?
8: In a lot of cases, cities are not doing as well as they could. And as you say, third spaces, those kind of in-between spaces where you are just sort of free to spend time without necessarily having a specific purpose like work or spending money, consuming something, those have been kind of shrinking in general anyways. But I think women have often found that like outdoor public spaces are not as accommodating as they could be in terms of, you know, is there infrastructure to change a baby or nurse a baby? Are there accessible walkways and ramps into and out of those spaces? All of these things can tend to be lacking in public space, or the public space that we have might be designed around, oh, well, it's a basketball court, right? It's a particular kind of activity, and often activities that are more likely to be dominated by boys and men.
2: Is there anything you would like to see, areas that you really think need improving?
8: I think we still have some ways to go in thinking about how to improve women's safety or sense of safety in cities, whether it's their ability to feel safe and confident going for a jog in the park at night, whether it's being able to feel like they can take that night class or they can take that job that starts early in the morning because, you know, maybe they don't feel as safe using transportation, walking, or getting to those places on time.
2: Leslie Kern there. I think it's really easy to just kind of ignore the space around us. But when you stop and think about it, like Leslie has, it's clear that they still reflect a model built around men as breadwinners. And so women are left navigating streets that don't match their daily journeys, that isolate them in their communities and can leave them feeling unsafe.
4: The need for third spaces also stood out to me. When I lived in Boston, every time there was a nice day, I'd end up on the Esplanade or even in a local park, just reading my book, doing my thing. When I moved back to India, I was appalled that there were no places where I'd see women hang out, not at lunch break, not in the evenings. And it really impinges on women's independence, their agency. Things have moved on. We've gotten educated. We've gotten jobs. We've left behind just the domicile of child rearing and taking care of a home. But we lose then the right to movement and the right to livelihood as well.
2: Mm. And something that really stands out for me here is safety. You know, in the UK, the College of Policing carried out a survey of women and found that 62% of them feared using public spaces.
4: Wow.
2: And this is caused not just by factors like poor street lighting, but things Leslie mentioned like zoning, which leaves these large dead areas at night that women have to navigate alone and don't feel safe to do so.
4: I agree. And in India, I can say with confidence that overall women do not feel confident venturing out, especially at night. And this impacts so much of how we live our lives. Even where I live, Mumbai, which is called the city that never sleeps, you know, women cannot work in the hospitality industry where liquor is served or sold. And all women must end their shifts by 9:30 at night, other than if you're a cop or a nurse.
2: It comes back to your point about women's right to movement and livelihood. It's completely restricted.
4: Mm-hmm.
2: Sure, it keeps women safer, but it's not really a solution.
4: No, at best, it's a band-aid. In 2022, the National Crime Records Bureau of India reported a number that averaged out to 51 cases of crimes against women every hour. So what plays out in India is that there are women-only carpools. There are women-only train cars. It doesn't address the broken system, and that designers of the system are still a century behind when women were not counted as part of the workforce.
2: We have to ask then, what do real solutions that do not restrict women look like? In each episode of this series, we don't just want to hear the problems, we want to shine a light on some solutions. And for that, I went back to Leslie Kern, who told me that the key to designing safe, inclusive spaces for women has to involve them directly.
9: I always like to say, you know, you can't solve problems that you don't even know exist. So while those planners might not have been trying to intentionally make city life hard for women, they might not have ever thought about what's it like to try to move down this sidewalk or get on a bus with a pram at 6 p.m. So having that diversity is really key. And it's also important to just talk to people in their local communities to recognize that they are kind of experts on everyday life, on how you get the kids to school, on where you buy a pint of milk, on where it feels safe to hang out on a summer night.
2: And then when women are involved, or at least considered in city design, where are some real world examples that you have really seen cities addressing these issues? I know that's quite a broad question, so let's start with public transport systems, for example. Have you heard anything there?
9: Yeah, one example that is quite encouraging comes from the city of Los Angeles in California, which has a very large public transportation system. The LA Metro decided to take an in-depth look at the ways that girls and women travel. So they conducted a large survey and focus groups to find out, are there barriers to access? What makes it easy or difficult for women to use the system? And based on that information, they created what's called the LA Metro Gender Action Plan, which incorporates gender equity concerns into all areas of transit planning, including services, routes, safety, fares, vehicle design, and so on.
2: Oh, fantastic. Have we heard anything about that?
9: I know one example is that they are working on improving the lighting at bus stops to improve a sense of safety throughout that bus transportation system.
2: Brilliant. And then on the other hand, you know, you've spoken about 15-minute cities putting all these things together. Have we seen anywhere moving towards having people and what women need in one space?
9: A really cool example of this comes from Bogota, Colombia, where the city developed this innovative way to kind of center women and caregivers in planning through what they call the care block system, which centralizes several types of services and activities for caregivers within a 15 to 20 minute walk, while also providing professional care for children and others who need care, with the idea being that you can reduce the burden, especially the time burden of unpaid care work, so that women, especially low income and indigenous women in this context, can pursue further training, higher education, can simply look after themselves for a few minutes out of the day. And now other cities such as Freetown and Sierra Leone are looking to adapt the care block model to their own local context.
2: Thank you to Leslie Kern. It may seem obvious, Chavi, but designing cities that work for everyone starts with listening to the people who live in them, especially those historically overlooked, and recognizing that their everyday experiences are expertise.
4: Yeah, I'm really heartened to hear that it's happening in places like LA. And last year, I met an urban designer and architect here in Mumbai who spent something like 7 years first listening to the women who are stuck at home in a set of building blocks.
2: Amazing that like someone just listening is kind of like celebrated.
4: Radical.
2: So, yeah, it's radical, right?
4: Yeah. And then when the women spoke up, they complained that the apartments are really just designed for men who work. So it's a place to sleep and step out. And the women who are homemakers or work shorter hours, and then there are kids who are home after school, they have no light, no ventilation, no recreational third spaces. So the community design agency, that's what they're called, led by the women of the area, finally made bespoke areas for the kids and the women also to do art, craft, dance, read, as a direct response to what they needed. And it's beautiful.
2: I love that. That's fantastic. The other area we talked a lot about earlier was safety. Have you seen anything with promise in this area?
4: I have. The UN Women's Safe Cities campaign is aimed to prevent sexual violence in some pilot cities. And they recommended 2 very straightforward infrastructure improvements in Delhi, just a few hours away from me. More streetlights and improving roadside toilets.
2: As we said, I mean, it's funny. These are such simple and cheap changes, but they can actually make a huge difference in women's lives.
4: Yeah, small things do have a huge impact.
2: I mean, women can also take things into their own hands to an extent. I actually have, let me get my phone. I have an app on my phone here to show you. It's called Walk Safe. My favorite thing about this is the Walk Safe feature. So these are routes suggested by the app and they show a national... safe space map, and it highlights like safety trained venues.

0: familiar location. But for me, it's frustrating that the onus always falls on women to say, use an app to protect ourselves. That said, I am glad it's there to give women some level of protection, of course.
1: That brings us to the end of the show. In looking at how shared spaces and cities are not designed for women, we have tackled the toilet queue and safe places to pee, a woman's complicated journey across a city made more difficult by historical bias, and learnt how listening to women and making small changes can significantly improve their daily lives. Thank you to Chavi Sachdev for exploring this all with me.
0: Always a pleasure, Ella.
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4: Welcome to the newsroom from the BBC World Service. I'm Pete Ross. Washington threatens severe sanctions against countries with economic ties to Iran.
5: It is no longer acceptable to operate in the gray spaces of this conflict.
4: But remains vague about China, Iran's biggest customer of its oil. Authorities in the US state of Nevada say they're beginning to contain the huge wildfire on the outskirts of Reno.
6: All of the neighbors came out all at once. Boom! And we were like, okay, well, we've got to get out of here.
7: We saw the fire come down the hill, so I gathered all the family and we took off.
4: We'll get the latest on the Ebola outbreak in eastern Congo. There's growing concern in Brazil about gambling addiction as online betting explodes, and
8: it's quite destructive to kind of have their work put out into the ether like this. This is the better work of a decade put into this.
4: One of the most anticipated video games of all time is partially leaked online, wiping billions of dollars in market value from the company behind it. All after this.
9: BBC News with Roisin Hasty. The US Treasury Secretary Scott Bessent has announced an expansion of secondary sanctions aimed at severing Iran's links with the global economy. Mr. Bessent said banks, businesses and countries would be put under pressure to cut economic ties with Tehran, and those that did not comply would share its isolation. That, he said, included China. From Washington, Kashia Janedi on the BBC's Persian service told us what the impact the latest round of sanctions might have on Iran.
10: This is not new. The US is expanding the secondary sanctions to technology, to cryptocurrency, to shipping, and to airlines. The fact is, Iran has some major trading partners in places like the UAE, China. Of course, the Emiratis last week announced that they are stopping all kind of trade and financial transaction with Iran. That's going to damage Iran very hard. That's very serious and very important. The question is China going to follow suit? Whether President Trump could persuade the Chinese not to do any trade with Iran?
9: A British maritime safety organisation, the UK MTO, says an oil tanker has been attacked in the Strait of Hormuz. It's reported damage to its engine room and is said to be disabled. The crew is reported to be safe. The US Supreme Court has lifted a lower court order that blocked President Trump's plan to restrict postal voting. In a 6-3 decision, the court's conservative majority put on hold a June injunction issued by a Boston judge. That order had prevented the restrictions being imposed in 23 mostly Democratic-led states and Washington, D.C. Mr. Trump has long claimed mail ballots are insecure. From Washington, here's our correspondent, Anthony Zerker.
11: Ketanji Brown Jackson, one of the

0: dissenting liberal judges said that this decision takes the eye off the ball of what the administration is really trying to do. It's not trying to secure elections. It's trying to foment doubt and concern about the legality of the elections, the validity of the elections. And in that view, this is a win for the administration beyond just a temporary procedural victory. This is what Donald Trump wants. Even though he votes by mail, he doesn't want this to be a widespread practice, particularly because it happens in a lot of Democratic states like California, Washington, and Colorado.
1: The Sudanese army is reported to have carried out drone strikes on paramilitary positions in the Niala, the capital of South Darfur state. The attack came hours after a large cargo flight landed in the city and followed weekend attacks on RSF supply convoys in Chad and North Darfur. Niala Airport has become one of the paramilitary group's chief logistics hubs. The continuing flow of weapons into Sudan is of mounting concern. World News from the BBC. Fire crews in the US state of Nevada say they've brought under control about a quarter of the wildfire outside Reno. Officials, however, remain concerned that gusts of wind could drive the flames towards more homes. Our correspondent Shima Khalil reports.
2: Some residents have been allowed to return to their properties, but around 40,000 people remain under warnings to prepare to evacuate. Since Saturday, walls of orange flames have swept across the foothills around Reno, sending enormous plumes of smoke above the city and threatening to destroy densely populated neighborhoods. Helicopters are continuing to drop water on the blackened hills, while the National Guard controls access to evacuated areas. Officials say the fire was started by human activity, but whether it was accidental or deliberately set remains under investigation.
1: The new Colombian president has ordered a crackdown on illegal immigrants. Abelardo de la Espriella has already announced campaigns against the high rate of crime and the country's drug trafficking gangs in his 2 weeks in office, and on Monday signalled that the hundreds of thousands of undocumented migrants would be his next target. Prime Minister Mark Carney says Canada will only return to trade talks with the United States if the conditions are right, after negotiations ended without a deal. He was speaking after President Trump threatened to impose further tariffs of up to 50% on key Canadian goods from next year. Mr. Carney said he was not surprised by Mr. Trump's comments and warned that Washington could not treat Canada as a subsidiary of the United States. A destructive tornado has torn through a village in southern France, injuring more than 40 people and damaging hundreds of buildings. The swirling wind reached over 100 kilometres an hour as it passed through the village of Pomas in the Aude region, ripping the roofs off homes. That's the latest BBC News.
3: This is the newsroom. I'm Pete Ross. We begin with the war in Iran, which is now almost 6 months old. Despite its overwhelming firepower, the United States and its ally Israel have failed to bring the Iranian government down. In fact, in some ways, Tehran seems to have been strengthened. The Strait of Hormuz, which was open before the conflict, is now largely closed because of the threat to shipping from Iran. So, the United States has decided on a new line of attack to go after countries, companies and individuals that have economic ties with Iran. The US Treasury Secretary, Scott Bessent, announced the move.
4: It is no longer acceptable to operate in the gray spaces of this conflict. Countries cannot claim they are blind to enabling this activity. Iran's enablers purchase, transport its petroleum. They facilitate the flow of its finances through exchange houses and free trade zones. They welcome Iran's flights and maintain registries on its behalf. They turn a blind eye to seaborne fuel transfers and overland transits. They condone illicit use of their banks, all the while concealing the extent of their complicity.
3: However, Mr. Bessent didn't have a long list of those to be sanctioned, and there was only limited targeting of China, the country that buys the majority of Iranian oil. So, who is on the US sanctions list? Our State Department correspondent is Tom Bateman.
5: We did get some specific and concrete measures that the US Treasury has announced about sanctions on individuals, on companies and entities that they say support Iran in terms of its ability to export oil, in terms of getting money for that back into Iran. Not just about that, but also they say about international support for its ballistic missile program and also for cyber attacks they say the Iranians are carrying out. So we saw a lot of sanctions detailed around all of that. But I would say, given the way that this announcement had been trailed, it was being described as economic D-Day on Iran, the biggest financial operation to isolate a country in history. We didn't see that. You know, we didn't see a major announcement, for example, against a very large Chinese bank. The Americans accuse the Chinese of helping facilitate Iran sell its oil and doing that through major financial institutions. So even though there was this very sort of belligerent language when it came to the nature of this sanctions operation from the Trump administration, the actual actions didn't live up to what had been threatened.
3: Yeah, if the US really means business about this, it's going to have to go after China, is it not? I mean, we know that oil is Iran's largest export and China buys the vast majority of it. Do we have any indication as to, given the way, as you say, this was trailed, why they haven't gone after China?
5: Scott Bessent answered that when he was pressed on it by saying that he wasn't quite ready to blow up the global economy, as he put it. And I think that is a nod to the risks involved for Washington if they go down the road of really trying to cut off from the US dollar system major Chinese financial institutions in terms of their ability to continue selling into international markets, because the Chinese will retaliate. And one of the ways that the Chinese can retaliate, and they've dabbled with this before, is to cut off the export of critical minerals to the United States that China has a huge monopoly over. And that would have huge consequences for America. It needs those things for batteries, for powering armaments and munitions, you know, its ability to wage warfare.
3: And if Washington gets the reaction that it wants, do you think that's going to make much of a difference? Is any of this going to bring Iran back to the table for negotiations?
5: Certainly it adds more economic pressure, makes more problems for the government in Tehran, for the Iranian regime. These measures, not just over the last year, but for many years, and particularly as they've been amplified during two Trump terms, have resulted in the effective strangulation of the Iranian economy. And you see the effect that has on ordinary people. Prices are a nightmare. The currency is massively devalued. Food is incredibly expensive. The protests that erupted in Iran at the start of this year, which really triggered the decision by the Israelis and the Americans to attack the country, thinking they could capitalize on that, those protests were in large part because of the economic circumstances. So there is always this view within the Trump administration that the more they can ratchet up popular pressure on the regime, the hope is that it will then crumble.
3: Tom Bateman. Now, to the fast-moving wildfire in the US state of Nevada, which has forced tens of thousands of people to be evacuated. The blaze mushroomed over the weekend in the Sierra Nevada foothills and spread close to the outskirts of the city of Reno, which has a population of around 250,000 people. Some of those who fled spoke of their experiences.
6: The fire was coming so close. We did see the flames. That's when we just booked it. We just like grabbed everything we could.
7: So we all got an alert on our phone and all of the neighbors came out all at once. Boom! And we were like, okay, well, we've got to get out of here. And it was just really smoky and chaotic.
8: Within 20 minutes, we got the alarm to go ahead and get out of there. So we saw the fire come down the hill. So I gathered up all the family and we took off.
3: Officials say the wildfire was human-caused, but how it started is still under investigation. The so-called Hawk Fire, named because it was first reported near the Hawk Meadow Trail, located just to the west of the city, began on Saturday. But after initially struggling to get the massive blaze under control, firefighters say they're making progress containing it. Evacuation orders in some areas have begun to be lifted, as our correspondent Sharma Khalil began by telling me.
9: We've just heard from the sheriff's office about the Hawk Fire, and they say that even though the fire remains just over 15,000 acres, the containment has really improved from 0 to 27% contained. We understand that more than 900 firefighters and other personnel are now assigned to this operation, including crews from 15 U.S. states, but also, they said, including Australian and crews from New Zealand. As it stands, officials say that roughly about 40,000 people remain under get set warnings, which is get set to go if needed warnings, meaning they need to be prepared to evacuate. But we also heard that some evacuation orders have been downgraded. So there are residents in the area of Somerset, La Brisas neighborhoods. These are mainly suburban residential neighborhoods. They have been told that the evacuation has been downgraded. They've been told that they can return, but they also must be ready to leave again. However, evacuation orders, they say that they have remained in force elsewhere. I think the main message really from the authorities is that the picture is improving, but that there remains to be a huge amount of work. About 73% of the perimeter remains uncontained, and that families who were told to go back to their communities need to remain vigilant because the conditions can change and the wind can change.
3: It sounds like they are beginning to get part of this fire at least under some sort of control. But as you say, there is a lot that is still raging out there over that 15,000 hectares. Are there fears that the fires could still spread then?
9: I think the fear is that the weather conditions could actually turn against the firefighters. What they've been up against are really, really dry conditions, which means that this terrain is bone dry. It's like a tinderbox. And with gusts of wind, what happens is that these embers then turn into fuel that can travel fast and it can travel unpredictably as well. For the past couple of days now, what they've been doing since this fire has been reported on Saturday is that they've been fighting it from the ground, from the skies, with helicopters, with fire retardants. The problem is that the movement becomes really, really fast. And so one of the fire wardens today was saying, look, we only have so many resources, and it's almost like whack-a-mole, because you could be holding a line of fire in one area and all of a sudden the fire literally jumps to another area. And I've seen this quite a lot in the fires that I've covered, for example, in Australia.
3: And are these types of wildfires becoming a more common event there?
9: They are part of a bigger picture. The Hawk Fire is the third major fire in Reno in the last 2 weeks. Nevada has recorded hundreds of fires this year, and then millions of acres have burned across America's West Coast. And it's taken a long time. It's taken weeks for some to be contained.
3: Shama Khalil, you're listening to The Newsroom from the BBC World Service. Efforts to combat the deadly Ebola outbreak in eastern Congo have been made much harder by public distrust of the health authorities. In the past few days, six workers involved in the Ebola response have been injured in three separate attacks, according to the Red Cross. The outbreak is the fastest growing on record, with an average of 90 confirmed cases a day since it began just over 3 months ago. Oliver Conway heard more about the attacks from our reporter, Richard Kigoi.
10: There was a convoy that was helping with the response in Ituri province, which is in the east of the country and is the center of the outbreak. So the convoy was ambushed. One person was seriously injured and two ambulances were destroyed. Then also we had two volunteers who were injured while trying to conduct a burial in Hautuele province, which is also in the east of the country, where also Ebola has been detected. The vehicle was damaged and they were evacuated from medical care. And also in North Kivu province, we had three volunteers who were attacked, their vehicles as well, you know, and the equipment that they were using for the response was also destroyed. 12 volunteers have been injured, and this has been involved in 11 incidents.
11: Yeah, and are these incidents linked to people who are worried about what these health workers are doing, or is it linked to the conflict that's dogged this region for many years?
10: So in this particular case, it's not related to armed conflict in the Eastern DRC, much as we've had many groups are operating for decades. Now, this involved the local community who are hostile towards our health workers. There are disagreements when it comes to burials using the various health protocols regarding Ebola. So communities have been very skeptical about health workers. And that's why you're seeing whenever they're trying to make inroads, especially in the rural areas, where people are still skeptical about the whole Ebola outbreak. They don't believe that it exists, and some of them believe that health workers actually are the ones who are bringing the virus or the disease to their communities. And so as a result of that, there's pushback, there's resistance, and that's why some of them have even really gotten violent when dealing with some of the health workers.
3: Richard Kigoi there. More than 200 million people live in Brazil, and more of them are becoming gamblers. Online betting has exploded in recent years, and the self-help group Gamblers Anonymous says it's receiving thousands of calls each month. Politicians are worried. In recent years, restrictions have been introduced, but the government says it wants to do more. Bob Howard reports from São Paulo.
12: My name is John. I'm a compulsive gambler. And when I discovered poker, I think I discovered the best thing of my life that will fix all my problems.
13: John works in IT and is in his early 40s. He comes from Rio de Janeiro, but now lives in Brazil's biggest city, São Paulo. Like millions of other people in this country, he has a gambling habit.
12: I used to travel a lot to the US, and in a weekend, I enter there and I spend $75,000. And I spend a lot of money off my wife. I destroy her credit cards. So I was completely out of control.
13: John's taking part in a Gamblers Anonymous meeting in a Sunday school classroom attached to a church in Sao Paulo's financial district. He didn't want us to use his real name because he doesn't want to be recognized. There are about a dozen people attending so far, mostly men. Hermano Tavares is a psychiatrist and also an associate professor at the Federal University of Sao Paulo, where he runs a clinic which helps around 300 patients a year who have been diagnosed as being clinically addicted to gambling.
14: And we're talking about 2.1 million people needing treatment today.
13: And those are just people with a clinical diagnosis. If you look at the people with moderate or severe problems, those who have financial, emotional or relationship problems from gambling, the number of people impacted reaches 7.5 million.
14: Do you think there will be enough psychologists and psychiatrists in the world to treat that? I don't think so.
13: Although most of the people Professor Tavares treats are men, there are increasing numbers of women suffering from addiction as well. Rosangela, a businesswoman in her early 50s, told me about her addiction issues.
15: After the new year, I started losing. I took loans from three different banks and was still hiding from my family. Sometimes they would say something, and I would laugh and reply, "Are you crazy? I am not gambling." I couldn't work. My business was suffering. I didn't eat properly anymore. I didn't shower. I went so far as to say that I had a constipation problem to justify why I was spending so much time in the bathroom. In fact, I was gambling.
13: A new law means gamblers can register their ID cards with betting companies to block themselves from sites if they're becoming addicted. Rosangela has asked to be blocked. She's made good progress, but she doesn't feel yet in control of her addiction. Bruna works with Professor Tavares and is a supervisor of the outpatient clinic. She fears the number of women gamblers suffering addiction issues may soon equal the number of men.
16: There has always been a demand for women to undergo treatment, but the profile was older women who played more bingo games. After the legalization in 2018, we observed a change. So 10 years ago, 25% of our patients were women. Now it's around 40%.
13: President Lula's government started regulating both sports betting and online casinos at the end of 2023. That's brought in large tax revenues and somewhat reduced the number of people gambling illegally. It's restricted gambling ads and it's trying to reduce the exposure of children to advertising. But critics argue that more needs to be done to try and halt the increasing addiction to betting of more and more Brazilians.
3: That report from Bob Howard. In their heyday, they were rivals on the pitch, but now cricketing greats from across the world have come together to raise concerns about the treatment of Pakistan's ex-captain Imran Khan, who served as the country's prime minister after ending his sporting career. The 73-year-old has been in jail since 2023 on charges of corruption, which he denies. His family and friends say they're worried about his health and prison conditions. A letter signed by a host of former top players is calling on Pakistan's current prime minister to ensure proper treatment and visiting rights for Imran Khan. Former England cricket captain David Gower is one of those who has signed.
17: It's not for me nor us as a group to intervene in the judicial process. But you'd expect that in other circumstances, maybe elsewhere in the world, that things might move more quickly.
18: Do you think you yourself could help move things along then? Would you consider a trip to Pakistan with some of the co-signatories, perhaps?
17: Well, last time I was there, I asked that same question.
18: So Imran Khan was in jail at that point, was he?
17: Oh, yes, very much so. The last time I saw him, he was prime minister. I went to see him in the Prime Minister's house in Islamabad, and very impressive it was too. The last time I was in Pakistan a couple of years ago, I spoke to one of his lawyers saying, well, is there any way one could actually make contact? And let's face it, his close family, so Jemima, ex-wife, the sons, you know, they found it very hard to speak to their ex-husband and father respectively. For me, coming in just as a former cricketer, there's zero chance I would get anywhere near him. That's what I found out very, very quickly.
18: What would you say to the assertion from the government and government doctors that, first of all, Imran Khan is receiving the best possible medical care and that he is in good health?
17: One would treat that statement with a little bit of suspicion. The news, as I see it in front of me, is that the Supreme Court, no less, had agreed that he should be looked at by a board of physicians. So as an impartial observer, which is what I try and be here, if a Supreme Court says he should be allowed to be assessed by a certain board of independent doctors, albeit one of those would have been his own sister and his own positions, maybe just for them to be reassured as to his condition, when he's only allowed to see a board of state-appointed physicians, surely that's not really enough.
18: You're amongst a group of international well-known cricketers who've signed this letter, but what's quite telling, isn't it, that there are only two other Pakistani cricketers who've actually been speaking out about Imran Khan. Why do you think that's the case?
17: That could be as simple as, if you are living in Pakistan under the current government, one of the things you'll probably want to do is keep your head down. What's interesting to me is that, you know, the list includes, obviously, generated by Greg Chappell, an Australian. We've got some of the English captains from my time, starting with Mike Brearley, Mike Atherton. You've got Australians, you've got Indians, Sunil Gavaskar, who's an immensely well-respected figure. So you've got a consensus across the world, and I think that's more telling than the absence of anyone who might feel it's more sensible to keep their heads down.
3: Former England cricket captain David Gower speaking to the BBC's Regini Vyadyanathan. Grand Theft Auto is one of the biggest video game franchises of all time. The last in the series sold over 200 million copies since it was released in 2013. If you've ever played it, you'll know that the fun lies in cheating, stealing and manipulating your way to the top of the criminal underworld. There's an irony then that the game's developers here in Britain are struggling to track down a hacker who seemingly got hold of their upcoming GTA 6 game and is leaking footage online. I asked our reporter Will Chalk to put into context just how big a deal the game is.
19: Well, the short answer, Pete, is absolutely massive. I mean, I think the global gaming industry is worth hundreds of billions of dollars. It's actually worth more than the music and movie industries combined. And GTA 6 is right at the pinnacle right now. You know, it's probably the most anticipated video game of all time. It's cost somewhere around $1.5, $2 billion to make. And its predecessor, GTA 5, as you said, was the fastest selling entertainment product in history. Now, given that this game has been, it's taken around a decade to develop so far, its release date has been delayed twice. And so far, all fans have seen of it is this.
20: I'm here for Lucia Caminos. She's supposed to be getting out.
21: What's your name?
20: Jason Duvall.
21: I think you heard before.
19: So that's a snippet there from just one of two short official trailers on YouTube. So basically, fans have seen so little of it, and that means the appetite for any content about the game itself is absolutely huge.
3: Lots of anticipation then, and I guess this is where this hacker comes in then.
19: Yeah, the timing is really interesting because actually on Thursday, GTA's developers Rockstar have announced that they're having a Netflix special, which they say will give people an extended look at gameplay. But since earlier in this month, a series of leaks have already been showing gameplay online, you know, maps, fully played sections, and they've all come from this anonymous account called CyberLeak. Now, as to whether they're real, this is quite interesting. So evidence would seem to suggest, yes, we've had no official comment, but Take-Two Interactive, which is Rockstar's parent company, it went to court on Friday. It was getting court orders that would require Microsoft and Discord to give it data to help try and find the hacker. And as part of this court appearance, they had to acknowledge that some of the material that had been posted online had violated their copyright. In other words, they're acknowledging that these videos are real and do show things that they own from the game. Now, as for why this all matters, for a start, it's not a great look, right? Firstly, these leaks often appear to be riddled with mistakes. But Shay Thompson, a gaming journalist, says this is likely because the game will be far from finished, even at this late stage.
0: Things get scrapped last minute just because they don't end up working. And so it's quite destructive to kind of have their work put out into the ether like this. This is the better work of a decade put into this. To have it leaked in such an unceremonious manner, I think, does more harm than good.
19: Now, this court date was on Friday, but it doesn't seem to have put CyberLeaks, whoever they are, off. It's continued, and the latest leak came in the last day or so.
3: And when a hacker does something like this and leaks a game that people have been waiting a long time for, it's often just for the kudos of doing it, right? But there's a little bit more to this case, is there?
19: Well, there could be, yeah. It could be about money. So every time they do a leak, they've been asking for people to give them cryptocurrency donations. There is something on their website about doing this to protest against anti-consumer practices in gaming, specifically from Rockstar, but it does look like it is more about the money.
3: Our reporter Will Chalk there. And the 13-year wait for the next series or the next game in the series for those that want to play it comes to an end in November when the game is released. This has been The Newsroom. 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
3: BBC News with Pete Ross. The US Treasury Secretary Scott Bessent has announced an expansion of secondary sanctions aimed at severing Iran's links with the global economy. Mr. Bessent said banks, businesses and countries, including China, would be put under pressure to cut economic ties with Tehran. A British maritime safety organisation says an oil tanker has been attacked in the Strait of Hormuz. On Monday, Iran again warned that ships should not sail through the strait without its permission. Residents in Kenskoff community outside the Haitian capital have accused the police of abandoning them after another attack by an armed gang. Dozens were killed just minutes from the police station. The US Supreme Court has sided with President Trump in lifting a court order that blocked his plan to restrict postal voting. Mr. Trump has long claimed mail ballots are insecure. The Sudanese army is reported to have carried out drone strikes on paramilitary positions in Naila, the capital of South Darfur state. It follows weekend attacks on RSF supply convoys in Chad and North Darfur. Fire crews in the US state of Nevada say they've brought under control about a quarter of the wildfire outside Reno. Officials, however, remain concerned that gusts of wind could drive the flames towards more homes. Syria has welcomed its formal removal from America's list of state sponsors of terrorism. The US Secretary of State Marco Rubio said it was in recognition of the Syrian government's positive actions. A destructive tornado has torn through a village in southern France, injuring more than 40 people. Winds of more than 100 kilometres an hour ripped the roofs off homes in Pomas. The Australian Recording Industry Association says it's banning music primarily made by artificial intelligence from the country's official charts. It comes after a cover by Josh Fawaz of Madonna's Like a Prayer, which soared in the charts last month, was revealed to have used AI-generated vocals and drums. And that's the latest BBC News.
1: My name is John. I'm a compulsive gambler. And when I discovered poker, I think I discovered the best thing of my life that will fix all my problems.
4: John works in IT and is in his early 40s. He comes from Rio de Janeiro, but now lives in Brazil's biggest city, São Paulo. Like millions of other people in this country, he has a gambling habit that at times has come close to ruining his life. And perhaps strangely, it's when other things are going well, he feels he's most vulnerable.
1: I have a problem with life being too good. When life is too good for me, it's a little bit dangerous because I think it's the ego. I think I can do everything. My life is flying professionally, emotionally, and I think I can gamble again.
4: Feeling good is a big factor in John's gambling because it supercharges his self-confidence and makes him feel he's going to win every bet, every time. John's addiction is to the card game, poker.
1: I think I discovered that I was a problematic gambler pretty soon. I just don't want help because if I seek for help, I have to stop, right? How can I stop?
4: I'm Camila Mota, and in this edition of Crossing Continents, I'm finding out how gambling, which until quite recently was heavily restricted, is taking a huge toll on the lives of millions of Brazilians. And if enough has been done to help them.
5: Deus, concedei a serenidade.
4: John is trying to stop betting, despite his protestations earlier. He's about to take part in a Gamblers Anonymous meeting in a Sunday school classroom attached to a church in São Paulo's financial district. He didn't want us to use his real name because he doesn't want to be recognized. Like all GA meetings, it starts with a short prayer. There are about a dozen people attending so far, mostly men. There are also two women sitting together. They all have one thing in common. They are desperately trying to stop gambling. John lost his job because of his addiction. And it almost ruined his marriage.
6: So when it got bad, what exactly happened? Did you lose money? Did you lose relationships?
1: Everything. I lose everything. I lose a lot of money. I have a corporate car, and I used to travel a lot to the US. And in a weekend, I enter there, and I spend $75,000 of the corporate car. And this was not the worst, actually, to be honest. I came to São Paulo, and I spend a lot of money off my wife. I destroy her credit cards. I put her name down on the credit. So I was completely out of control. I could not stop. I really couldn't.
4: John's fascination with gambling started at an unusually early age when he found himself in a bingo hall.
1: I was in Rio and suddenly I disappeared. And my mother started looking to me. And after like cops, hospitals, and she found me in a bingo with old ladies, and I have like 6 years old.
6: You were six?
1: Yeah, I was six, yeah.
4: After his bingo escapade, he began gambling on video poker machines in bars at the age of 13. Apart from stealing to play, he found an ingenious way of inserting old, worthless coins in the machines in order to win new ones.
1: These machines accept like 25 cents of reales, you know? Mm-hmm. And I discovered that the old money in Brazil, that I guess was Cruzeiro, it was accepted in the same way. And then I go to the center of the city and I purchase like a bunch of coins. And I was like putting coins in every single machine of the neighborhood that I live. Of course, that the owners of the bars discovered and want to kill me, and then my mother has to be involved.
4: John's been going to Gamblers Anonymous for 12 years. It's helped him to keep away from gambling for extended periods.
1: I do not gamble today for, I guess, almost 3 years. But it's not the first time that I reached these 2 years, 9 months.
4: John has come back to compulsive gambling 3 times. He says addiction runs in his family.
1: My grandfather was a gambler. My mother was addict with alcohol. My father is a drug addict. So my entire family have addiction issue.
4: Most gambling was very strictly controlled in Brazil. It was legalized by President Michel Temer in 2018, but he failed to regulate it, as did Jair Bolsonaro when he became president for 4 years in 2019. There was an explosion in betting. It was left to the current president, Lula, to finally regulate both sports betting and online casinos at the end of 2023. That's brought in large tax revenues and somewhat reduced the number of people gambling illegally. But critics argue that the regulations have actually given a seal of approval to an industry which is driving addiction in more and more Brazilians. As well as his long-term membership of Gamblers Anonymous, John has also sought professional help. I'm outside the largest medical facility in Brazil and the whole of Latin America.
7: My name is Hermano Tavares. I'm a psychiatrist and I'm also an associate professor here at the Department and Institute of Psychiatry from the University of São Paulo.
6: What's the difference between someone addicted to gambling and addicted to drugs?
7: There's none. I mean, these activities are potent triggers of the reward brain system, right? They will deliver lots and lots of dopamine at the specific brain structure. So if you have lots and lots of dopamine delivered, you are facing what we call a habit-forming stimulus.
4: So in essence, Professor Tavares is saying that many people with a gambling addiction cannot always control their behavior.
7: Because gambling is a psychiatric diagnosis since the 80s. But even nowadays, we have difficulty with people saying, this is more of a moral problem. These people really should know better. They can be as severe as, and even more severe than, substance addiction. And if you don't recognize people who have difficulties to exert control over these kind of behaviors, well, you're just neglecting their suffering and their need for treatment.
4: Professor Tavares is deeply worried about the increase in problem gamblers. For some, it's so severe, it's a clinically recognized disorder. These are the people he treats.
7: And we're talking about 2.1 million people needing treatment today.
4: And those are just people with a clinical diagnosis. If you look at people with moderate or severe problems, those who have financial, emotional, or relationship problems from gambling, statistics from the Federal University of São Paulo showed the number of people impacted reaches 7.5 million. If you were to put them all in one place, you'd have a city with twice the population size of the capital, Brasília.
7: Do you think there will be enough psychologists and psychiatrists in the world to treat that? I don't think so.
4: Professor Tavares' clinic offers help to 300 people a year. The treatment program is free and lasts for about a year. A lot of the young men he's seeing are gambling on football results.
7: I think that sports gambling is particularly dangerous for young males. You're talking about Brazil, right? So here everybody is a football coach and everybody has had some experience with football. So I kind of know the game and I kind of can predict how the match is going to turn out.
4: Professor Tavares says it's not as simple anymore as just betting on a win, draw, or loss. There's the in-play changes when the game has started. For example, you can bet how many corners there will be, how many yellow cards, and whether there may be a late match-winning goal.
7: The game is about to finish, and you enter to place a bet saying, oh, I predict that this team who's losing is going to turn over the outcome. I mean, this is very unlikely, right? And so the odds would be higher for that one. Well, people who place bet on that kind of outcome have more than 5 times risk to be compulsive gambler or a disordered gambler.
4: The state of São Paulo has 46 million people and some of the biggest football teams in Brazil, so plenty of fans who might like to bet.
8: There are six currently amongst the 20 in the Serie A do Brasileirão, the top flight league, including Santos, who Pelé played for, Corinthians, and São Paulo. But I'm outside the stadium of Palmeiras, which was previously called the Allianz Park, now called Nubank Park. The ground is in the upscale Água Branca area of the city and was opened in 2014. It holds 43,000 fans who generate an impressive amount of noise. Palmeiras was founded by Italian migrants in 1914 and was actually called Palestra Italia for its first few decades. It won the Copa Libertadores, the South American equivalent to the Champions League, three times and the Brazilian Championship a record dozen times. Today, Palmeiras are playing the Chapecoense, who are way down the league table, so the fans are fairly confident of a win. I've spotted two female Palmeiras fans resplendent in their green and white club tops, so I'm keen to ask them if they've bet on today's game.
9: O nome de vocês?
10: É Eduarda e Duda Cabreira, me chamam mais.
9: Duda Cabreira e?
10: Cássia.
9: E Cássia.
8: So their names are Duda and Cássia.
9: Have you had a bet on today's result? Yellow cards, corner, who's gonna win?
10: Casa, então eu tô sempre ali.
11: I'm always betting, you know? Sometimes I do multiple bets, combining, for instance, corner kicks and other things.
9: Já chegou a perder?
8: I'm asking Cássia if she's lost money betting.
10: Várias.
11: Many times, many times.
9: No líquido, você acha que você ganhou mais dinheiro ou perdeu?
8: Do you think you've made more money than you've lost?
10: Eu nunca fiz esse comparativo. A questão é que
11: I never stopped to count.
9: E você já teve problema de endividamento, perdi mais do que eu?
8: Have you ever got into serious debts through gambling?
10: Não, porque eu tenho consciência no que eu posso.
11: No, because I'm aware of what I can and can't do. Can I bet $10 today? I can, so I'll do it. If I can't, I'm not going to bet. No, I've never bet more than $10. It's always $10 maximum.
8: So I'm asking Duda what she bet on today.
9: Também, eu apostei em placar hoje.
24: I bet on the score today. I bet on Palmeiras winning 2-0, $3, very little.
9: Have you lost money? Você já perdeu dinheiro?
10: Já.
24: Yes, very small amounts, $10 tops. And that was only one time on Libertadores final, which I also end up losing because Palmeiras lost. But that was the maximum. I usually bet $2.
8: I've spotted a young male fan who fits the profile of Brazilians Professor Tavares seemed most worried about.
9: Who do you think is going to win?
25: Palmeiras, claro.
26: Palmeiras, of course.
9: Did you place any bets on the game today?
25: Não, assim, jogos que eu aposto.
26: When I bet on matches, I'm normally watching them at home. Last year, I bet 70 reais, about $14, on a Copa Libertadores game, the equivalent here of the Champions League in Europe. I won 500 reais, about $100, which helped me pay for the ticket to the final in Lima, Peru. That day, I have to admit that I didn't even remember that I had bet. It wasn't until I got home and saw the 4-0 score on the bet tracker, I said, wow, let me see how much money I've won.
8: Even so, Gilly says he refuses to get too carried away.
26: I'm pretty chilled. Usually I bet small amounts. And I usually bet on who's gonna win. That's why I earned less that day. If I had bet on other things, like the actual score, I could have become rich. But in those cases, I think winning or losing is more about luck, right?
8: So Gilles has his system. I've just spotted what looks to me like a father and son, so I'm intrigued to see if there's much of a generational difference in attitudes to gambling and football.
9: And you've been Palmeiras fans for how long? Há quanto tempo que vocês são palmeirenses?
25: Eu tenho 60 anos, eu sou palmeirense há 59.
27: I'm 60 years old. I've supported Palmeiras for 59 years. It started with my grandfather, who came from Italy. He passed it on to my father, and I passed it on to my children.
9: So have you placed any bets on the results today?
25: No.
27: Oh, no, we didn't gamble.
25: Eu sempre apostei pouco.
28: I tried once just for fun, but I never followed through more than that. I ended up stopping in the middle. I only bet a little. I was betting around 100 reais, around 20 US dollars on several games. But in the end, I stopped after I ended up losing more money than I won. I was always out of pocket.
12: E vocês conhecem gente que joga?
13: And do you know other people who gamble?
14: Muita gente. Muita gente.
27: Lots of people play. I also know people who have lost a lot betting on card games. Gambling broke up their families. They even lost their homes.
13: With so much money at stake when people gamble, some footballers have been tempted to do things in games they wouldn't otherwise have done. Players for other clubs have been sanctioned for trying to get yellow cards on purpose in order to win money for friends or family who have bet money on this happening.
12: As fans, do you trust what you're seeing?
27: Great question. We prefer to believe it so the game doesn't lose credibility and we start to dislike the sport.
13: Another controversy in today's Brazilian football is that more than half of all top division teams have a betting firm advertising on their shirts. Palmeiras is sponsored by Sportingbet, part of one of the biggest betting companies in the world, based in London and with an annual turnover of around $7 billion. Duda says she has had her doubts about this, at least at the beginning.
15: I confess that it bothered me a lot at first. I used to say I wouldn't want Palmeiras to be sponsored by a gambling company. Nowadays, I see it as something normal. There is not much you can do. The football funding model has changed, and because of this, Palmeiras has had to adapt as well.
13: Duda and Cássia sound like pretty cautious gamblers. I'm intrigued to see if they think there's a difference between the way men and women think about betting.
15: Yeah, I think it's different. I think men end up thinking more about themselves rather than the family. I think women see it as more something to have fun with. I think men tend to bet because they want to win. Not that women don't, but I think that women think more about family than men do. I think we have a little more control.
13: Despite what Duda says, there are hundreds of thousands of Brazilian women who've developed a serious gambling problem. And while John, who we heard from at the start of the program, favored poker, many women are attracted by the multitude of online gambling options.
16: My name is Rosangela. I'm 51 years old. I'm both a lawyer and an accountant. I run my own business. I was struggling with it financially. And at the end of last year, I started to consider betting. But I didn't have the courage at that time. And then one night, I waited for my family to all go to sleep. My children, my husband. And then I decided to gamble. I didn't even know how to register on the app, but it was all very easy. I needed 5,000 US dollars by Friday. It was Tuesday, and there wasn't even a week left. And I didn't want to borrow it. I won around $2,000, withdrew part of the money, and kept playing. I spent the night doing this. The sun came up, and I was still there. I was able to withdraw $10,000, which was the limit of what you could transfer from the app to your account.
13: The $10,000 Rosangela won was double the amount she needed. The game she played is popular amongst Brazilians. It's called Tigrinho, or Little Tiger.
16: I told my family that I had won money on Tigrinho, the tiger game. And they didn't like it. They asked me not to do it again. I said I wouldn't. But the next night, I did. And I kept playing. When someone came into the room, I would hide my cell phone and keep watching TV. I didn't even know what was on. Sometimes, I would set my cell phone to wake up at night so I could gamble a little.
13: Then things went wrong for Rosangela.
16: After the new year, I started losing. I took loans from three different banks and was still hiding from my family. Sometimes they would say something, and I would laugh and reply, "Are you crazy? I am not gambling."
13: her life effectively fell apart.
0: Aí chegou ponto que eu já estava ficando bem apática.
16: Then I came to a point where I was already becoming very apathetic. I stopped cooking, and I loved cooking for my family. I couldn't work. My business was suffering. I didn't eat properly anymore. I didn't shower. I went so far as to say that I had a constipation problem to justify why I was spending so much time in the bathroom. In fact, I was gambling.
0: Final de fevereiro, eles começaram a perceber que...
16: At the end of February, my family began to notice that something wasn't right. I started to borrow money from people who trusted me. But then one day, I borrowed $2,000, went straight to the gambling app, and lost everything in 20 minutes. And then I panicked. I really thought about doing something crazy that one Tuesday morning in March. I was desperate. And even though my marriage was sort of shaky, I decided to tell my husband. Because I didn't have the courage to tell my children. I was worried my eldest daughter particularly would judge me very harshly. As they all did, they judged me, but they also supported me. And then my niece, who's next to me here, brought me to Gamblers Anonymous.
13: A new law means gamblers can register their ID cards with betting companies to block themselves from sites if they're becoming addicted. The Brazilian government is also restricting gambling ads and trying to reduce their exposure to children. Rosângela has asked to be blocked. She's made good progress, but she doesn't feel yet in control of her addiction. I ask her why she thinks gambling online is so addictive.
16: Because it's easy and you make a lot of money in the beginning. When you register with an ID that's not been on the platform before, the app rewards you more than other players. I can't explain how much it dominates your mind.
13: Rosângela, thank you, and I wish you well with your recovery. I'm interested to know how many Brazilian women are addicted to gambling. So I'm back at the Institute of Psychiatry to find out.
2: My name is Bruna. I am a psychologist and a neuropsychologist. I am a researcher and I am currently in my doctorate and I'm a supervisor of the outpatient clinic.
6: You said that you've been doing this since 2012. How frequent did you see women coming in here from when you started to now? Has that changed when gambling became legal in Brazil?
2: There has always been a demand for women to undergo treatment. But the profile was older women who played more bingo games, a bit of slot machines, but mainly bingo games. After the legalization in 2018, we observed a change. Then we started to have a large number of women seeking treatment. So 10 years ago, 25% of our patients were women. Now it's around 40%. And that's a very significant increase.
13: Before smartphones, a lot of gambling was happening in bars, race courses, and poker rooms, places many Brazilian women didn't feel particularly comfortable going to alone. Then came the arrival of gambling apps and influencers.
2: They follow many influencers who are very famous and tend to publicize the type of game they play. Women generally like games like online slot machines. And it is precisely these games that influencers usually promote. Some even said that it could be a source of income. This brought many women to play this type of game, but that sort of promotion has now been banned. But it took 5 years to have this type of change, and many women were already having problems with gambling. So when the person is playing, the focus is totally on that, and sometimes they're not even thinking exactly how they're playing. She's only pressing the button because it's so automatic. You just push the button and see if you've won.
13: Bruna says many of the women are suffering from mental health issues brought on by different sorts of abuse.
2: Most of the time, these are patients who already have a diagnosis of depression and anxiety. They are people who are vulnerable.
6: What are we talking about when we're talking about vulnerability? What exactly?
2: It can be physical, verbal, or sexual violence.
13: In the past, Bruna says it's taken longer for women to start gambling. But once they do, they get hooked particularly quickly.
2: It's what we call the telescope effect. that women take longer to play, perhaps because of the barriers for women that exist in the gambling culture. But when they start, the progression to gambling disorder is very quick. In order to enroll, patients need to reach out to us by themselves. But what we observe here is that often it's a family member who gets in touch. And we see that that happens a lot with men. So men tend to deny more than they are having trouble. They say that everything is fine and that they'll solve the problem. Women are a little more aware that they're in trouble. It's also very common that divorce happens when people get involved with gambling, especially men. Sometimes because of the lies related to their gambling habit and all that, we see a lot of divorces.
13: Even if Professor Tavares, Bruna, and their colleagues are only able to treat a small fraction of gambling addicts, Professor Tavares says many see very positive results.
7: Out of each 10 cases that we receive, 7 complete the treatment and 5 achieve remission. It's a 50% remission rate. That's already above what we usually obtain with a substance addiction.
13: He has this advice for anyone who thinks they may have become or are addicted.
7: Avoid people who are related to gambling. Don't leave home with a credit card with an infinite finance limit. Delete the gambling app from your phone. You should keep a log and see how much money you were spending, how much time you were spending on this. And you choose someone who will be, so to speak, your infinite finance limit. Delete the gambling app from your phone. You should keep a log and see how much money you were spending, how much time you were spending on this. And you choose someone who will be, so to speak, your sponsor, you can rely on, that won't

0: sizable amount of betting already happens. But many believe the government has to go further than it has so far to stop millions of more Brazilians becoming addicted and to treat those who already are. Assignment was presented by me, Camila Mota. The producer was Bob Howard.
1: 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Heart to Heart Pet Partners addresses this need with the Read With Me program. 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The therapy dog listens quietly as the reluctant reader practices. The result is a young reader with increased confidence and improved literacy skills. 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
3: Coming next on Outlook with me, Joe Fidgen. When Zayd Ayaz Dawn was born, his parents were on the run.
4: I knew that the FBI was chasing us. They never lied to me about that. They explained it in ways that they thought a child could understand. You know, they'd compared us to Robin Hood. We were outlaws stealing from the rich and giving to the poor, things like that.
3: Zayd's first years were spent underground, trying not to give the game away. But for his politically radical parents, it never was a game.
4: They bombed dozens of government buildings, including the U.S. Capitol, the State Department, the Pentagon. The goal was never to hurt or kill people. They always called in warnings beforehand, and the bombs went off late at night. So they were trying to kind of do this spectacle of violence, highly attention-grabbing actions that would get news media attention and hopefully make people pay attention to what was going on in Vietnam.
3: Mum and Dad, the Revolutionaries, follows the BBC World Service News.
5: BBC News with Roisin Hasty. The US Treasury Secretary Scott Bessent has announced an expansion of secondary sanctions aimed at severing Iran's links with the global economy. Mr. Bessent said banks, businesses and countries would be put under pressure to cut economic ties with Tehran, and those that did not comply would share its isolation.
6: It is no longer acceptable to operate in the gray spaces of this conflict. Countries cannot claim they are blind to enabling this activity. Iran's enablers purchase, transport its petroleum. They facilitate the flow of its finances through exchange houses and free trade zones. They turn a blind eye to seaborne fuel transfers and overland transits.
5: A British maritime safety organisation, the UK MTO, says an oil tanker has been attacked in the Strait of Hormuz. It's reported damage to its engine room and is said to be disabled. The crew is reported to be safe, but the environmental impact of the strike is as yet unknown. Residents of the Kenskov community outside the Haitian capital have accused the police of abandoning them after another attack by an armed gang. Dozens were killed overnight, just minutes from the police station. Many of the victims were reported to have been sheltering inside a church. Julian Bedford has more.
7: The attack was brutal, with the mayor of Kenskov saying some residents had been executed at point-blank range. The suburb has been the target for a dozen attacks over the past year because of its strategic position overlooking the capital. That makes it desirable to the armed gangs that control large parts of Port-au-Prince. Among the dead were police officers who tried to help. Others were reported to have stayed in their station house. The attack cast more doubt over Haiti's ability to stage elections in December. The gangs want to prevent any election that conveys legitimacy on the authorities.
5: The US Supreme Court has lifted a lower court order that blocked President Trump's plan to restrict postal voting. In a 6-3 decision, the court's conservative majority put on hold a June injunction issued by a Boston judge. That order had prevented the restrictions being imposed in 23 mostly Democratic-led states and Washington, D.C. Mr. Trump has long claimed mail ballots are insecure. An executive

0: Executive order issued in March limits the postal service to delivering ballots only to people on lists approved by federal agencies. The Sudanese army is reported to have carried out drone strikes on paramilitary positions in Niala, the capital of South Darfur state. The attack came hours after a large cargo flight landed in the city and followed weekend attacks on RSF supply convoys in Chad and North Darfur. BBC News. The new Colombian president has ordered a crackdown on illegal immigrants. Abelardo de la Espriella has already announced campaigns against the high rate of crime and the country's drug trafficking gangs in his 2 weeks in office, and on Monday signalled that the hundreds of thousands of undocumented migrants would be his next target. Those with criminal records are to be prioritised. Most of the illegal immigrants in Colombia have crossed from neighbouring Venezuela. Syria has welcomed its formal removal from America's list of state sponsors of terrorism. The decision took effect on Monday after a US congressional review. The Syrian foreign minister, Saad al-Shaibani, described it as a historic milestone. Here's Tom Bateman from Washington.
1: The US Secretary of State Marco Rubio said the move was in recognition of the Syrian government's positive actions to fully distance itself from acts of international terrorism. Syria had been on the US list of state sponsors of terrorism since 1979. The Trump administration has rapidly moved Syria's new government into the international fold, embracing President Ahmed al-Sharr, a former militant who once had an American bounty on his head as the leader of an al-Qaeda offshoot. The US hopes to bring Syria into its orbit rather than that of Russia or China.
0: The World Health Organization says the risk from the Ebola outbreak in the Democratic Republic of Congo remains very high. Its emergency committee has urged the authorities in Kinshasa to postpone mass gatherings, strengthen health checks at border crossings, and expand laboratory testing. And the Australian Recording Industry Association says it's banning music primarily made by artificial intelligence from the country's official charts. The decision comes after a cover by Josh Fawaz of Madonna's Like a Prayer, which soared towards the top of the charts last month but was revealed to have used AI-generated vocals and drums. BBC News.
2: Hello, welcome to Outlook, the home of extraordinary personal stories on the BBC World Service. I'm Jo Fidgen. Zayd Air's Dawn had a wake-up call when he was 5 years old. His mum was behind bars in New York. His dad was raising him alone. And little Zayd was feeling insecure.
3: We were in this New York subway, actually, and what I remember is my father, he was taking care of me and my brothers. My mom was in jail at the time, so it was a very difficult time for our family. And I asked him, sort of out of the blue, is there anything that I could do that would make you stop loving me? You know, I depended on him, and he was my single parent, and I was just worried that he might go away. And he said, no, of course, nothing could ever make me stop loving you. And I, for some reason, pressed the issue and said, nothing at all could do that. And he finally said, well, maybe if you were a racist. And I remember at the time just thinking that it kind of blew my mind as a little kid, because I didn't think I was a racist, of course, but just the idea that he had something in his mind that could actually put me beyond the pale of his love was quite a shocking idea to me at the time.
2: Yeah, because it's one thing, isn't it, to know your dad has this very, and indeed your mum, has a very strongly held commitment to the fight against racism. But you just need your parents to love you no matter what, huh?
3: Well, that's certainly what I was thinking at the time. I just wanted him to say yes and just reassure me. And he did do that, of course, and he was a very caring father, but there was always this piece of that in our family. There was always this thing hovering just outside of consciousness, which was we all knew that they were willing to sacrifice basically anything for the cause that they had devoted their lives to.
2: That cause was to dismantle racism in the United States. Zayd's mother, Bernardine Dawn, was a law student and a founder member of a radical group called the Weathermen, after a line from a Bob Dylan song. The FBI labelled them a domestic terror group when Bernardine declared war on the USA.
4: This is the first communication from the Weathermen underground. Kids know the lines are drawn. Revolution is touching all of our lives. Freaks are revolutionaries, and revolutionaries are freaks. Within the next 14 days, and the attack a symbol or institution of American injustice.
2: Their first bomb attack was on a statue of a police officer. Then the weathermen started targeting police stations and government offices, always giving warnings to avoid casualties. Then they went even further, striking the Pentagon and Washington's Capitol building.
5: We're not just attacking targets. We're bringing a pitiful, helpless giant to its knees. Guard your planes. Guard your colleges. Guard your banks. Guard your children. Guard your doors.
6: Anyone who does have any information on where these people are located should immediately contact the FBI.
2: Bernadine was put on America's most wanted list. She and other group members, including Bill Ayers, Zaid's father-to-be, rebranded themselves as the Weather Underground and became fugitives, living under the radar with other people trying to evade the authorities, undocumented workers, draft dodgers, drug dealers, even the mafia, taking jobs that didn't require identity checks. And it was into this underground world that Zaid was born in 1978.
3: I think the word underground conjures tunnels and caves and things, but really all it meant for us was that we used fake names. It meant living in safe houses, and it meant my parents could only take jobs that didn't require documentation or social security numbers.
7: So were you always on the move?
3: Pretty much always. I mean, we traveled a lot back and forth across the country from New York to San Francisco to Chicago and in between. Spent a lot of time in cars. We did often have to kind of pack up in the middle of the night and leave just to avoid a potential FBI sting or dragnet or something like that. But yeah, it was a funny life. On the one hand, everything was very normal. I woke up in the morning, my parents took care of me, they went to work, one of them would take me out to the park, things like that. And on the other hand, it meant that there were these moments of quite terrifying moves and suddenly having to pick up and uproot our entire lives.
7: It felt terrifying, did it? It wasn't fun, exciting.
3: It was both. I mean, I remember thinking, like, it was very fun that my parents had these two names. You know, I knew them as Mom, Dad, Bill and Bernadine. And then outside our house, they went by Tony and Rose. And I knew I had to remember that. I knew that the FBI was chasing us. They never lied to me about that. They explained it in ways that they thought a child could understand. You know, they'd compared us to Robin Hood. We were outlaws stealing from the rich and giving to the poor, things like that. So it could be very fun. And in fact, I asked them at one point if I could have an alias, if I could have my own fake name outside the house. So I do think I enjoyed parts of it.
7: Did you get a fake name?
3: Yeah, they called me Z outside the house. I mean, I don't know that it mattered anyway. Nobody knew my real name.
7: We should talk about the fight that your parents were fighting and why. They're white. They'd had pretty comfortable childhoods, I think. They hadn't had massive struggles in their lives. So what were they doing before they became radical?
3: It's true. My parents grew up very normal middle-class or upper-middle-class kids in 1950s America. So my mom, suburban white girl from Wisconsin, her father was a second-generation immigrant. She was the first person in her family ever to go to college, straight-A student, the kind of hope and dream of her parents and their sort of aspiration for the American dream. So how did she become a violent revolutionary and a most wanted fugitive? It's quite a strange journey. And I guess it would start with the fact that when she went to law school at the University of Chicago, Dr. Martin Luther King Jr. came to Chicago to lead a rent strike in Chicago against housing, you know, racist housing segregation. And she volunteered to be a part of that. Like many teenagers, she was just idealistic and wanted to help out. So she spent some time volunteering for Dr. King, marching in the civil rights movement. And then, of course, Dr. King was murdered. And that sent her and a lot of other activists at the time into a kind of tailspin of thinking, has nonviolent resistance worked? Can we change this country through nonviolent democratic means? She joined a group, SDS, Students for a Democratic Society, which was the largest student protest group in the country at the time, an anti-Vietnam War, pro-civil rights activist student group. And she quickly became one of the national leaders of that group. And she made an alliance with the Black Panthers, who were then led in Chicago by Fred Hampton, who was a young, charismatic civil rights leader. And
7: they became Black Panthers, a militant political organization.
3: Yeah, the Black Panthers were the most militant side of the Black liberation struggle at that time. but still organizing for democratic change and trying to, you know, fight for anti-racism and so on. Fred Hampton was one of the most visible leaders of that group. He and my mom became good friends, and then Fred was murdered by the Chicago police. I mean, while he was asleep in his bed. And I think that drove my mother and several other people like her quite off the deep end, so to speak. I mean, she considered him not only a friend, but a role model, and her government killed him. And I think that made her feel like there was no way to change this country peacefully, that she had to lead her group into a more violent revolutionary direction.
7: Right, your dad, what was his route to radicalism?
3: Well, my mother was the child of lower middle class immigrants. My father was quite privileged. His father worked his way up the corporate ladder and had become CEO of Chicago's utility company. So he was quite a wealthy businessman. So my father grew up in privilege in suburban Chicago and went to the University of Michigan. And at the University of Michigan, he joined the anti-war movement. I mean, he saw a lot of his friends being drafted. He was drafted. He burned his draft card. And his opposition to the Vietnam War sort of led him to SDS, that same group that my mother joined, Students for a Democratic Society. And then when my mother took control of that group and broke it in half to form this more militant group called the Weathermen, my father followed her into that group.
7: As you say, your mother was a founder of the Weathermen, this pretty militant group. She clearly has a lot of leadership qualities. What about in her relationship with your dad? Was she very much the leader?
3: She was. She was a leader of our family. She's a very unusual person in a lot of ways. I mean, especially for somebody who grew up in the 1950s when the expectations for young women were quite constrained, really. Her mother was a housewife, a homemaker, had never worked outside the house except as a secretary when she met my grandfather. So for my mother to kind of become this militant leader, this highly recognizable person in the movement, took some quite extraordinary qualities. One of her extraordinary qualities is this fierce commitment that she has. She's one of the most determined, forceful people I've ever known. She's also a very charismatic person. She can be very inward-facing and solitary, but when she really cares about something, when she starts speaking about something, she is very compelling.
7: What kind of person is your dad?
3: He's a very outgoing, friendly, funny person. And yeah, in comparison to my mother, he's quite a free spirit. She's very intense, very deliberate, very dedicated. So they were kind of an odd couple when I was growing up.
7: Give us a bit of a flavor, would you, of the Weathermen and what they were about and the kinds of things your parents were involved in.
3: Yeah, well, the Weathermen, they felt that the white student protests movement in America had to get more militant. They had to follow the leadership of the Black Panthers, what they called the Black Vanguard of the Revolution, into a more militant confrontational struggle with the police. So what that meant for them was they organized in 1969 a big protest in Chicago called the Days of Rage, where they basically stormed through the streets of downtown Chicago, fighting with police, breaking windows. And the whole idea was to try to draw attention to this riot, basically, and to say America's privileged white youth are no longer going to go along with the status quo. They're going to fight for Black liberation, fight against the Vietnam War by any means necessary. So they very much saw themselves in the mold of Malcolm X, the Black Panthers, people who were demanding a more confrontational kind of politics.
7: And they blew things up.
3: They started building bombs. They had a slogan at the time, which was bring the war home. And the idea was to take the violence of the Vietnam War and actually enact it on the streets of America, American cities, to kind of wake people up and show what they were doing overseas and what they were doing to Black groups and leaders here at home. So yes, they started targeting buildings. They bombed dozens of government buildings, including the US Capitol, the State Department, the Pentagon. The goal was never to hurt or kill people. They always called in warnings beforehand, and the bombs went off late at night. So they were trying to kind of do this spectacle of violence, highly attention-grabbing actions that would get news media attention and hopefully make people pay attention to what was going on in Vietnam.
7: The way they got these explosives into buildings like the Pentagon, which you would expect to be extremely, you know, well defended, was to send in women, possibly your mother at times, dressed as secretaries, to go in, scope out the building, find some out-of-the-way women's lavatories, and plant explosives.
3: Yeah. One of the advantages they had is that they were college-educated, well-spoken, and fairly wealthy white people who could walk through these spaces of power without attracting much attention. So their idea was dress up one of their members, a white woman, clean-cut, well-spoken, make her look like a secretary, and then put a bomb in her purse, and she could quite easily walk into a place like the Pentagon and no one would give her a second look.
7: As you say, the idea was not to hurt people, and they would phone in warnings, but there was a terrible incident when a group of the activists, revolutionaries, were making bombs in a townhouse that belonged to the parents of one of them, and it blew up, and three were killed, including your father's girlfriend at the time.
3: Yes, one of the darkest, saddest chapters of my parents' history. The weathermen at the time were operating in these distinct geographical areas, and my mother was in California, my father was in the Midwest, and then this group of their friends in New York had really gone much further than the rest in terms of their capacity for violence and their intention to blow up an officer's dance at Fort Dix. They didn't know much about explosives. They were really just ordinary college students, university kids, who were trying to figure out how to do these things. They had bought some dynamite pretending to be construction specialists. They had read about how to build a bomb, and they were constructing all this in the basement of a townhouse in the middle of downtown New York. And it appears that they accidentally crossed the wrong wire or attached a timer too soon or something. They were not good at this kind of technical sophistication, and the bomb exploded. It collapsed this entire building in on itself, and three of their own members were killed, including Diana Auten, who was my father's girlfriend, and Terry Robbins, who was his best friend at the time.
7: What impact did that have on both your parents, your dad in particular?
3: I think I can't overstate the impact, both personally and politically, for both of them. I think for my father, the experience was totally shattering. I mean, he lost two of the people he loved most in the world. I think for the entire organization, it really set them on a different path. And of course, it made my life possible in the sense that my parents had not been together at that point. My father had another partner, Diana. And when she died, it kind of sent them all spiraling on a personal level. And the deaths in his townhouse convinced them that they really had to recommit to this idea that they would never intentionally hurt or kill anybody. Because I think, you know, they were young, they were in their 20s, and having people close to them die like that, it was the first time death had felt so real or so intimate to them.
2: The townhouse explosion was headline news, not least because Hollywood actor Dustin Hoffman lived next door and was photographed rescuing his art collection. In the days following the explosion, police found 57 sticks of dynamite, 4 completed bombs, detonators, timing devices, and other bomb-making equipment. There was a massive police hunt for the weathermen.
3: It meant they had to cut ties with their previous lives. They had to say goodbye to their parents. They had to say goodbye to their jobs and their friends and really disappear. But once they were able to regroup, they had a couple of years that were really quite fun and for a while were considered kind of counterculture heroes and outlaws. And my mother's picture, people would put up her wanted poster in their windows in the Haight-Ashbury in San Francisco with a sign that said, "Bernadine Dorn, welcome here." In fact, they had this incredible experience where they were contacted by a group of fellow sort of counterculture outlaws, this group of drug dealers called the Brotherhood of Eternal Love. They were a bunch of hippies who had decided that their mission was to spread LSD across the world. But their hero at the time, Timothy Leary, people probably know, the Harvard psychologist turned acid guru who had sort of popularized the idea of LSD as a mind-expanding drug. He had been arrested, and this group, the Brotherhood of Eternal Love, reached out to my parents, to the Weather Underground, for help breaking Timothy Leary out of prison. And they offered to pay them $20,000 in cash to break Timothy Leary out. And my parents actually decided to do that. They needed funds to help fund the underground, to fund the revolution. They coached Timothy Leary on how to train his body and his mind in order to basically get fit enough to go hand over hand over this telephone wire over a prison wall in the middle of the night where the Weather Underground was waiting to pick him up in a van. They dyed his hair, they gave him new ID, and they were able to spirit him out of the country.
7: Huh. Yeah, prison breakout became a bit of their repertoire in a way.
3: Yeah, they were against prisons, against the idea of the government getting to hold people, and especially people involved in their revolutionary movement.
7: Let's talk a bit about how you came into existence, in the sense that your parents having been motivated to a large extent by the Vietnam War and wanting to bring about an end to the Vietnam War, that ends in the mid-70s. So they sort of lost one reason for pursuing the revolutionary struggle, and children what, become a possibility at that point? Or what was the sequence of events, do you think?
3: I think you're onto it. So there was no way for them just to say, okay, the Vietnam War is over, let's start normal lives. They felt that racism was not over, that U.S. imperialism was not over. So they were still committed to this revolutionary struggle. And yet my mother was in her early 30s, and they started to think about what their future might look like. Many of their friends were having children. Some of their idols in the Black Panther Party were having children, even in prison, even on the run. They had been friends for a long time, and they started to kind of be a couple. And it all sort of came about in a very gradual way. But I think in 1977, my mom finally said to my dad, I want to have a baby. Let's have a baby. And he said, sure, that sounds great.
7: Right, okay. Let's have a baby while we're living underground on the run from the FBI. I understand you had posters of Ho Chi Minh and Che Guevara and Malcolm X on your bedroom wall. You were brought up to be a young revolutionary.
3: Indeed.
7: Which means what?
3: Well, yeah, it meant that even when I was a very small child, they were teaching me revolutionary lessons. We talked a lot about their revolutionary heroes, Che Guevara, Ho Chi Minh, John Brown. They told me stories about all those things, and they taught me quite practical advice for a revolutionary. You know, they taught me how to recognize undercover police and FBI agents in a crowd. They taught me how to recognize the cars that government agents drove. They taught me how to speak in code over a phone. They taught me how to walk a trajectory, which is what we called the kind of path that you can take in a city full of switchbacks and turnarounds and going on through tunnels and stuff in order to lose a tail so that you can make sure that you're not being followed. To me, it felt quite like a game, but in retrospect, there were elements of danger and sort of espionage, spycraft, and things like that.
7: How do you recognize an undercover police officer or an FBI agent, out of interest?
3: They taught me to look at their shoes. FBI agents and undercover cops would often dress up to blend in with the crowd, but they wore government-issue shoes, so like well-shined leather loafers. A white man and a black man together in some of the neighborhoods that we lived in was a very unusual sight, but that's often how undercover cops rode together. Yeah, so things like that, as with their shoes, their cars were bought by the government, so they were American-made, mass-produced, usually stripped down. They didn't spring for extras like fancy hubcaps or racing strips on the side, but they had very fancy radios because they needed to be able to communicate. You could tell by the antennas on their cars sometimes.
7: I suppose all kids grow up with a bogeyman idea, don't they? There's some monstrous being out to get them under the bed or whatever it was. But for you, the bogeyman was presumably the FBI.
3: Yeah, quite literally. I knew from my very, very earliest memories that the FBI was chasing us. I knew that we were on the run. I knew that they wanted to find my mother for some reason. But of course, I was much too young to understand what the FBI even was. I mean, I could not picture a government agency or a big building full of men looking at photographs and poring over maps and things. I just thought of the FBI as this presence that was pursuing us.
7: You knew, as you say, that they wanted your mum. You weren't afraid that they'd take her away, that one day she just wouldn't be there?
3: I was quite afraid of that. I think all kids have some fear that of their mother disappearing, especially when they're very young. So I do remember if they left me in a diner when they went to make a phone call, or if they left me in the car when they went to run an errand, that I was quite nervous that until she came back, I was worried that she might not come back at all.
2: Zaid's parents told him they'd given up direct action when he was born, that he and his younger brother came first. But that wasn't quite true, as Zaid would find out much later.
3: It was a complicated thing to come to terms with, that they were essentially leaving me with one or the other of them while one went out to take this enormous illegal risk, and that there was a chance that our family might not survive that struggle.
2: We'll be back with Zaid Ayres Dawn after a short break, as his mum decides the time has come to hand herself in to the police. This is Outlook.
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0: BBC News with Roisin Hasty. Iran says it's confident it can weather the latest economic sanctions announced by the United States. The measures target banks, businesses and countries trading with Iran and are meant to cut it off from the global economy. There's been no reaction from China yet, one of the main buyers of Iranian oil. It's previously said sanctions don't help. A British maritime safety organisation says an oil tanker has been attacked in the Strait of Hormuz. On Monday, Iran again warned that ships should not sail through the strait without its permission. Residents of the Kenscorf community outside the Haitian capital have accused the police of abandoning them after another attack by an armed gang. Dozens were killed just minutes from the police station. The violence casts doubts over Haiti's ability to stage elections in December. The US Supreme Court has sided with President Trump in lifting a court order that blocked his plan to restrict postal voting. Mr. Trump has long claimed the mail ballots are insecure. The Sudanese army is reported to have carried out drone strikes on paramilitary positions in Niala, the capital of South Darfur state. It follows weekend attacks on RSF supply convoys in Chad and North Darfur. The World Health Organization says the risk from the Ebola outbreak in the Democratic Republic of Congo remains very high. It's urged the authorities in Kinshasa to postpone mass gatherings. Fire crews in the US state of Nevada say they've brought under control about a quarter of the wildfire outside Reno. Officials, however, remain concerned that gusts of wind could drive the flames towards more homes. And the Australian Recording Industry Association says it's banning music primarily made by artificial intelligence from the country's official charts. It comes after a cover version, which charted last month, was revealed to have used AI-generated vocals and drums.
2: Hello, I'm Jo Fidgen. Welcome back to Outlook and the strange childhood world of Zaid Ayres Dawn. His mum and dad were 1970s American revolutionaries, white middle-class students who declared war on the United States because of what they saw as its racist imperialist policies, and who orchestrated a bombing campaign on government institutions. Zaid and his younger brother were born into a family on the run, to a mother who'd been on the FBI's most wanted list. Mum Bernadine and Dad Bill were open with the boys, though they did lie when they told the kids they were no longer actively involved in dangerous and illegal activities.
3: When I was growing up, almost everything about being a kid in my family was political. The books we read, the movies we watched, even the toys I played with. When I was a kid, I decided I wanted a G.I. Joe action figure. It's the American line of toys, like U.S. soldiers. And of course, G.I. Joe represented everything my parents thought they were fighting against. So they were quite horrified when I asked for a G.I. Joe. But I had seen advertisements on TV at motels we stopped in and things like that. And I was, like any kid, very enamored of this toy I had seen. So I kind of asked for it. I finally wore them down. And for my birthday, they finally did get me two G.I. Joe action figures. But because it was my parents, the ones they got me were the one black G.I. Joe figure and the one Native American G.I. Joe figure in the lineup at the time. And we made up our own backstories. So instead of being patriotic U.S. soldiers, the black guy was an urban guerrilla like our friends in the Black Liberation Army, and the Native American guy was this indigenous resistance warrior. So my parents put their own spin on it. They let me have a G.I. Joe, but they had to be revolutionary soldiers, not U.S. soldiers.
7: What kind of friendships were you able to have in those early years when you're constantly on the move and not able to go to an ordinary kindergarten, all of those things?
3: I mean, most of my friends were other children in the movement. So we called ourselves Weather Kids and Panther Cubs, the children of weathermen and Black Panthers. And it was not unusual in our circle for your parents to be on the run from the FBI, for your parents to be revolutionary soldiers. And so it felt quite normal, oddly. I mean, I think part of the reason I felt as a kid that nothing was too out of the ordinary was that all of my friends had very similar lives.
7: What about the other things that you might expect as part of a normal American childhood? I don't know, going on trips to,
12: yes.
7: You know, I don't know, play parks, entertainment sites, yes. Tourist places. I mean, yes. What was your life like in that regard?
3: We did a lot of that, but in our own very particular way, of course. So we certainly never visited Disneyland or the U.S. Capitol or anything like that. My parents took me to see the sites of revolutionary struggle, you know, places where their heroes had been killed, places where police had murdered Fred Hampton, place where John Brown was hanged, the place where Nat Turner led his slave rebellion. So it was very much a tour of America as a place that they were fighting against. And of course, the other thing, and I only learned this much later, but many of my sort of childhood memories, like play dates and camping trips, turn out to have been part of their actual revolutionary actions. So my very first camping trip, which I remember as a time, you know, a fun time with my parents in nature, learning to put up a tent, lying outside and looking up at the stars and things like that. I later realized that we were camping just a half a mile from a federal prison where one of their comrades in the Black Panther Party, Asada Shakur, was being held. And so it turned out that camping trip that I remember so fondly was actually, we were casing a federal prison to try to help out with a jailbreak.
7: And in fact, later your dad is involved in her breakout of prison. An extremely risky activity, an extremely daring prison bust. What was your dad's role in it?
3: Well, he was driving one of the getaway cars, and this was actually a fairly standard technique that they had developed when my parents and their group, the Weather Underground, made this sort of alliance with the Black Panther Party and their most militant offshoot, which was called the Black Liberation Army. They developed this strategy, which was the black militants in the Black Liberation Army could carry out an action, let's say a jailbreak or a bank robbery. And then their friends in the white underground, like my parents, could be driving getaway cars. And so it was a way to confuse the police, to have black militants doing the action, and then they would get in a car and be driven away by white getaway car drivers. And there was a theory that there was no way the police would make that mental connection between the two.
7: Even if they thought that they wouldn't be targeted because they were white, that the police wouldn't think they were mixed up with whatever they were looking for at the time. Your parents were taking a risk. And
3: a huge risk.
7: You were very little. And I suppose this brings us to the heart of a kind of central conflict, isn't it? Which is, they're responsible for you and your little brother, and they could be going to prison for a very, very long time. I mean, obviously you find out a lot of the details as an adult, and it'd be interesting to hear how you feel about that these days. I wonder, as a child, if you were worried about your place in their lives, whether you felt that they really would do everything they possibly could to make sure that, you know, you were the center of their world.
3: I definitely worried about it. I had examples in my life of other people, friends, whose parents had taken similar risks and paid the price for it. I had friends whose parents were killed. I had friends whose parents went to prison for a very long time. So I was very aware of the idea that our lives were incredibly risky. At the same time, my parents did their best to try to make me feel safe, to feel like I was being protected, like I was the center of their sort of moral universe. And it was a complicated thing to come to terms with, that they were essentially leaving me with one or the other of them while one went out to take this enormous illegal risk, and that there was a chance that our family might not survive that struggle. I think as an adult, I've come to see that, it, as shocking as it may sound, they're not the only people who take those sorts of risks when they have children at home. And I think about, for example, military families were quite used to the idea that somebody in the military might leave their children at home and go off to fight a war and might not come back. But we all sort of take it for granted that their parents are fighting for a higher cause and that that's worth it on some level. And I think that's very much how my parents saw themselves. They felt that they were engaged in a war and that they were soldiers and that they were fighting against the government and that they were taking a risk, but that it was a risk worth taking.
7: Do you agree? Was it a risk worth taking?
3: I think it's complicated. My parents' brand of radical solidarity being white people willing to put their own lives on the line for black liberation is a very unusual and quite heroic stance. You know, I think they made mistakes as well. And I don't know if I could say that it was worth it, because the revolution they were fighting for, of course, didn't happen. But I can't quite condemn them either, because I think fighting for what you believe in is what makes us human.
7: I'm not sure you answered the question. I feel like you're very keen to excuse or rationalize your parents' behavior.
3: I don't feel keen to excuse their behavior. I feel in my own parenting, I struggle to imagine a scenario where I would go out and rob a bank or break somebody out of prison when my kids were left at home. But I also think that itself is a privilege. I think there are many people in the world who have no choice but to risk their families to fight against oppression, to fight against injustice. I think in a certain sense, for all of us, white Americans, people who have grown up in a certain sense of privilege, it's easy to say we would only focus on our own children. We would only take care of our own families. And sometimes there are causes that require us to fight for something larger than ourselves.
7: Let's talk about when you were three and your mum decided to hand herself in to the police. Why had she got to that point where she thought, you know what, I'm going to come out of the underground and show my face and go and sort this out?
3: Yeah, it's a funny thing. I think part of it was just having a second child. I had a very funny conversation with her where she basically said, we had had you in the underground for a long time and we hadn't hurt you too much by being outlaws. And I was kind of like, that's a matter for debate, I suppose. But she said, you know, having second child just seemed like too much. And plus, I was getting ready to go to school and I didn't have any documents. I didn't have any social security number. They felt like if I was going to go to kindergarten, if I was going to catch up with my peers, they would somehow need to establish a more regular life. And I think just in a larger sense, they felt that the world had changed, that, you know, Ronald Reagan had just been elected president in America. The 80s were looming. It was a different era. And I think they had a sense that the revolutionary moment had passed, that this moment in the 60s and 70s, when they thought that they were part of this larger movement trying to change the world, had kind of come and gone. And so they decided they needed to think about how to build a different kind of future. So yeah, they made a deal with prosecutors to turn themselves in.
7: What was that like from your perspective? What did you know of what was going on?
3: As I said, I knew that we were fugitives. I knew the FBI was chasing us, and that what they told me at this point was, we are going to try to get to Chicago to turn ourselves in so that you can go to school, and we're going to try to make a deal with the government so that we don't have to go to prison for a long time, and we have to make this road trip, one last drive to the underground from New York to Chicago, to try to turn ourselves in where it all began and face the American justice system.
7: Do you remember that drive to Chicago?
3: I do, yes. It's one of my earliest memories. I remember it very well. It was quite worrisome because even though they were on the verge of turning themselves in, and even though they wanted to give themselves up to prosecutors, the deal was that they had to turn themselves in Chicago where the charges had been filed, or the deal was off. If we got caught along the way, they might go to prison for decades. And so they were very nervous. My father kept the car well below the speed limit the entire time, and we were all kind of holding our breath to see if we could make it.
7: So you literally had to get to Chicago, to the courtroom, or the deal was off.
3: Yeah, the deal was with Illinois prosecutors. If federal agents caught us on the way, they might have faced federal charges, and it would have been a whole different kind of mess.
7: Wow. So what was the atmosphere in that car?
3: It was tense. It was very tense. I remember my mother looking at the road atlas and directing our route along the maps of the interstate highway system. I remember my father being, you know, very grim, his jaw clenched, and kind of driving slowly but steadily across the country. And I remember feeling, as I often did in the car with them, safe as long as we didn't stop moving. I always felt like being in the car was this kind of contained ecosystem, and as long as we were on the road, we would be safe.
7: But you couldn't stay on the road from New York to Chicago. You're going to have to stop somewhere.
3: Yeah, we had a very tense and in retrospect quite funny experience at a rest stop. We had to stop for gas and food, and we pulled off the side of the road, and I remember my father and I were waiting in line at a Burger King to get some food, and this older couple behind us started talking to me. They were just making conversation. I was a cute little kid, and they said, "Where are you headed?" And I said, "We're going to Chicago." And they said, "What are you doing in Chicago?" And I said, "We're going to turn ourselves in to the FBI." And my father realized what I'd done and tried to make an excuse, said, "Oh, it's probably something he saw on television." And then he picked me up and ran for the car. And luckily, my little blunder did not cost us our freedom that time. We did manage to get away, get back on the highway, and we did finally make it to Chicago, where my mom was able to turn herself in.
7: Wow. I mean, it does show, doesn't it, what a lot of pressure you were under, actually, as a little boy, to be part of this. I know you called it a game earlier, but this is not a game. Your parents are facing
3: a criminal conspiracy. Yeah.
12: Bernardine Doran, the former anti-war leader and student radical, surrendered today in Chicago.
13: Rebellion is inevitable and continuous. Resistance by every means necessary is happening and will continue to happen within the United States as well as around the world. And I remain committed to the struggle ahead.
7: Your family made it to Chicago and without being picked up by the FBI. And what was the deal then at the other end?
3: Most of the charges against my family had been dropped due to egregious FBI misconduct throughout the 60s and 70s. There was a big scandal in which the FBI was found to have broken multiple laws on warrantless wiretaps, burglaries, and they were basically unable to prosecute many of these crimes because their own misconduct had been so illegal. So most of the federal charges against my parents had just gone away, and the state charges that they still faced were relatively minor. So after all those years, after my mother was on the FBI top 10 most wanted list, when she turned herself in, she just ended up getting 18 months of probation and a fine.
7: So you could all go home together?
3: Pretty much. We went back to New York and we started normal lives.
7: Well, normal lives. I mean, above ground, as it were, having spent years with living with fake names and as you say, your parents having to take cash in hand jobs and... What difference did you notice as a small boy with being able to go about under your own names now?
3: I got to go to school. That was a big one. I got to have friends who were not just part of the underground, friends who were not themselves children of fugitives. I guess it was a relief in some ways. It was certainly fun for me to be able to do some of those more normal things. But in another way, it was no change at all. We went back to the same apartment where we'd been living. We were living the same life, just now under our real names.
7: The thing is, your mum in particular had a very famous name because she had been on the most wanted list for a long time before that. So
3: yep.
7: When she started going about with her normal name, did she become kind of strangely famous or notorious? Or did you notice
3: that? Well, for sure. Yes, of course. I mean, there were some funny things, like in a very New York story, the restaurant where she'd been working, she'd been waiting tables at a restaurant because she had to take jobs that, you know, didn't ask for documents and that could be paid mostly in cash. Once they found out who she really was, she thought they were going to fire her, but they were actually thrilled with the publicity of having this famous, notorious revolutionary on the payroll. So they welcomed her back and she went back to waiting tables for the rest of the year.
7: Did they get more customers, do you know?
3: I think they hoped they would.
7: And maybe they could have lived happily ever after. But as we'll hear in tomorrow's Outlook, when the police asked Bernadine for information on a friend of hers, she couldn't do it. For refusing to cooperate, she was sent to jail. Zaid was 5 years old.
3: We had very difficult conversations in the visiting room when I went to visit her in prison. I would beg her to come home, and then I would get angry that she was unwilling to.
7: Next time on Outlook, smuggling children's books into prison to read with mum. And what happens when revolutionaries get married? Plus, Zaid grows up. Do join us for part two with Zaid Airs Dawn at the same time tomorrow, or you'll be able to find it online by searching for BBC Outlook. The producer of today's episode was Julian Siddle. I'm Jo Fidgen. Cheers for now.
14: Hey guys, I'm Mick Cura. This is What's in the World from the BBC World Service, and I'm wondering if you've ever heard of the app Vine. Well, it could be coming back as a new app called Divine. And before we get to the new app, Chelsea and Baldy from the What in the World team are right here with me and know much more about that old Vine era than me. So guys, why is this comeback such a big deal?
15: So it may kind of feel like an app from a bygone era, but you probably do know a lot of the references that have come from Vine. And also it's given us a lot of huge influencers and celebrities that are big now started their careers on this app. So Shawn Mendes actually started his career on there, Logan Paul also. So it has had a huge impact on the internet in general.
14: Like a lasting impact,
15: exactly.
14: It feels like.
15: Yeah.
16: Yeah, they all migrated to YouTube after that. Mm-hmm. I wonder if they will go back.
15: Yeah.
16: Let's see, who knows. I feel like in this day and age, we have Reels, we have YouTube Shorts, we have TikToks, but they can be like a minute to 5 minutes long or like 30 seconds. And there's so much content out there that basically nobody gets your references these days. Mm. Like they come and go. Whereas we need more quotable references, basically, that everyone just knows to lift, add a bit of comedy into our lives. Basically.
14: Okay, you guys are saying everyone knows them, but I'm not sure I know them, so okay. Let's go for it. Give me some iconic Vines.
16: Okay, so picture this young little girl, just bunch of ducks in the background, just quacking away. They're all, the video's panning on the ducks, and slowly it just moves over to the girl. The camera pans to her, and she says,
17: "Look at all those chickens."
14: I love it.
15: So one of my favourite ones, and this tends to be a running theme on Vine, is just mispronouncing or misreading signs. So practically, there's this guy filming himself in the car, and then he changes the camera to the signs that he's seeing as he's going along the motorway or the highway, whatever. I think it's in the US. And he says, "Roadworks ahead."
18: Yeah, I sure hope it does.
16: To this day, I still quote that.
15: Exactly.
14: I get that. Without even seeing the Vine, I know why that's funny.
15: Yeah, exactly.
16: I think one that I love is, there's this guy, I think he was just recording a live stream or just on the camera. I don't know why he had the camera on him, but someone's walking past. You know when you just catch a conversation of someone walking past and she's just intently speaking to this person and she's like, "And they were roommates." And then he's just like, "Oh my God, they were roommates." He just pans the camera to himself. It's a classic Vine.
14: Okay, well, thanks, guys. I'm feeling a bit less chronically online than you two, sorry. And so today's episode is all about the short-form video app Divine and how it could impact the internet. Let's get into it. Bringing in our technology reporter, Laura Kress. Hey.
19: Hi. Okay, Laura, Divine, I haven't been able to test the app yet, but you have. How does it work? What can I do on it?
20: So yeah, the name may give a little bit of a clue. It is quite similar in some respects to this app that used to exist, Vine. It's a place to watch and share really short videos. And when I'm saying short, I really do mean short. It's 6 seconds long, so they're looped. And you scroll through these short clips, you can like, you can share them, and you can also make your own. And I think they're trying to bring back that old Vine feeling rather than it becoming another TikTok clone. And they've also brought back old sort of classic Vines that people loved from these big creators that went on from making Vines, such as Jake Paul, Lele Pons.
19: And did you give it a go? How easy was it to make a video?
20: It is pretty simple. And as you might imagine, with it just being 6 seconds, you have to get used to that, because obviously when you look at other apps now, they've really pushed towards longer form content. If you look at YouTube, if you look at TikTok, they used to start something pretty short, you know, 15 seconds. But much of these other apps and this content have got a longer and longer. So it does take a bit of getting used to, you know, fit anything you want into 6 seconds.
19: But people might be thinking, this is sounding a little bit similar to TikTok. I already have that. But what are the differences between them?
20: When I was speaking to its founder, he was talking about the biggest difference is really the philosophy behind it. TikTok has got this incredibly sophisticated algorithm. It wants to keep you watching, and it's trying to work out what you like. I think what Divine is trying to do is more about discovery and this kind of shared internet culture, say. So the idea is the videos that everyone is seeing and talking about, rather than it being kind of really personalized, and it wants to feel maybe a little bit more communal. So rather than it, you know, me seeing a completely different internet from you, there's going to be much more an overlap in what

0: banned.
1: Yes, they're trying to make sure that AI-generated videos don't just flood the platform. So what they've said they're doing, they're using this kind of automated detection and human moderation to try and identify AI content. So they're banning AI-generated videos, essentially. You can only make a video within the app. You can't make a video outside it and upload it. So that's another way to try and stop videos being changed. And they're trying to, as you say, they're trying to make this emphasis back on actual people. We are hearing a lot more that people are getting a bit tired of not knowing what's real, what's being generated by AI. But of course, AI is getting really good at looking exactly like real life. So detecting it probably isn't going to be that straightforward.
0: Why do you think they've gone down that route?
1: I think it's this real pitch to be something a bit more kind of nostalgic. And maybe also, interestingly, you know, we are hearing that younger people are pretty skeptical of, like, you know, AI-generated content. There's this broader feeling. The internet's becoming too artificial. So they're trying to say, you know, here's somewhere you can guarantee most of the time it's being made by actual people. So it'll be interesting to know, you know, whether particularly younger users who are already on TikTok, you know, Instagram, YouTube, it gives them a reason to move somewhere else that's trying to pitch to be a little bit different.
0: Yeah, so there's no AI, but there's also no ads on Divine. So how's it going to make money?
1: And that is one of the big unanswered questions. Now, they haven't said directly no to ads, and potentially that might be one way they have to move into to monetize. But I think even if they were to do that, they would be looking very carefully at how they did it. I mean, as you say, you know, if we look at TikTok, for example, it's got this enormous advertising business. There's all this shopping built into it. Divine doesn't have anything of that scale yet. So the first challenge, I think, is first of all, getting people there and getting them watching and using it, and then they're going to have to work out how to make money without, I suppose, undermining what makes it different in the first place.
0: Yeah, another thing that makes it different is it's built on a decentralized system, I saw. For those of us who don't know, what does that mean?
1: So yeah, it's this kind of idea of it being open source. So essentially, the platform is not controlled in quite the way as a traditional social network. Instead of there being one company that has one control, complete control over the system, parts of it are distributed, basically. And that idea is it gives users more control. It makes the platform less dependent on one specific company. Jack Dorsey, the founder of Twitter, he doesn't work there now, obviously, has also given grant money for it. It's not affiliated with X or Twitter or anything like that as well.
0: Do you think it's actually going to shake up the internet?
1: It's really difficult to say. I think it's what's interesting about it is tapping into these two big frustrations. You know, we're hearing a lot of talk about people being tired of algorithms. They're also pretty wary of AI-generated content. And, you know, Vine in its day was pretty big. It brought forth these really big content creators that are still making things now. I think at its heyday, it had something like 200 million users on the app. Then Twitter shut it down in 2017 and people moved on. I guess Divine is sort of saying, you know, what if we went back to something that's a little bit simpler? So it'd be interesting to see if this is the social network that does that.
0: Yeah, definitely. Laura, always good to chat to you.
1: Thank you. People moved on. I guess Divine is sort of saying, you know, what if we went back to something that's a little bit simpler? So it'd be interesting to see if this is the social network that does that.
0: Yeah, definitely. Laura, always good to chat to you.
1: Thank you.
0: And that's it from us for today. I'm Ikra. This is What in the World from

0: For all ages with expert-led guided hikes all year long. 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
2: Welcome to the newsroom from the BBC World Service. I'm Pete Ross. Washington threatens severe sanctions against countries with economic ties to Iran.
3: It is no longer acceptable to operate in the gray spaces of this conflict.
2: But remains vague about China, Iran's biggest customer of its oil. Authorities in the US state of Nevada say they're beginning to contain the huge wildfire on the outskirts of Reno.
4: All of the neighbors came out all at once. Boom! And we were like, okay, well, we've got to get out of here. And it was just really smoky and chaotic.
2: The latest on the Ebola outbreak in eastern Congo. There's growing concern in Brazil about gambling addiction as online betting explodes. The online leaks threatening to derail the launch of one of the most anticipated video games of all time. And
5: they did do some smell tests, and most participants said that they would eat the cookies in a resource-limited setting. You know, if there wasn't a lot available.
2: Would you eat a cookie that started out life as a piece of plastic? All coming up after this news bulletin.
6: BBC News with Roisin Hasty. Iran has given a defiant response to a US threat to cut off its economy, saying Tehran was confident its trading partners would resist pressure from Washington. On Monday, the US Treasury Secretary Scott Bessent said banks, businesses and countries that dealt with Iran would share its isolation if they refused to cut ties. Here's Kasia Jonadi from BBC Persian.
7: There's been a cocktail of different types of sanctions imposed on Iran, either direct sanctions on Iran or secondary sanctions before on people who bought Iran's oil, Iran's petrochemicals, and gold. This is not new, but the US is expanding the secondary sanctions to technology, to cryptocurrency, to shipping, and to airlines. The fact is, Iran has some major trading partners in places like the UAE, China. You have to see how President Trump and the U.S. administration is going to move forward regarding China and other major trade partners of Iran.
6: A British maritime safety organization, the UK MTO, says an oil tanker has been attacked in the Strait of Hormuz. It's reported damage to its engine room and is said to be disabled. The crew is reported to be safe, but the environmental impact of the strike is as yet unknown. On Monday, Iran issued a new warning to shipping not to pass through the strait without its permission. Residents of the Kenscorf community outside the Haitian capital have accused the police of abandoning them after another attack by an armed gang. Dozens were killed just minutes from the police station. Many of the victims were reported to have been sheltering inside a church. The suburb is an agricultural centre which has been attacked a dozen times in the past year, and residents are counting the cost.
8: The farmers can't take it anymore. They just need security. I lost 8 of my relatives in this tragedy. The central government needs to resolve this problem. Too many farmers are dying.
6: The Haitian government has now promised extra security. Its strategic position overlooking Port-au-Prince has made the community a target for the gangs that control large parts of the city. The violence deepens concerns over Haiti's ability to hold an election in December, its first in a decade. The US Supreme Court has lifted a lower court order that blocked President Trump's plan to restrict postal voting. In a 6-3 decision, the court's conservative majority put on hold a June injunction issued by a Boston judge. That order had prevented the restrictions being imposed in 23 mostly Democratic-led states and Washington, D.C. Mr. Trump has long claimed mail ballots are insecure. An executive order issued in March limits the postal service to delivering ballots only to people on lists compiled by federal agencies. BBC News. The Sudanese army is reported to have carried out drone strikes on paramilitary positions in Niala, the capital of South Darfur state. The attack came hours after a large

0: It is the mission of Big Brothers Big Sisters of North Alabama to create and support one-to-one mentoring relationships that ignite the power and promise of youth. It is our vision that all youth achieve their potential by partnering with family and the community. 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

0: BBC World Service and now Witness History with me, Jane Wilkinson. This is the story of how an abandoned photo album revealed the chilling normality of life at the Nazis' most notorious concentration camp, Auschwitz. In 116 images, SS officers are pictured laughing, singing and celebrating, while a short distance away, more than a million people, most of them Jews, are being murdered.
1: The emotions that you see, the callousness, the frivolity, the casualness of how they're approaching their work, that was not surprising to survivors. They were like, well, yes, of course. Do you really think they were going home and crying themselves to sleep every night? Like, they thought they were doing the right thing. This was what they wanted to do. And so, of course, they're having a good time at it.
0: Meet Rebecca Obelding, historian and archivist. In January 2007, she's in charge of examining potential new exhibits for the United States Holocaust Memorial Museum in Washington, D.C. And she's waiting for a package.
1: I had received a letter from an elderly man. He was a retired lieutenant colonel, and he had been, after the war, a member of the counterintelligence corps. So his job was to go into POW camps housing German soldiers and try to suss out who was a war criminal. He had found a photograph album in a closet, in a trash can, in an abandoned apartment in Frankfurt, and he had taken it home with him. And he was wondering if the museum wanted to see it. So, of course, I said yes.
0: But Rebecca is cautious.
1: There are just so few photos of Auschwitz. In some cases, families would destroy them, or SS officers wouldn't be photographed, or they would be killed or commit suicide at the end of the war. But when the album arrived, it was clear immediately. It was on the front page, June 21st, 1944, and that it said Auschwitz.
2: Surrounded by barbed wire, this was the end of the line for millions of enslaved peoples from all over Europe. Perished in the gas chambers of Auschwitz, the Nazi concentration camp east of Krakow.
0: Rebecca opens the album. The black and white photos, most just smaller than a playing card, are carefully pasted across 31 pages.
1: Oh, this is something here. There's a mystery to solve. And I immediately started looking for something that looked recognizable as being taken at Auschwitz. So I was looking for trains, I was looking for prisoners, and I didn't see anything like that. What I saw were photos of people attending parties, people attending ceremonies, the leisure time of people in uniform, smiling and looking at the camera. And then I noticed a face that I actually recognized, Joseph Mengele.
3: Mengele, the angel of death, was the most notorious of the Nazi concentration camp doctors. At Auschwitz, he was responsible for the deaths of 400,000 Jews and personally supervised horrific medical experiments, many of them carried out without anesthetics.
0: Mengele's picture is proof that the men are part of the SS garrison running Auschwitz.
1: But they're not photographs of the atrocities the way that other photographs of Auschwitz are. They are photographs of what a good time they're having.
0: Officers are enjoying a picnic, sitting sunbathing, taking part in a group sing-along, lighting candles on a Christmas tree, and tucking into a dinner and fine wine. And it's not just men. There are several photos of young women, the camp's radio and telephone operators, relaxing at nearby Solihuta, an SS holiday resort in the Polish mountains.
1: The page is captioned, "Here gibt es Blaubeer," and "Here there are blueberries." And you see the women receiving bowls of blueberries, holding up their spoons, taking bites.
0: So it's like a work outing.
1: Yeah, it's a reward. Yeah, they were absolutely being rewarded for their services. Solihuta was mainly used for SS officers who had done a good job. There's an example where guards successfully discharged their weapons and murdered prisoners who were trying to escape and are rewarded with leave at Solihuta.
0: But for Rebecca, the series of pictures that most stand out include a row of coffins draped in Nazi flags.
1: And the caption reads, "The burial of our SS comrades after a terror attack. American bombers who are trying to hit the nearby factories miss, killing a number of officers." And in all of the photos, you see the ceremony that they are putting into their funeral. You see flowers, you see widows, you see a long procession of men marching in honor of their fallen comrades. And it is so striking, the difference between the way they treat Jewish people and Jewish bodies and the way they venerate their fallen comrades.
4: Do you think any of the people that were photographed in that album, do you think any of them could possibly not have known what was going on?
1: No, I think they all knew.
0: But who did the album belong to? One face appears on almost every page. SS Obersturmführer Karl Höcke, adjutant to the Auschwitz commandant, who had also worked in other camps.
1: And Karl Höcke had experience with gas chambers. And so his job is to help his boss through the decisions one needs to make when one is operating a killing sector. And these are photographs of what a good time Höcke was having. These are the things that he wants to remember of his personal time there.
0: For the next 8 months, Rebecca and her colleagues investigate the people in the pictures, trying to match faces to names. As well as Höcke and Mengele, there's Rudolf Huss, the camp commandant, and Josef Kramer, nicknamed the Beast of Belsen.
1: It really did feel like a detective story. But then very quickly, we were preparing for how the public was going to understand these photographs. Because there are no prisoners in this album, my colleagues and I were really concerned about, will people inclined to deny the Holocaust point to them and say, like, look, they could not have been murdering this many people. Look what a good time they're having. And obviously that is false and anti-Semitic. Behind the camera on the other side is the actual reality of Auschwitz, which is that it is full of tens of thousands of prisoners who are undergoing torture and starvation and cruelty day to day by the men who are in this album.
0: After the war, Karl Höcke is among the Auschwitz officers who finally are brought to justice in Frankfurt in 1963.
5: And already it looks like being the longest war crimes trial of them all, because these 20 rather ordinary-looking, balding, middle-aged men are no ordinary defendants. For nearly a year, witness after witness has come here to testify to the indictment of these men. They're accused of the murder of between 2 and 4 million helpless people.
0: And as the BBC later reports, Höcke is found guilty of aiding and abetting in murder and sentenced to 7 years in prison, despite denying any wrongdoing. Decades later, when his photo album is made public, his lies are even more obvious.
1: Karl Höcke always claimed that he had no idea what was going on. He was simply behind his desk all the time. But you see him in this album standing next to Rudolf Höss, standing next to Josef Mengele, standing next to Josef Kramer. So you're not rubbing elbows with those guys unless you really actually do know what's going on in the camp. And so you can't understand how the Holocaust happened by looking at the victims. You have to look at the perpetrators. This isn't a society where everyone's being brainwashed. This is a society where people are making choices to participate because it's easier, because they're being told that this is the right thing to do. And so we do need to look beyond the victims to understand how something like this can happen.
0: And that, for Rebecca, is one of the lasting impacts of the album, donated by a retired American soldier who wished to remain anonymous.
1: But when I reached out to talk to him about all the things we found out he had passed away. And so I feel really grateful that he decided to donate it when he did, because I think otherwise this is something that would have been lost to a landfill.
0: Rebecca Abelding is a historian at the United States Holocaust Memorial Museum, which has enabled the photos to be viewed online. A play, Here There Are Blueberries, is based on her discovery of the album and what it later revealed. She was speaking to me, Jane Wilkinson, for Witness History.
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8: Welcome to Assignment from the BBC World Service with me, Camilla Mott. Online sports and casino betting have exploded in Brazil to make it one of the largest gambling markets in the world.
9: I'm a compulsive gambler and I spend $75,000 off the corporate card. I was completely out of control. I could not stop. I really couldn't.
8: Gamblers Anonymous says it is receiving thousands of calls each month, and millions of Brazilians are estimated to be suffering financial, emotional, or relationship problems as a result of betting.
10: And we're talking about 2.1 million people needing treatment today. Do you think there will be enough psychologists and psychiatrists in the world to treat that? I don't think so.
8: How can Brazil balance the huge tax revenues gambling brings in with the need to protect the vulnerable? Join me after the news.
0: BBC News with Emily Thomas. China says it opposes illegal unilateral sanctions after the US warned that countries that continue to deal with Iran would face consequences as part of an escalation of measures against its adversary. A foreign ministry spokesman said economic warfare and maximum pressure tactics did not help resolve problems, but would only fuel further conflict. He said Beijing would safeguard its own interests. With more details, here's Yolande Nell.
11: Washington has been pressing China, which is Iran's top oil buyer. It didn't mention it by name here. Scott Bessent said no one is above this. But there's a lot of skepticism in the US media about whether Washington will impose any serious penalties on China, because Beijing's already saying that coercion tactics don't work. Xi Jinping is due to visit Washington next month. The United Arab Emirates, another important trading partner of Iran, though, has already said last week that it's stopping all trade with Iran.
0: Pakistan says there's been significant progress in talks with Iranian leaders in Tehran that focused on a path to peace. The Pakistani delegation was led by the army chief, Asim Manir. His discussions with the Iranian president, foreign minister and parliament speaker are said to have focused on measures to prevent further escalation, the reopening of the Strait of Hormuz and ending the conflict. A refugee charity is warning that this season's extra severe El Niño weather phenomenon could result in massive flooding in East Africa, displacing up to 3 million people. Thomas Makwana reports from Nairobi.
12: The Danish Refugee Council warns millions could be affected by flooding in Somalia, Kenya, South Sudan and Uganda. The last time floods swept across...
0: Massive flooding in East Africa, displacing up to 3 million people. Thomas Makwana reports from Nairobi.
12: The Danish Refugee Council warns millions could be affected by flooding in Somalia, Kenya, South Sudan and Uganda. The last time floods swept across the region in 2023, more than 2 million people were displaced.

0: Continuing violence in Haiti is deepening concerns about elections planned for December, the first in a decade. The UN says at least 47 people were killed in a gang raid on Kenskoff, a hillside community overlooking the capital, Port-au-Prince. Here's the BBC's Paul Moss.
1: Kenskoff has suffered particularly simply because it's in a what's considered a strategic position. So gangs feel that if they can control Kenskoff, they control a lot of what goes in and out. Sadly, what happened there is all too typical. I mean, one thing that's typical, Kenskoff has a police station. And by the accounts of some of the residents, there were police who tried to intervene. But in the end, they proved completely ineffectual. Haiti is a country where, yeah, there are police, there is an army, there's some semblance of government, but they actually have almost no power, and the country is effectively run by gangs.
0: World News from the BBC. Thousands of Muslims in Indonesia have gathered for a public prayer for rain in Palembang, the capital of the wildfire-hit South Sumatra province. Thick haze has blanketed the region with warnings as far afield as Malaysia for people to stay indoors because of bad air quality. Abiona Boya reports.
2: Officials in the Indonesian region worst hit by wildfires have turned to spiritual measures. The prayer initiative saw 3,000 people gather shoulder to shoulder to perform the special Islamic prayer for rain, known as Salat al-Istisqa, in front of the governor's building, while thick smoke shrouded the roads and buildings around them. The mass prayer is in addition to firefighting efforts and drought mitigation in a crisis that's choking the region with thick, unhealthy haze. On Monday, Indonesia gave Malaysian authorities permission to enter its airspace for cloud seeding operations to increase precipitation. Officials have warned that a supercharged El Niño is likely to prolong dry conditions.
0: Anti-corruption police in Armenia have arrested the former president, Robert Kocharyan, and one of his sons. Searches are underway in multiple residences and businesses belonging to the Kocharyan family. This follows an altercation in parliament, with Prime Minister Nikol Pashinyan challenging Mr. Kocharyan's other son, Levon, who's an opposition MP, to account for the millions of dollars he'd accumulated. India's government says it will release stocks of onions, which it holds in reserve, in an effort to lower their current high price. The cost of onions in India normally rises in August, with the vegetables in high demand for seasonal festivals. However, consumers there are now paying almost double compared with last year. The government is laying on special trains to bring onions into major cities like Chennai and Kochi, and says mobile sellers in vans will distribute subsidised onions around the capital, Delhi. World News from the BBC.
3: My name is John. I'm a compulsive gambler. And when I discovered poker, I think I discovered the best thing of my life that will fix all my problems.
4: John works in IT and is in his early 40s. He comes from Rio de Janeiro, but now lives in Brazil's biggest city, São Paulo. Like millions of other people in this country, he has a gambling habit that at times has come close to ruining his life. And perhaps strangely, it's when other things are going well, he feels he's most vulnerable.
3: I have a problem with life being too good. When life is too good for me, it's a little bit dangerous because I think it's the ego. I think I can do everything. My life is flying professionally, emotionally, and I think I can gamble again.
4: Feeling good is a big factor in John's gambling because it supercharges his self-confidence and makes him feel he's going to win every bet every time. John's addiction is to the card game, poker.
3: I think I discovered that I was a problematic gambler pretty soon. I just don't want help because if I seek for help, I have to stop, right? How can I stop?
4: I'm Camila Mota, and in this edition of Crossing Continents, I'm finding out how gambling, which until quite recently was heavily restricted, is taking a huge toll on the lives of millions of Brazilians. And if enough is being done to help them. John is trying to stop betting, despite his protestations earlier. He's about to take part in a Gamblers Anonymous meeting in a Sunday school classroom attached to a church in São Paulo's financial district. He didn't want us to use his real name because he doesn't want to be recognized.

0: Like all GA meetings, it starts with a short prayer. There are about a dozen people attending so far, mostly men. There are also two women sitting together. They all have one thing in common. They are desperately trying to stop gambling. John lost his job because of his addiction, and it almost ruined his marriage.
1: So when it got bad, what exactly happened? Did you lose money? Did you lose relationships?
2: Everything. I lose everything. I lose a lot of money. I have a corporate car, and I used to travel a lot to US. And in a weekend, I entered there, and I spent $75,000 off the corporate car. And this was not the worst, actually, to be honest. I came to São Paulo, and I spent a lot of money off my wife. I destroyed her credit cards. I put her name down on the credit. So I was completely out of control. I could not stop. I really couldn't.
0: John's been going to Gamblers Anonymous for 12 years. It's helped him to keep away from gambling for extended periods.
2: I do not gamble today for, I guess, almost 3 years. But it's not the first time that I reached these 2 years, 9 months.
0: John has come back to compulsive gambling 3 times. He says addiction runs in his family.
2: My grandfather was a gambler. My mother was addict with alcohol. My father is a drug addict, so my entire family have addiction issues.
0: Most gambling was very strictly controlled in Brazil. It was legalized by President Michel Temer in 2018, but he failed to regulate it, as did Jair Bolsonaro when he became president for 4 years in 2019. There was an explosion in betting. It was left to the current president, Lula, to finally regulate both sports betting and online casinos at the end of 2023. That's brought in large tax revenues and somewhat reduced the number of people gambling illegally. But critics argue that the regulations have actually given a seal of approval to an industry which is driving addiction in more and more Brazilians.
1: As well as his long-term membership of Gamblers Anonymous, John has also sought professional help. I'm outside the largest medical facility in Brazil and the whole of Latin America.
3: My name is Hermano Tavares. I'm a psychiatrist and I'm also an associate professor here at the Department and Institute of Psychiatry from the University of São Paulo.
1: What's the difference between someone addicted to gambling and addicted to drugs?
3: There's none. I mean, these activities are potent triggers of the reward brain system, right? They will deliver lots and lots of dopamine at the specific brain circuit. So if you have lots and lots of dopamine delivered, you are facing what we call a habit-forming stimulus.
0: So in essence, Professor Tavares is saying that many people with a gambling addiction cannot always control their behavior.
3: Because gambling is a psychiatric diagnosis since the 80s. But even nowadays, we have difficulty with people saying, this is more of a moral problem. These people really should know better. They can be as severe as, and even more severe than, substance addiction. I mean, if you don't recognize people who have difficulties to exert control over these kind of behaviors, well, you're just neglecting their suffering and their need for treatment.
0: Professor Tavares is deeply worried about the increase in problem gamblers. For some, it's so severe, it's a clinically recognized disorder. These are the people he treats.
3: And we're talking about 2.1 million people needing treatment today.
0: And those are just people with a clinical diagnosis. If you look at people with moderate or severe problems, those who have financial, emotional, or relationship problems from gambling, statistics from the Federal University of São Paulo showed the number of people impacted reaches 7.5 million. If you were to put them all in one place, you'd have a city with twice the population size of the capital, Brasília.
3: Do you think there will be enough psychologists and psychiatrists in the world to treat that? I don't think so.
0: Professor Tavares' clinic offers help to 300 people a year. The treatment program is free and lasts for about a year. A lot of the young men he's seeing are gambling on football results.
3: I think that sports gambling is particularly dangerous for young males. You were talking about Brazil, right? So here everybody is a football coach and everybody has had some experience with football. So I kind of know the game and I kind of can predict how the match is going to turn out.
0: Professor Tavares says it's not as simple anymore as just betting on a win, draw, or loss. There's the in-play, changes when the game has started. For example, you can bet how many corners there will be, how many yellow cards, and whether there may be a late match-winning goal.
3: The game is about to finish, and you enter to place a bet saying, oh, I predict that this team who's losing is going to turn over the outcome. I mean, this is very unlikely, right? And so the odds would be higher for that one. Well, people who place bet on that kind of outcome have more than 5 times risk to be compulsive gambler, a disordered gambler.
0: The state of São Paulo has 46 million people and some of the biggest football teams in Brazil, so plenty of fans who might like to bet. There are 6 currently amongst the 20 in the Serie A do Brasileirão, the top flight league, including Santos, who Pelé played for, Corinthians, and São Paulo. But I'm outside the stadium of Palmeiras, which was previously called the Allianz Park, now called Nubank Park. The ground is in the upscale Água Branca area of the city and was opened in 2014. It holds 43,000 fans who generate an impressive amount of noise. Palmeiras was founded by Italian migrants in 1914 and was actually called Palestra Italia for its first few decades. It won the Copa Libertadores, the South American equivalent to the Champions League, 3 times and the Brazilian championship a record dozen times. Today, Palmeiras are playing the Chapecoense, who are way down the league table, so the fans are fairly confident of a win. I've spotted 2 female Palmeiras fans resplendent in their green and white club tops, so I'm keen to ask them if they've bet on today's game.
4: O nome de vocês?
5: É Eduarda. E Duda Cabreira, chamam mais.
4: Duda Cabreira e?
5: Cássia.
4: E Cássia.
0: So their names are Duda and Cássia.
5: Have you had a bet on today's result? Yellow cards, corner, who's gonna win?
6: Casa, então eu tô sempre ali.
7: I'm always betting, you know? Sometimes I do multiple bets combining, for instance, corner kicks and other things.
4: Já chegou a perder?
0: I'm asking Cássia if she's lost money betting.
6: Várias.
7: Many times, many times.
4: No líquido, você acha que você ganhou mais dinheiro ou perdeu?
0: Do you think you've made more money than you've lost?
6: Eu nunca fiz esse comparativo. A questão é que
7: I never stopped to count.
0: Have you ever got into serious debts through gambling?
6: Não, porque eu tenho consciência no que eu posso.
7: No, because I'm aware of what I can and can't do. Can I bet $10 today? I can, so I'll do it. If I can't, I'm not going to bet. No, I've never bet more than $10. It's always $10 maximum.
0: So I'm asking Duda what she bet on today.
5: Também, eu apostei em placar hoje.
8: I bet on the score today. I bet on Palmeiras winning 2-0, $3, very little.
4: Have you lost money? Você já perdeu dinheiro?
5: Já.
8: Yes, very small amounts, $10 tops. And that was only one time on Libertadores final, which I also end up losing because Palmeiras lost. But that was the maximum. I usually bet $2.
0: I've spotted a young male fan who fits the profile of Brazilians Professor Tavares seemed most worried about.
4: Who do you think is going to win?
9: Palmeiras, claro.
10: Palmeiras, of course.
4: Did you place any bets on the game today?
9: Não, assim, jogos que eu aposto.
10: When I bet on matches, I'm normally watching them at home. Last year, I bet 70 reais, about 14 US dollars, on a Copa Libertadores game, the equivalent here of the Champions League in Europe. I won 500 reais, about 100 US dollars, which helped me pay for the ticket to the final in Lima, Peru. That day, I have to admit that I didn't even remember that I had bet. It wasn't until I got home and saw the 4-0 score on the bet tracker, I said, wow, let me see how much money I've won.
0: Even so, Gilly says he refuses to get too carried away.
10: I'm pretty chilled. Usually I bet small amounts. And I usually bet on who's gonna win. That's why I earned less that day. If I had bet on other things, like the actual score, I could have become rich. But in those cases, I think winning or losing is more about luck, right?
0: With so much money at stake when people gamble, some footballers have been tempted to do things in games they wouldn't otherwise have done. Players for other clubs have been sanctioned for trying to get yellow cards on purpose in order to win money for friends or family who have bet money on this happening. Another controversy in today's Brazilian football is that more than half of all top division teams have a betting firm advertising on their shirts. Palmeiras is sponsored by Sportingbet, part of one of the biggest betting companies in the world, based in London and with an annual turnover of around $7 billion. Duda says she has had her doubts about this, at least at the beginning.
11: I confess that it bothered me a lot at first. I used to say I wouldn't want Palmeiras to be sponsored by a gambling company. Nowadays, I see it as something normal. There is not much you can do. The football funding model has changed, and because of this, Palmeiras has had to adapt as well.
0: Duda and Cassia sound like pretty cautious gamblers. I'm intrigued to see if they think there's a difference between the way men and women think about betting.
11: Yeah, I think it's different. I think men end up thinking more about themselves rather than the family. I think women see it as more something to have fun with. I think men tend to bet because they want to win. Not that women don't, but I think that women think more about family than men do. I think we have a little more control.
0: Despite what Duda says, there are hundreds of thousands of Brazilian women who've developed a serious gambling problem. And while John, who we heard from at the start of the program, favored poker, many women are attracted by the multitude of online gambling options.
12: My name is Rosangela. I'm 51 years old. I'm both a lawyer and an accountant. I run my own business. I was struggling with it financially, and at the end of last year, I started to consider betting. But I didn't have the courage at that time. And then one night, I waited for my family to all go to sleep, my children, my husband, and then I decided to gamble. I didn't even know how to register on the app, but it was all very easy. I needed $5,000 by Friday. It was Tuesday, and there wasn't even a week left, and I didn't want to borrow it. I won around $2,000, withdrew part of the money, and kept playing. I spent the night doing this. The sun came up, and I was still there. I was able to withdraw $10,000, which was the limit of what you could transfer from the app to your account.
0: The $10,000 Rosangela won was double the amount she needed. The game she played is popular amongst Brazilians. It's called Tigrinho, or Little Tiger.
12: I told my family that I had won money on Tigrinho, the tiger game. And they didn't like it. They asked me not to do it again. I said I wouldn't. But the next night I did, and I kept playing. When someone came into the room, I would hide my cell phone and keep watching TV. I didn't even know what was on. Sometimes I would set my cell phone to wake up at night so I could gamble a little.
0: Then things went wrong for Rosangela.
12: After the new year, I started losing. I took loans from three different banks and was still hiding from my family. Sometimes they would say something, and I would laugh and reply, "Are you crazy? I am not gambling."
0: Her life effectively fell apart.
12: Then I came to a point where I was already becoming very apathetic. I stopped cooking, and I loved cooking for my family. I couldn't work. My business was suffering. I didn't eat properly anymore. I didn't shower. I went so far as to say that I had a constipation problem to justify why I was spending so much time in the bathroom. In fact, I was gambling. At the end of February, my family began to notice that something wasn't right. I started to borrow money from people who trusted me. But then one day, I borrowed $2,000, went straight to the gambling app, and lost everything in 20 minutes. And then I panicked. I really thought about doing something crazy that one Tuesday morning in March. I was desperate. And even though my marriage was sort of shaky, I decided to tell my husband. Because I didn't have the courage to tell my children. I was worried my eldest daughter, particularly, would judge me very harshly. As they all did, they judged me, but they also supported me. And then my niece, who's next to me here, brought me to Gamblers Anonymous.
0: A new law means gamblers can register their ID cards with betting companies to block themselves from sites if they're becoming addicted. The Brazilian government is also restricting gambling ads and trying to reduce their exposure to children. Rosângela has asked to be blocked. She's made good progress, but she doesn't feel yet in control of her addiction. I ask her why she thinks gambling online is so addictive.
12: Because it's easy and you make a lot of money in the beginning. When you register with an ID that's not been on the platform before, the app rewards you more than other players. I can't explain how much it dominates your mind.
0: Rosângela, thank you, and I wish you well with your recovery. I'm interested to know how many Brazilian women are addicted to gambling. So I'm back at the Institute of Psychiatry to find out.
13: My name is Bruna. I am a psychologist and a neuropsychologist. I am a researcher and I am currently in my doctorate and I'm a supervisor of the outpatient clinic.
4: You said that you've been doing this since 2012. How frequent did you see women coming in here from when you started to now? Has that changed when gambling became legal in Brazil?
13: There has always been a demand for women to undergo treatment. But the profile was older women who played more bingo games, a bit of slot machines, but mainly bingo games. After the legalization in 2018, we observed a change. Then we started to have a large number of women seeking treatment. So 10 years ago, 25% of our patients were women. Now it's around 40%. And that's a very significant increase.
0: Before smartphones, a lot of gambling was happening in bars, race courses, and poker rooms, places many Brazilian women didn't feel particularly comfortable going to alone. Then came the arrival of gambling apps and influencers.
13: They follow many influencers who are very famous and tend to publicize the type of game they play. Women generally like games like online slot machines. And it is precisely these games that influencers usually promote. Some even said that it could be a source of income. This brought many women to play this type of game, but that sort of promotion has now been banned. But it took 5 years to have this type of change, and many women were already having problems with gambling.
0: Bruna says many of the women are suffering from mental health issues brought on by different sorts of abuse.
13: Most of the time, these are patients who already have a diagnosis of depression and anxiety. They are people who are vulnerable.
4: What are we talking about when we're talking about vulnerability? What exactly?
13: It can be physical, verbal, or sexual violence.
0: In the past, Bruna says it's taken longer for women to start gambling. But once they do, they get hooked particularly quickly.
13: It's what we call the telescope effect, that women take longer to play, perhaps because of the barriers for women that exist in the gambling culture. But when they start, the progression to gambling disorder is very quick. It's also very common that divorce happens when people get involved with gambling, especially men, sometimes because of the lies related to their gambling habit and all that. We see a lot of divorces.
0: Even if Professor Tavares, Bruna, and their colleagues are only able to treat a small fraction of gambling addicts, Professor Tavares says many see very positive results.
3: Out of each 10 cases that we receive, 7 complete the treatment and 5 achieve remission. It's a 50% remission rate. That's already above what we usually obtain with a substance addiction.
0: He has this advice for anyone who thinks they may have become or are addicted.
3: Avoid people who are related to gambling. Don't leave home with a credit card with an infinite finance limit. Delete the gambling app from your phone. They should keep a log and see how much money you were spending, how much time you were expending on this. And you choose someone who will be, so to speak, your sponsor you can rely on, that won't be too judgmental, but someone that you look for and you can tell this person how much you have really gambled and if this is going well or not.
0: The Brazilian government has a dilemma. If it restricts gambling again, it's likely to move underground, where a sizable amount of betting already happens. But many believe the government has to go further than it has so far to stop millions of more Brazilians becoming addicted and to treat those who already are. Assignment was presented by me, Camila Mota. The producer was Bob Howard.
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16: I was driving a woman that I was dating at the time. I'm comedian Mark Maron, and we get into an argument about something. 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And I took a U-turn, did not have room to negotiate that U-turn, and plowed right into a parked car. And I ended up marrying that woman. 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
18: BBC News with Emily Thomas. China says it opposes illegal unilateral sanctions after the US warned that countries that continued to deal with Iran would face consequences. Beijing said economic warfare and maximum pressure tactics only fueled further conflict. A refugee charity is warning that this season's extra severe El Niño weather phenomenon could result in massive flooding in East Africa, displacing up to 3 million people. Thousands of Muslims in Indonesia have gathered for a public prayer for rain in the capital of the wildfire-hit South Sumatra province. Indonesia has been coordinating with Malaysia on cloud seeding efforts. Continuing violence in Haiti is deepening concerns about elections planned for December. The UN says at least 47 people were killed in a gang raid on Kenskoff, a hillside community overlooking the capital. The British Prime Minister is to travel to Washington with other European leaders next month. Andy Burnham will try to persuade President Trump to allow Ukraine access to Patriot missiles. Anti-corruption police in Armenia have arrested the former president, Robert Kocharyan, and one of his sons. Searches are underway in multiple residences and businesses belonging to the Kocharyan family. Earlier, the Prime Minister publicly challenged his other son to account for his millions. The Washington Post has been ordered to reinstate Karen Attia. The columnist was sacked over social media posts written following the killing of the right-wing influencer Charlie Kirk. An arbitrator found the newspaper did not have sufficient cause for her dismissal. Tributes are being paid to one of the leading figures in Palestinian art, Sliman Mansour, who's died at the age of 79. And India's government is releasing stocks of onions in an effort to bring down soaring prices. Onions rise in price each August, but this year consumers are paying double. BBC News.
19: I often go for walks around my city with one of my oldest friends from school, and she has two young children. There is one who is old enough to happily toddle alongside us, and another who she pushes in a pram. And I have watched as she has wrestled with narrow walkways that barely fit the wheels of the pram, with high curbs that she struggles to push the pram over, or even stairs that she has to carry it up step by step. I try and help where I can, but I don't think she even notices. It's possible she did at one point, but this is just part of her everyday experience now. She tolerates these streets, which were not made for her to live comfortably. I'm Ella Hubbard, and this is Women Not Included for Discovery on the BBC World Service. In this six-part series, we will be exploring the many ways the world has not been designed with women in mind. Today, we're talking about where we live, work, and relax, cities and shared spaces. And traversing these spaces with me is science journalist Chavi Sachdev in Mumbai, India. Hi, Chavi.
20: Hello, Ella.
19: When I say cities, shared spaces, does anything jump out at you as not fitting women's needs?
20: Everything. But let me start with office spaces. When I worked in Boston, I used to keep a cardigan over my work chair because I was always shivering when I was in the office.
19: I know that pain. So rain or shine, I often wear my coat in the BBC office in Cardiff.
20: And do you notice if your male colleagues do the same?
19: I suppose they don't.
20: Yeah, well, I couldn't help but notice that. So I had to look it up. And it turns out there is a reason you and I are left shivering. Women have fewer muscle cells and more fat cells. And fat cells are less active and produce less heat. So generally, we like things a little warmer.
19: Okay, that makes sense. So ideally, we need to raise office temperatures. But at the same time, it's probably a little easier and more professional for me to put on a coat than it is for a man to remove more layers of clothing in the office.
20: I don't disagree, but that's not really the problem, is it? The problem is that office temperatures are generally based on average male metabolic rates, which is the amount of energy your body uses in a given time. And according to a study published in Nature Climate Change in 2015, most building thermostats use a model to decide a comfortable temperature, and that's based on a 40-year-old man weighing 70 kilos, which was developed in the 1960s.
19: Oh, okay, I see. So women were never even factored into this decision in the first place. I mean, if this was decided in the 60s, it does make sense. Women weren't in the workplace nearly as much as they are today. If I'm to play devil's advocate, you know.
20: I'm not disagreeing again, but why hasn't this changed?
19: Why indeed? So, pavements that don't fit prams, cold offices, these may seem like minor inconveniences, but they could point to a larger issue. How our buildings, facilities, and entire cities may fail half of the population. So, Chavi, you and I are going to split up now and do a little bit of our own research on this. And to make sure we're really covering our bases, I'm also going to talk to some experts. I will see you soon.
21: What it did for women was either leave them very isolated.
22: When you look at bathrooms, they're actually a mirror to our society.
20: There are women-only carpools. There are women-only train cars.
21: I always like to say you can't solve problems that you don't even know exist.
19: Hi, Chavi. Welcome back.
20: Hello there. And what do you have for me, Ella?
19: Okay, strangely, I was struck by inspiration for this while I was out at the theater, and I went to the toilet during the interval. Well, to be precise, I was queuing for the toilet.
20: As we so often are.
19: Exactly. There is inevitably going to be a queue for the women's toilets in many public spaces. And I get it. We have more to do in the toilet, so we're going to take longer. But I wondered if this hinted at a larger issue.
20: If this is going where I think it's going, then it certainly does. Are we going to talk about potty parity?
19: We are, or rather Lina Abarafi is going to. Lina is the founder of Better for Women, a women's rights advisory firm, and she has written about potty parity before and worked in countries where it is a very serious issue. So first off, let's hear from her what potty parity actually is.
22: It's the idea that we are fighting for equitable access to public restrooms for women and for men. And when I say equitable, I don't mean equal. I don't mean it's same, same. I mean a recognition that our bodies, our biology, our social roles are different, and therefore we need more time and more space. And that thus far has not been allocated to us.
19: In, say, your standard city, what does women's access to public restrooms look like?
22: I mean, what's important to know is that when you look at bathrooms, they're actually a mirror to our society. It's about who's valued, who's accommodated, who has to wait, who's excluded as well. You know, back in the day, I think in the Victorian era, there was a concept called the urinary leash, that women could only go as far as they could get back home because there were no public toilets for women. But in general, the statistics say that women have a 34 times longer wait in busy settings. 34 times. We need spaces that recognize that we do need more space and we do need more time.
19: Most public bathrooms today do allocate 50-50 floor space to men and women. At least that's what I've seen. This isn't right then, given the disparity in time between men and women or their needs?
22: Exactly. I mean, women do need more space and more time. Women are very often the ones who have to bring children in. Just the way our bodies work, we need more time. It's not about making it 50-50, equal space, equal number of toilets. You know, men also get a urinal. That's like a giant trough. But the thing is, there are real consequences for women. You know, if you can't go to the bathroom, if the line is too long, if you have to wait, if you can't find one, you know, thinking about things like our likelihood of urinary tract infection, bladder damage and chronic pelvic pain. And then let's not even get to menstruation, which is a whole other story about how we need even more time if we're menstruating.
19: You have written about how this issue goes beyond just time wasted. There is another very serious side to women's access to public facilities, right?
22: Exactly. So we know that 1 in 3 women worldwide are at risk because they have nowhere safe to go to the bathroom. 1.25 billion women and girls have no access to safe private toilets. 526 million have no toilet at all. So when we talk about safe and private toilets, that means access that is lit, a path that is cleared, not in a risky area, a stall that is lockable from the inside, because bathrooms in countries where I have worked are sites of violence. I've covered about 20 different countries, but this is true just about everywhere where we lack adequate facilities, just about everywhere that is in conflict, crisis, the aftermath of war, or a climate disaster, the bathrooms become the most dangerous place.
19: Is it simply a lack of funding for these facilities?
22: Funding is always a problem, yes, especially now, but it is a lack of awareness as well. So what is needed in those kinds of contexts in a humanitarian response, especially in the early days, is somebody like me, the role that I used to play, which is reminding people that women need safe spaces, toilets that are lit, lockable, accessible, etc. What needs to happen in those situations especially is that women and girls as well need to be part of the leadership teams, the design. I mean, we cannot design things for women without women.
19: Thank you to Lina Abu-Rafi there. So Chavi, I think that potty parity can seem like quite a small issue when you're just thinking about floor space and queuing, but Lina tells us that it can have huge consequences as over 1 billion women are left without access to safe public toilets.
20: The most shocking thing to me was the concept of a urinary leash.
19: Yeah.
20: I'd never heard of it, and it sounds barbaric. And you know, that era is over, but the underpinning action to bring us out of that time to match our reality is far behind where it should be.
19: Yeah. I mean, I said that the queuing and the floor space is a small issue, but it is a tangible reflection of a society that doesn't always consider women's needs.
20: I've covered potty parity in India, and let me point out that it's beyond unfair. Even when there are public toilets in India, men pee for free, women have to pay money.
19: What? Wait, sorry. Women pay for toilets in India, but men don't?
20: It's because of the design of the toilets and the fact that women need, like, not just a urinal. They have to use an actual toilet, and it takes money and effort to clean it. And women, as Lena said, are commonly assaulted when they use outdoor facilities. And I've reported on this and seen it, because although the danger is usually from human men, they can also have encounters with wildlife, and all too commonly in India, snakes.
19: Oh dear, I complained about having to queue for the toilet earlier. And although I believe now that this is a side effect of a lack of consideration in planning spaces around women, I also acknowledge that I'm very lucky that queuing is usually the worst I have to worry about.
20: Before you think this lack of toilets is a global south problem, it's not so easy for women even in the global north. So men everywhere can simply turn their backs and, you know, the world is their toilet. But in my research, I found that in 2015, a woman called Heerta Pening in Amsterdam was fined for urinating in public. And here's what she told the Canadian Broadcasting Corporation's As It Happens in 2024.
1: So actually, I know it is illegal, but yeah, I actually had at that night no other choice to pee in the alley. So at that time, there were 35 urinals for people who can pee standing up. And there were two or three public toilets for everyone.
19: I'm sorry, so you said there were 10 times less facilities, less public toilets for women, for anyone who needs to sit down.
20: Yeah, only three public toilets for women in Amsterdam. So there was a lot of backlash from the public, especially after Heerta refused to pay the fine. But it took 9 years for the city to agree to build more public toilets for where you could actually sit down.
19: You're listening to Women Not Included for Discovery on the BBC World Service, where we explore the many ways the world is not designed for women. This time, we're talking about how shared spaces, facilities, and whole cities can exclude half of the population. We've already discussed how office temperatures based on the male average leave us shivering, and how lack of access to equitable toilet space is more than just a queue. It can be dangerous. But the issue is much, much bigger than this. It extends to the design of entire cities. To get the bigger picture, I spoke to Leslie Kern, author of three books about the design of cities, including Feminist City, Claiming Space in a Man-Made World.
2: Historically, cities were designed by and for men based around their needs, their bodies, their experiences, such as, you know, how and where they went to work, what their social lives looked like, and of course, built around the sort of arenas that were for a long time solely the domain of men, like politics, education, finance, industry. We can still see traces of that very evidently, very much alive in our built environments today.
19: And one of the things, the effects of this that you have talked about is public transport and how women move around cities. How does this affect women?
2: So public transportation systems, even our roadway systems, were kind of long designed to get the breadwinner husband from his home in the suburbs to work and back. But decades of research have shown that women's journeys tend to be much more complicated than that. They don't always travel at 9 to 5. They make multiple stops. For example, you're dropping the kids at school or daycare on the way to your job as well. Maybe you're also detouring to pick up something for dinner or an extra package of diapers. And all of this has meant that the existing systems that we have really not served women well. Women really kind of are like swimming upstream against these systems and infrastructures that really weren't designed with their typical days and travel patterns in mind.
19: And does the actual layout of the city and the design of that play a role in this as well?
2: Absolutely. For a long time, it was thought that the ideal urban plan was one that had a pretty strict separation between residential areas, industrial, commercial, retail, green, and institutional spaces. What it did for women was either leave them very isolated in the home in these residential areas that were not well connected to retail services or to work environments, or left them kind of struggling how to figure out moving in between these spaces, again, with transportation systems that kind of had one journey in mind and not those complicated journeys through and to and in between all of these spaces that women are more likely to do.
19: And outside of travel, you know, post-COVID, people have been talking a lot more about third spaces. And I wonder as well about women's place in public spaces in general. You know, do cities have appropriate inclusive spaces for women to just spend time and inclusive infrastructure?
2: In a lot of cases, cities are not doing as well as they could. And as you say, third spaces, those kind of in-between spaces where you are just sort of free to spend time without necessarily having a specific purpose like work or spending money, consuming something, those have been kind of shrinking in general anyways. But I think women have often found that like outdoor public spaces are not as accommodating as they could be in terms of, you know, is there infrastructure to change a baby or nurse a baby? Are there accessible walkways and ramps into and out of those spaces? All of these things can tend to be lacking in public space, or the public space that we have might be designed around, oh, well, it's a basketball court, right? It's a particular kind of activity, and often activities that are more likely to be dominated by boys and men.
19: Is there anything you would like to see, areas that you really think need improving?
2: I think we still have some ways to go in thinking about how to improve women's safety or sense of safety in cities, whether it's their ability to feel safe and confident going for a jog in the park at night, whether it's being able to feel like they can take that night class or they can take that job that starts early in the morning because, you know, maybe they don't feel as safe using transportation, walking, or getting to those places on time.
19: Leslie Kern there. I think it's really easy to just kind of ignore the space around us. But when you stop and think about it, like Leslie has, it's clear that they still reflect a model built around men as breadwinners. And so women are left navigating streets that don't match their daily journeys, that isolate them in their communities and can leave them feeling unsafe.
20: The need for third spaces also stood out to me. When I lived in Boston, every time there was a nice day, I'd end up on the Esplanade or even in a local park, just reading my book, doing my thing. When I moved back to India, I was appalled that there were no places where I'd see women hang out, not at lunch break, not in the evenings. And it really impinges on women's independence, their agency. Things have moved on. We've gotten educated. We've gotten jobs. We've left behind just the domicile of child rearing and taking care of a home. But we lose then the right to movement and the right to livelihood as well.
19: Mm. And something that really stands out for me here is safety. You know, in the UK, the College of Policing carried out a survey of women and found that 62% of them feared using public spaces.
20: Wow.
19: And this is caused not just by factors like poor street lighting, but things Leslie mentioned like zoning, which leaves these large dead areas at night that women have to navigate alone and don't feel safe to do so.
20: I agree. And in India, I can say with confidence that overall women do not feel confident venturing out, especially at night. And this impacts so much of how we live our lives. Even where I live, Mumbai, which is called the city that never sleeps, you know, women cannot work in the hospitality industry where liquor is served or sold. And all women must end their shifts by 9:30 at night, other than if you're a cop or a nurse.
19: It comes back to your point about women's right to movement and livelihood. It's completely restricted.
20: Mm-hmm.
19: Sure, it keeps women safer, but it's not really a solution.
20: No, at best, it's a Band-Aid. In 2022, the National Crime Records Bureau of India reported a number that averaged out to 51 cases of crimes against women every hour. So what plays out in India is that there are women-only carpools. There are women-only train cars. It doesn't address the broken system, and that designers of the system are still a century behind when women were not counted as part of the workforce.
19: We have to ask then, what do real solutions that do not restrict women look like? In each episode of this series, we don't just want to hear the problems, we want to shine a light on some solutions. And for that, I went back to Leslie Kern, who told me that the key to designing safe, inclusive spaces for women has to involve them directly.
21: I always like to say, you know, you can't solve problems that you don't even know exist. So while those planners might not have been trying to intentionally make city life hard for women, they might not have ever thought about what's it like to try to move down this sidewalk or get on a bus with a pram at 6 p.m. So having that diversity is really key. And it's also important to just talk to people in their local communities to recognize that they are kind of experts on everyday life, on how you get the kids to school, on where you buy a pint of milk, on where it feels safe to hang out on a summer night.
19: And then when women are involved, or at least considered in city design, where are some real world examples that you have really seen cities addressing these issues? I know that's quite a broad question, so let's start with public transport systems, for example. Have you heard anything there?
21: Yeah, one example that is quite encouraging comes from the city of Los Angeles in California, which has a very large public transportation system. The LA Metro decided to take an in-depth look at the ways that girls and women travel. So they conducted a large survey and focus groups to find out, are there barriers to access? What makes it easy or difficult for women to use the system? And based on that information, they created what's called the LA Metro Gender Action Plan, which incorporates gender equity concerns into all areas of transit planning, including services, routes, safety, fares, vehicle design, and so on.
19: Oh, fantastic. Have we heard anything about that?
21: I know one example is that they are working on improving the lighting at bus stops to improve a sense of safety throughout that bus transportation system.
19: Brilliant. And then on the other hand, you know, you've spoken about 15-minute cities putting all these things together. Have we seen anywhere moving towards having people and what women need in one space?
21: A really cool example of this comes from Bogota, Colombia, where the city developed this innovative way to kind of center women and caregivers in planning through what they call the care block system, which centralizes several types of services and activities for caregivers within a 15 to 20 minute walk, while also providing professional care for children and others who need care, with the idea being that you can reduce the burden, especially the time burden of unpaid care work, so that women, especially low income and indigenous women in this context, can pursue further training, higher education, can simply look after themselves for a few minutes out of the day. And now other cities such as Freetown and Sierra Leone are looking to adapt the care block model to their own local context.
19: Thank you to Leslie Kern. It may seem obvious, Chavi, but designing cities that work for everyone starts with listening to the people who live in them, especially those historically overlooked, and recognizing that their everyday experiences are expertise.
20: Yeah, I'm really heartened to hear that it's happening in places like LA. And last year, I met an urban designer and architect here in Mumbai who spent something like 7 years first listening to the women who are stuck at home in a set of building blocks.
19: Amazing that like someone just listening is kind of like celebrated.
20: Radical.
19: So, yeah, it's radical, right?
20: Yeah. And then when the women spoke up, they complained that the apartments are really just designed for men who work. So it's a place to sleep and step out. And the women who are homemakers or work shorter hours, and then there are kids who are home after school, they have no light, no ventilation, no recreational third spaces. So the community design agency, that's what they're called, led by the women of the area, finally made bespoke areas for the kids and the women also to do art, craft, dance, read, as a direct response to what they needed. And it's beautiful.
19: I love that. That's fantastic. The other area we talked a lot about earlier was safety. Have you seen anything with promise in this area?
20: I have. The UN Women's Safe Cities campaign is aimed to prevent sexual violence in some pilot cities. And they recommended two very straightforward infrastructure improvements in Delhi, just a few hours away from me. More streetlights and improving roadside toilets.
19: As we said, I mean, it's funny, these are such simple and cheap changes, but they can actually make a huge difference in women's lives.
20: Yeah, small things do have a huge impact.
19: I mean, women can also take things into their own hands to an extent. I actually have, let me get my phone. I have an app on my phone here to show you. It's called Walk Safe. My favorite thing about this is the Walk Safe feature. So these are routes suggested by the app, and they show a national safe space map, and it highlights like safety trained venues and local authority locations.
20: Oh, wow.
19: Yeah, you can access immediate assistance, but you can also do things like charge your phone.
20: That's
19: which
20: useful.
19: It seems like a really small thing, but actually is incredibly helpful when you're out alone.
20: Definitely, because your phone is your lifeline when you're out alone, especially in an unfamiliar location. But for me, it's frustrating that the onus always falls on women to say, use an app to protect ourselves. That said, I am glad it's there to give women some level of protection, of course.
19: That brings us to the end of the show. In looking at how shared spaces and cities are not designed for women, we have tackled the toilet queue and safe places to pee, a woman's complicated journey across a city made more difficult by historical bias, and learnt how listening to women and making small changes can significantly improve their daily lives. Thank you to Chavi Sachdev for exploring this all with me.
20: Always a pleasure, Ella.
19: Women Not Included for Discovery on the BBC World Service was presented and produced by me, Ella Hubber, with additional production support from Elliot Prince. Join us next time to explore the submissive chatbots, sexist hiring tools, and biased algorithms driven by artificial intelligence.
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7: Hello, welcome to the newsroom. I'm Ankur Desai. The US warns of serious consequences if countries do business with Iran.
23: We want to make clear that no one is above the reach of US sanctions.
7: But China, the biggest buyer of Iranian oil, says it's opposed to illegal unilateral sanctions. Reaction from Beijing to follow. A report says flooding in East Africa caused by a supercharged El Nino could result in the displacement of 3 million people. And there's mounting concern over Haiti's ability to stage elections this year after another mass killing by armed gangs. We go inside China, where the robot revolution is gathering speed. But are they coming for our jobs?
24: A robot can do anything.
25: In 2 or 3 years, it can do anything. Is this the workforce of the future?
24: In the future, we can use robot to make robots.
7: And is this a good tune or just AI slop? This one's actually had over 50 million streams. When you call my name, it's like a little... Australia's banning AI-generated music from its charts. After this update.
18: BBC News with Emily Thomas. China says it opposes illegal unilateral sanctions after the US warned that countries that continue to deal with Iran would face consequences. Beijing has promised unspecified countermeasures to defend its rights. From the Chinese capital, here's Stephen McDonnell.
26: According to the Chinese government, its country's trade with Iran has been in full compliance with the law, in contrast to the Trump administration, which Beijing is accused of acting illegally with its latest round of unilateral sanctions. At a regular media briefing, Foreign Ministry spokesperson Lin Zhen said China had repeatedly stated its opposition to America's illegal unilateral sanctions, which had not been authorized by the UN Security Council. The Trump administration has announced a series of sanctions on certain people, ships and companies, including Chinese firms, for having dealings with Iran.
18: The United Nations has warned that civilians in Gaza are continuing to be killed by Israeli airstrikes and gunfire. Health officials say in the past 24 hours, a 10-year-old girl and a 4-year-old boy have been among those killed. Yolande Nell reports from Jerusalem.
19: Medics and relatives said that 10-year-old Amal Abu Khater was hit by a bullet in her back while eating in her family's tent in Khan Yunis in southern Gaza. A 4-year-old boy and two other people were reportedly killed in separate Israeli airstrikes. The Israeli military said it wasn't aware of the first incident and that a Hamas operative had been killed in Deir al-Balah. Residents said that Israel also bombed a desalination plant in the Sheikh Radwan neighbourhood of Gaza City at a time when they're suffering from water shortages.
18: A refugee charity is warning that this season's extra severe El Niño weather phenomenon could result in massive flooding in East Africa. Up to 3 million people might be displaced. Thomas Makwana reports from Nairobi.
4: The Danish Refugee Council warns millions could be affected by flooding in Somalia, Kenya, South Sudan and Uganda. The last time floods swept across the region in 2023, more than 2 million people were displaced. Flooding is particularly deadly for low-income households in informal settlements and communities living along rivers. The council says early preparations and national disaster plan. The last time floods swept across the region in 2023, more than 2 million people were displaced. Flooding is particularly deadly for low-income households in informal settlements and communities living along rivers. The council says early preparations and national disaster plans could protect lives and livelihoods. With this year's El Niño,

0: Russia. Continuing violence in Haiti is deepening concerns about elections planned for December, the first in a decade. At least 47 people were killed in a gang raid near Port-au-Prince. World news from the BBC. Anti-corruption police in Armenia have arrested the former president, Robert Kocharyan, and one of his sons. Searches are underway in multiple residences and businesses belonging to the Kocharyan family. India's government says it will release stocks of onions, which it holds in reserve, in an effort to lower their current high price. The government is laying on special trains to bring onions into major cities and says sellers in vans will distribute subsidised onions around Delhi. Thousands of Muslims in Indonesia have gathered for a public prayer for rain in Palembang, the capital of the wildfire-hit South Sumatra province. Thick haze has blanketed the region with warnings as far afield as Malaysia for people to stay indoors because of bad air quality. Abiona Boyer reports.
1: Officials in the Indonesian region worst hit by wildfires have turned to spiritual measures. The prayer initiative saw 3,000 people gather shoulder to shoulder to perform the special Islamic prayer for rain, known as Salat al-Istisqa, in front of the governor's building, while thick smoke shrouded the roads and buildings around them. The mass prayer is in addition to firefighting efforts and drought mitigation in a crisis that's choking the region with thick, unhealthy haze. On Monday, Indonesia gave Malaysian authorities permission to enter its airspace for cloud seeding operations to increase precipitation.
0: Tributes are being paid to one of the leading figures in Palestinian art, Suleiman Mansour, who's died aged 79. Mansour's work as a painter, sculptor and cartoonist helped capture and define the Palestinian experience for more than half a century. One of his most renowned images, the Camel of Hardships, depicts an elderly man bent beneath the weight of Jerusalem, which he's carrying on his back. The Palestinian Culture Ministry said Mansour's career had formed part of the Palestinian national memory. World News from the BBC.
2: Hello, you're listening to the newsroom from the BBC World Service with me, Ankur Desai. Welcome to the programme. Now, after 6 months of conflict with Iran and no peace agreement in sight, the US is attempting to increase economic pressure on Tehran. It's introducing tough new economic sanctions. It hopes will prevent Iran trading with the rest of the world. And it would compound misery on the Iranian people who've been crippled economically by the effects of the war. US Treasury Secretary Scott Bessent says it's the greatest financial offensive ever.
3: Iran now faces a very clear choice, with only two paths before them: complete global isolation and a subsistence economy, or a path back to normalcy with an opportunity to rejoin the global economy. Today, we are launching Operation Economic Outcast to foreclose every other option available to the Iranian regime. We want to make clear here today that no one is above the reach of U.S. sanctions, that if they facilitate transactions and are part of the ecosystem that turns Iranian oil into money, into repression, they will be targeted.
2: Well, Iran has responded in defiance and says its trading partners would not bend to US pressure. And now China, which is the biggest buyer of Iranian oil, has said it opposes what it called illegal unilateral sanctions. Let's speak to our Beijing correspondent, Stephen McDonnell, who joins me now. Stephen, what more are we hearing from Beijing?
4: Well, the view from the Chinese government is, look, our commercial dealings with Iran are completely legal, as opposed to the actions of the Trump administration, which they would say are completely illegal. Because, according to the Chinese government, you know, these sanctions on individuals, on certain vessels, certain companies, including Chinese firms, you can't just sanction those people for having commercial relations with another country, China would say. This is because the Chinese government says that, you know, you've got to put this through the UN Security Council, which the US government has not done. So according to China, this is completely illegal in terms of the actions of the Trump administration, and it's threatened unspecified countermeasures in response.
2: So, Stephen, does this put China on a collision course with the US, or are there any other ways around this?
4: Well, to some extent it does. I mean, Scott Bessent, the US Treasury Secretary, was

0: asked that if some point the Chinese banks could even be dragged into this, and he's like, no one is above our sanctions. So imagine Chinese banks being sanctioned by the US. I don't see how it's anything other than a collision course. The problem, of course, for the Trump administration, what it's learnt from the tariff war with China is you can't push Beijing around the way you can push other countries around. And so they are, you know, they're going to be coming up against it. And this is just months before Xi Jinping and Donald Trump are supposed to be meeting in the US.
1: Stephen, I guess this conflict, how much is this impacting China already?
0: Well, of course, it hurts China at one level because China is the biggest importer of Iranian oil. And so obviously it needs and wants that oil. And if it's being held up, and we know it is being held up because we've seen the figures, so that blockade from the US is slowing the supply of Iranian oil into China. However, on another level, China thinks it makes it look good. When I say China, I'm talking about the Chinese government. It thinks that the Trump administration is causing all this global chaos, disruption to global supply chains. It's able to take the high ground and say, we don't do this sort of thing. So, sure, there's economic pain, but politically, when it comes to international politics especially, the Chinese government thinks it makes it look great when you compare its actions to that of the Trump administration.
1: Stephen, we'll leave it there for now, but thank you as always. Stephen McDonnell there, our Beijing correspondent. Now, as the Danube River is Europe's second largest river, of course, essential to energy supplies across the continent, in Australia especially, where more than half of the country's energy comes from hydropower. But the river is now at its lowest levels for 30 years due to droughts. Some industry insiders are warning that the river is drying up, calling the shift in available energy sources a crisis, and warning higher costs are on the way. Business Daily reporter Hannah Mullane has been speaking to one of them.
2: Along the Upper Danube in Germany and Austria, the river is used to power hydroelectric plants. This is where the river is at its fastest as it tumbles through the mountains, and there are 59 dams on just the first 1,000 kilometres of the river. So when the river runs low, so does energy production.
3: I am here at the Greifenstein hydropower plant, and it provides electricity for 400,000 households each year. The level of water is far below its usual level.
2: Florian Seidel is the spokesperson for Verbund, Austria's largest energy supplier. He's speaking to me from the roof of the Greifenstein plant, where the river levels are very low and the capacity of the plant has been cut.
3: Nobody, no man alive, no colleagues have ever seen such things. This is the visible effect of the man-made climate crisis. Normally, we have 2 million liters of water each second. That's really a huge amount. But because of the drought, we have just about 600,000.
2: If the hydro plants reduce capacity, then less energy is produced, and that has an economic impact. Verbund reported a loss of earnings totaling 370 million euros in the first 6 months of the year. That's more than $400 million. And a lot of that was because of the drought.
3: We have to face two problems. One is, of course, the lack of generation, of our own hydropower generation. And the other was decline of wholesale prices in Europe.
2: It's costing the business money. And on the whole, Austria is having to import more energy to plug the gap until river levels improve. And that is expensive. It may not have an impact on bills straight away, but if wholesale prices go up, then eventually it's likely to reach household bills at some point. So what's the answer? What does the future hold?
3: Austria relied always on hydropower, and we have never faced a crisis like this. And so this will be the key for the future, to build up more wind power, more solar power, and of course more storage facilities. People don't like windmills, but we need electricity. We need to get rid of fossil fuels, because otherwise we won't manage the energy transition and the climate crisis.
2: The drought has certainly been a reminder of what needs to change, as we see more countries investing in wind and solar power, those renewable energies that don't depend so much on water. And the impact on the energy sector may even speed up this process, as governments across Europe see the real-world economic consequences of such extreme weather.
1: That report from Hannah Mullane. Now, we've heard lots in recent weeks about the extreme weather set to take place around the world this year because of the warming of sea temperatures caused by El Niño. Now, it's being predicted that East Africa will be hit by extreme rainfall and flooding later this year, which could leave up to 3 million people displaced. For more on this, I'm joined now by our Africa correspondent, Thomas Mokwana. Thomas, just tell us a little bit more in detail about what this report is saying.
4: So the report is a warning from the Danish Refugee Council here in East Africa. It says that a number of countries, including Kenya, Somalia and Uganda, could be facing higher than usual rainfall. And that falls in line with what global alerts have been, that we might be facing an El Nino that is the worst in human memory. The last time this happened in Kenya at a massive scale was in 1998, when rain across 10 months broke the health systems, it broke infrastructure, led to around 100,000 kilometers of road being destroyed and up to 2,000 deaths. And the last time this happened, also in the region, in 2024, much less severe here in Kenya, but severe in Tanzania, around 155 people died and 45 people here in Kenya. Usually when higher than usual rainfall happens across the country, mostly in the central part of this country, it causes a lot of disruption. Here in Nairobi, you often see roads flooding, and many times people drowning in their homes and in their cars in the most severe cases.
1: So you mentioned some of the countries there, Somalia, Kenya, South Sudan, you mentioned Uganda as well. But just how prepared are some of these countries for an event like this?
4: The Kenyan Disaster Authority says that it's preparing for the worst case scenario. And the same is happening in DRC. DRC is known to be facing Ebola right now, but they might be facing this problem as well, because this sweeps across the entire region. Not as severe as Kenya and Somalia, where the government and the Danish Refugee Council are estimating that around 60 to 30% of the 3 million people in the worst case scenario, if they are displaced, will live in. But the Kenyan government says that it's prepared heavily. Historically, it's not known to prepare effectively for such disasters. Nairobi has a horrible drainage system. Its county government is saying that it's trying to repair that. The Kenyan government is saying that it's trying to make people stock up, especially in the northeastern region, and buy things that you need before this happens. But again, this is something that might happen, and if does happen, it could mean that these economies suffer greatly, because higher than usual rainfall means that the crops that are in these farm fields that are meant to feed these countries, bread baskets, those places might face a disruption. Destroyed crops means that households are going to have to spend more. And after that, then comes maybe a cycle of drought and famine. Somalia is already facing its worst famine in years. This could be devastating on the drier front when famine hits after this rainfall, and more immediately in October when higher than usual rainfall happens. Most of these governments say that they're prepared, but the previous times that they've been tested, they've proven not to be as prepared as they should have been.
1: Yeah, because Thomas, I guess the climate change is already causing extreme weather events in Africa, and I guess this can just worsen the impact of these sort of situations that El Nino could have.
4: The impact of El Nino could be far-reaching. As I said, most people are within these regions are already lower middle-income countries. Somalia, Kenya, and Uganda, if this happens and affects food supply, it could mean more than usual money going to food. And places like Somalia, which are already facing famine, less and less food. Here in Kenya, communities that live in informal settlements that are across the city of Nairobi and even outside Nairobi, those communities are in particular danger. In the Nairobi River, a lot of communities along the Madare area could be facing higher than usual rainfall. The river breaks its banks, and the dinghies that these people, the shanks that these people live in, could endanger them. This is a problem, and the government says that it's moving these people out of these areas, but the impact could be severe if it happens.
1: Okay, Thomas, we'll leave it there. Thomas Mokwana there, our correspondent in Africa. You're listening to the newsroom from the BBC World Service. A reminder of the main news. China, the biggest buyer of Iranian oil, says it's opposed to illegal unilateral sanctions after the US warned of consequences for those doing business with Iran. Next, a brutal attack on a farming community in Haiti has once again highlighted the instability there and increased concerns over the safety and even the possibility of democratic elections, which are planned for December. At least 47 people were killed in a gang raid on a hillside community close to the capital of Port-au-Prince, which is controlled for the most part by a coalition of armed gangs. Many of the dead were people who'd been sheltering in a church in Kenshoff.
5: I saw 45 to 50 dead people with my own eyes, not counting those they took away with them, and those who are still missing. Those who died were young people, who were the future of this country.
6: We live in humiliation. The government have nothing for us. They do nothing, nothing for us. The blood of the population does not stop flowing in Kenshoff. We can't take it anymore.
1: I heard more from our World Affairs correspondent, Paul Moss.
7: Kenshoff has suffered particularly simply because it's in a what's considered a strategic position. It looks down over Port-au-Prince, the capital. It also looks down on some of the roads that go in and out of the capital. So gangs feel that if they can control Kenshoff, they control a lot of what goes in and out. But yes, sadly, what happened there is all too typical. I mean, one thing that's typical, Kenshoff has a police station. And by the accounts of some of the residents, there were police who tried to intervene. But in the end, they proved completely ineffectual. And as we've been hearing, dozens of people were killed. But Haiti is a country where there are police, there is an army, there's some semblance of government. But they actually have almost no power. And the country is effectively run by gangs. And what's awful is this is nothing new. I mean, the current wave of violence began when the last president was assassinated, Jovenel Moïse, in 2021. But Haiti has never really had a chance, someone would say. This is a country that when it got independence, France gave it a huge debt in compensation, which it took most of its independence years to pay off. Then it was ruled by one of the cruelest dictators I think the world has seen, a man called Papa Doc Duvalier. It's a country which suffers from earthquakes, has had a cholera outbreak. There really is no central power, and the place is run by marauding gangs.
1: Now, Paul, a new UN gang suppression force has been building up there, but previous UN attempts have failed. So is there a hope that a new one could make a difference when it is fully assembled?
7: Yeah, I mean, gang suppression force, it has this sort of optimistic ring about it, but as you suggest, this is just the latest attempt to control things. I mean, first of all, this gang suppression force, when it gets its full complement of police and soldiers in, it's supposed to be in October, it'll be 5,500 people. Just to put that in perspective, we're speaking in London, a very calm city by international standards. There are 50,000 police and support staff to control this city. They're talking about 5,000 to control the whole of Haiti, a country which is in, as you've described, a violent chaos. And there have been these sort of forces before. We had the multinational security force that was supposed to be built up by Kenya. That was supposed to control the violence. In fact, they never reached the complement of people. They never had the staff that they needed. And before that, there was a UN stabilization mission in Haiti from 2004, I think, yes, until 2017. The legacy of that is all around. So I don't want to be pessimistic, but you can understand why people in Haiti are very skeptical about whether this is going to achieve any more than previous ones.
1: Paul Moss. Now, China's robots sing, they dance, and they run marathons. But the real robot revolution is taking place in the country's industrial heartlands. China has more robots working in its factories than the rest of the world combined. The country has spent hundreds of billions of pounds to transform its workforce, and President Xi has made it an economic priority. But what impact will this have, and are these robots coming for our jobs? Our China correspondent Laura Bicker reports.
8: Chinese factories echo with a rhythm created by both man and machine. These robot arms need human hands. They drill, they check. But some of this human workforce could soon be replaced. Engineers are creating a new human-sized robot.
9: I think he needs a smile.
10: He's a smile?
9: Yeah.
8: For now, its hands can only do basic tasks. But Peng Kai from CRP Technology has ambitious plans.
11: 2 or 3 years later, the robot can do anything.
12: In two or three years, it can do anything. Is this the workforce of the future?
11: In the future, we can use robots to make robots.
8: Machines can work 24 hours a day and don't ask for a pay rise. We were offered a tour of Leap Motors, a leading electric vehicle maker in Hangzhou. Only a few engineers are here to check things are okay. 90 seconds. I'm told parts of the car can be welded together in just 90 seconds. There are more robots working in China than the rest of the world combined. And as you walk along the length of this production line, you can see there's a robot for every single task. It's efficient and it's continuous. But behind the scenes, there are still a row of workers helping to do the final touches. But for how long? China needs robots as its workforce is getting older. By 2030, around a third of the population will be over 60. But the speed of this transition is key. Around 120 million people still work in manufacturing. If China moves too quickly, job losses could follow. The school bell ushers a new generation of robot engineers to class. There are 7,000 students at Hangzhou Technician Institute, and they come here from the age of 15. They learn how to work in leading Chinese industries, from aeronautics to processing rare earth minerals. Two of the class are trying to reboot a robot arm alongside teacher Chen Tianyu.
13: Some students will ask me, "Sir, teacher, one day what will happen?" I say, "I don't know. The technology has changed so fast."
8: So the robots are coming. President Xi is betting on this new technology to power his country's next economic transformation. What's still unclear is whether they'll make life easier or more prosperous for people, rather than simply replacing them.
1: Laura Bicker with that report. OK, let's finish the programme with this. When you call my name, it's like a little prayer. I'm down on my knees, I wanna... So as you can tell, it's not Madonna, but instead a cover of a hit song Like a Prayer. It's by the Australian DJ Josh Fawaz, and it's proved to be very popular in Australia, where it's been streamed almost 50 million times. And it's a version of the song which relies heavily on AI, using it for vocals and drums. Now from this week, Australia's Recording Industry Association says it's banning music primarily made by artificial intelligence from the country's official charts. Our correspondent in Sydney, Simon Atkinson, told us more about the new rules.
14: This is about music that's eligible to be in the charts. And the way they've kind of described it is it has to be pretty much majority human produced. So you still have to use a lot of the AI tools which have been commonplace for a while, things like Auto-Tune, people might remember that, Cher song, Believe, with a very famous bit of Auto-Tune over her voice, for example, things like drum tracks and that kind of stuff. But it's when songs are being written and produced almost entirely using AI, perhaps the vocals, the lead instruments, that kind of thing, this is what won't be eligible anymore for the charts here in Australia.
1: OK, and why have Australia been so compelled to do this?
14: Well, I think they're kind of ahead of other countries, but probably not by much. Look, this is AI and, you know, things are moving very fast. A month or so ago, a big industry body, a global industry body, set out some guidelines which it sent to lots of countries around the world about what they should do around chart music. And they've effectively followed those principles. So I think we're going to see a lot of other countries doing this fairly soon. I believe Italy is also one of the first movers, and we're expecting to see something similar from Germany as well. But there's been nothing yet in the UK and the US Billboard, for example. So I think it's Australia having a particular problem with it. Although there has been a song which has played very prominently in the charts here. It's got a huge amount of airplay. It's a cover of a Madonna song, Like a Prayer, by an Australian DJ. It's got about 48 million streams on Spotify, and it's been in those charts for nearly 4 months. And so that's the sort of song which, when these changes kick in, which is as of this week, so the first charts on Friday, songs like that won't be eligible anymore. But I don't think Australia's got a particularly bigger problem with it. It's maybe that they just got in a bit quicker with these rules.
1: What's the reaction been like from the music industry and I guess more specifically from musicians?
14: A couple of bands have come out early doors. There's an Australian electronic band called Peking Duck. They were one of the first to comment on it. They've been making a point about AI-generated music for a while. In fact, they put out a remix version of one of their hit songs, a song called High, on social media with a kind of caption effectively saying, this is what you have to do if you want to get Australian radio to play your music now. One of their band members came out and said that AI music is effectively kind of stripping the humanity out of music. And I'm sure we're going to get lots more reaction, you know, in the coming days, in the lead up to that first chart that gets published on Friday.
1: Our correspondent in Sydney, Simon Atkinson. Right, that's almost it from the newsroom team with me, Ankur Desai. Just to remind you that the Global News podcast will be dropping its next edition a little bit later. For now, thanks ever so much for your company.
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18: BBC News with Charles Carroll. The UN and the Red Cross are warning that the world is dangerously close to fully autonomous weapons killing humans. The heads of both organisations issued an urgent appeal for international regulation at a time when drone warfare was becoming ever more sophisticated. There's currently no treaty governing the use of so-called killer robots. China says it opposes illegal unilateral sanctions after the US warned that countries that continued to deal with Iran would face consequences. Beijing said economic warfare and maximum pressure tactics only fueled further conflict. A refugee charity is warning that this season's extra severe El Nino weather phenomenon could result in massive flooding in East Africa, displacing up to 3 million people. Thousands of Muslims in Indonesia have gathered for a public prayer for rain in the capital of the wildfire-hit South Sumatra province. The Kremlin has refused to comment on tracking data showing a US military transport plane has landed at Moscow's Vnukovo airport. There's speculation in Russian media that either a prisoner exchange may be underway or the plane may have brought President Trump's envoys for talks on the Ukraine war. Anti-corruption police in Armenia have arrested the former president, Robert Khachaturian, accusing him of using his official position to acquire properties at below market prices. Searches are underway in multiple residences and businesses belonging to the Khachaturian family. India's government is releasing stocks of onions in an effort to bring down soaring prices. Onions rise in price each August, but this year consumers are paying double. Special trains will be laid on to bring onions to major cities. And tributes are being paid to one of the leading figures in Palestinian art, Sliman Mansour, who's died at the age of 79. Mansour's work helped capture and define the Palestinian experience over decades. BBC News.
19: It was 1997 at the University of Pennsylvania in Philly. A Hungarian-American scientist by the name of Dr. Katalin Karikó was wandering the halls looking for a copy machine. And when she found one, she came across another researcher. They struck up a conversation.
20: And then so I was bragging that I'm working with RNA, and then he was telling me that he wants to develop a vaccine. And that's how you know, we started.
19: Dr. Carrico and her research partner would go on to spend years working together on what was sometimes a scientific dead end, an mRNA vaccine. For years, their efforts amounted to little. But in 2023, after the development of the COVID vaccines that used mRNA technology, they were awarded the Nobel Prize for Medicine.
0: Together, they have saved millions of lives, prevented severe COVID-19, reduced the overall disease burden, and enabled societies to open up again.
19: Last week, there was another watershed moment from that same mRNA technology, a potential cancer vaccine. And yet, the news comes in a tough climate for vaccines. Last year, the U.S. Health and Human Services Secretary, RFK Jr., cut $500 million of funding into mRNA research. From the BBC, I'm Asma Khalid in Washington, D.C. And today on The Global Story, the new skin cancer vaccine and the promise and politics of mRNA technology.
21: I'm Tom Whipple. I'm a science writer and I present Inside Science on BBC Radio 4 and the World Service.
19: Well, Tom Whipple, welcome to The Global Story. It's a pleasure to have you with us. Thanks for taking the time.
21: It's a pleasure.
19: Today on the show, we want to dive into the health and policy debates around mRNA technology, particularly here in the United States, where I sit in this political moment. But the reason that we wanted to have this conversation today is because of a major medical breakthrough that made headlines just the other day, what is being described as a personalized cancer vaccine. Now, to be abundantly clear to listeners, it is not like you or I, Tom, could take a jab and have immunity from developing skin cancer. This is a different type of vaccine. Nonetheless, I'm hearing it described as a game changer. Can you explain what was actually announced and why it is being seen as so significant?
21: Yeah, so as you say, so look, this isn't you would get your summer booster shot and then not be able to catch skin cancer for that summer. It's absolutely not that. There is a reason which we'll get into why the word vaccine is still perfectly appropriate. But what this is that you, if you've got a skin cancer, or, you know, in theory, we'd like this to work for lots of cancers, you remove it. But the real worry is it comes back. We all know about metastases and the idea that cancer spreads in the body even after you've removed it. What this is doing is it is training your body to attack it. It's training it to attack the cancer cells that are there in the tumor so that your body's own defenses take it out. And so in that sense, it's very much like a vaccine, in that the idea of a vaccine is you show it a little bit of the thing, you show your body a little bit of the thing that you want to attack, and then your immune system's trained and away it goes and attacks it. This is a really big deal. So the caveats are, we don't yet know how well this worked. We know that this has gone through stage three trials, which is the final stage of trials before you can introduce a drug or a treatment. We know that the companies that made it, Merck and Moderna, are confident that this is clinically significant and useful. It prevented cancer from returning in a significant number of patients. It helped them live longer. This isn't a magic bullet. But the reason it's so significant is because doctors have been trying to do this for 30, 40 years. They've been trying to make a cancer vaccine because it is such a simple and appealing idea, and it seems like it should work. And until now, largely, they've failed. So the fact that this has succeeded, and in particular succeeded using mRNA technology, which is this big coming technology, suggests that we could be on the cusp of having a new wing to our cancer treatments, and also a wing that's a lot more gentle than many of the treatments that we're used to.
19: So just to make sure I'm following here, Tom, this has gone through all the necessary trials. It has not yet, this vaccine, received the approval here in the United States from the FDA, the Food and Drug Administration, but it looks like it's on track to be possibly used by the public in the near future.
21: Yeah, look, once you've gone through phase three trials and been successful in your determination, that's when you gather together all of the data that you've got and you present it to the regulator and you say, da-da, We think we've made something that you will want. And then it is up to the regulator to say, yes, you have, or yes, you haven't. But look, if you want a sense of the confidence in this, you just have to look at Moderna's share price.
2: Oh, yes.
21: You know, this is something where people are betting a lot of billions that actually they've got something that works.
2: So it sounds like we might need to be cautious still, but it sounds like we can be cautiously optimistic at this point. Can you walk us through exactly how this is different from the way that a traditional vaccine would work?
21: So all vaccines, the principle is that your immune system learns by seeing things. Now, if I get infected by measles, my immune system will learn what the outside of a measles virus looks like. And provided that measles hasn't killed me, when I then see measles again, my immune system will know exactly what to do with it. It will have the antibodies and T cells ready to chomp it up, okay, get rid of it. And I am completely immune from measles.
2: Okay.
21: The principle of a vaccine is to do that without having the provided I'm still alive bit.
2: Excellent, yes.
21: It's to show you what a virus, a pathogen, some sort of bacteria looks like without actually getting you the infection bit. So there are lots of ways of doing this. Normally what you do, so you get an attenuated version of the virus. What they've done is they've serially bred the virus to make it weaker and weaker. And so it doesn't give you measles, but it looks similar enough to the measles virus that does give you measles that having had it, your immune system knows exactly what to do with the real thing when it turns up. You have to develop that specifically for that particular virus. But the thing that made mRNA different is that they were programmable vaccines.
2: Okay.
21: So there is something that's known as the central dogma of biology, and it is DNA makes RNA makes proteins. And what proteins do is make the body work. So I think almost all listeners will be familiar with DNA. It is very crudely the blueprint of you. DNA is like the instruction manual, the thing you get when you get flat pack furniture. But the instruction manual isn't enough unless you have the person to read it and then turn the flat pack furniture into the bookshelf. And that's sort of what RNA or messenger RNA, that's where it comes in. So there was this idea, could we hijack this process? One of the pioneers of this idea was a Hungarian scientist called Katalin Karikó.
3: I grew up in Hungary in a very sleepy small town. We did not have the running water, television set, refrigerator and so on, but nobody had, so I didn't know we don't have.
21: She'd been plugging away at this from 1985. You know, she studied this at university in Hungary. Quite dramatically, she couldn't do the research she wanted in Hungary. She left with $1,000 sewn inside a teddy bear, along with her family, to go and do the research she wanted to do.
3: What we had is most important, loving family. And I learned from them that hard work is part of life.
21: She moved to the States. She developed this really simple idea. Rather than having to make vaccine idiosyncratic to precisely the virus you're talking about, you effectively have this programmable technique to make the protein you want in the body when you want it and how you want it. And there was loads of work on this, and there was loads of promise, and you can understand why investors would want to invest in this idea, which is effectively an idea that you can hack the body to do what you want.
2: It's been decades and decades of research, right? I mean, essentially, the people have been thinking about mRNA ever since sort of when?
21: Well, she's been going at it since the mid-80s. Yeah, it's an obvious thing to go for, and it is one of these very, very alluring ideas. But the truth is, it was very hard. Katalin Karikó was at University of Pennsylvania, and she was, well, as she put it, look, she was demoted and forced to retire, effectively.
3: Before Christmas in 2012... I was told that because I did not get grants, so that I have to pack. And that's how I was terminated there. I could also agonized on 24 years, hard work, Saturday, Sunday, I was there, nobody appreciated. You know, don't do that. You have to focus on what next.
21: So she left for this company called BioNTech. That, you know, it didn't look like a sensible career move. She said, you know, they laughed at me and said, BioNTech doesn't even have a website. In a sense, she left to go to a company that was full of true believers like her. And come 2019, there were mRNA companies, and all of them were working pretty much on cancer vaccines. And there was a lot of money going into this technology, and there were a lot of growing mutterings in the biotech community that it was a hype bubble, that actually this technology still hadn't produced anything or done anything good or useful, and they put billions into it, and maybe it would never happen.
19: I think that most people who may have heard this news last week about a possible mRNA cancer vaccine may have recognized this term mRNA and thought, huh, does that have something to do with the COVID vaccine? Because that is, I think, the context in which so many of us first heard about mRNA technology. And so, Tom, how much did the pandemic accelerate the use of this all?
21: We were hugely lucky and didn't realize it, that as it happened, all of that 30 years of development happened to have just about come to fruition in January of 2020. I remember chatting to the CEO of BioNTech midway through 2020, and he described how he'd been reading the paper in early 2020, in January 2020, and decided then there's something happening. This is something we can do something about. And he went and had a staff meeting and said, we are no longer a cancer company, we're a COVID company. They switched, you know, a lot of their research to trying to make a rapid COVID vaccine. But that's because they were believers in their technology. A lot of people weren't, because it's never done anything. This has never been a useful technology.
19: Until it was with COVID.
21: Until it was.
19: Okay, so you have described a scientific environment in which mRNA seems to be a huge breakthrough success, not just, you know, here in the United States, but around the globe if we look at what happened with the COVID vaccine. At the same time, with COVID, the development of the COVID mRNA vaccines, we also saw the rise of vaccine skepticism. And one man who really developed a big following during this time period and rose to prominence with his views is RFK Jr., who was appointed by President Trump as the Secretary of Health and Human Services. And we have seen him in recent months take direct aim at what he believes is the safety and efficacy of mRNA. In August of 2025, he announced that the U.S. government would cancel $500 million worth of funding for mRNA vaccines. He also posted a video online in which he said,
4: as the pandemic showed us, mRNA vaccines don't perform well against viruses that infect the upper respiratory tract.
19: And he went on to say that
4: mRNA technology poses more risk than benefits for these respiratory viruses.
19: Look, I come from a family in which there are many folks who work in science. I've certainly heard this widely disputed, and RFK is known as a vaccine skeptic. But can you explain this all to us and the allegations he is making specifically about the efficacy for upper respiratory viruses?
21: Yeah, it's weird because we're talking about mRNA, which has received a huge boost from the pandemic scientifically in terms of prominence, in terms of, you know, the ability of these companies to make vaccines. But it's also the case that the yin and the yang of that has also had a huge boost. And I think probably RFK Jr. wouldn't be here either without the pandemic. I remember I was working at times during the arrival of those vaccines. And we were looking each day. The UK had some of the best data in the world during the pandemic. There's a lot we did wrong, but the data was astonishing. And you could see the death rate by age group in each day's death data. So how many people have been infected and how many people have died? We also knew that we were vaccinating people starting at the oldest and then working down. And what you saw was this astonishing thing. In each age group, there would be this sudden dip in the over 85s, this sudden dip in the over 80s, this sudden dip in the over 75s. You could see in real time the effect of the vaccines.
2: And you were saying you would see a drop in the data once the vaccine was given to that age group.
21: Yes, you've got this sort of 2-3-4 week lag for immunity, fatality rate. They've brought it down an order of magnitude.
2: The Health and Human Services Secretary saying that mRNA vaccines don't perform well against viruses that infect the upper respiratory tract. And he is saying that the pandemic showed us this. It sounds like you are saying that is just not accurate. The pandemic actually showed us the efficacy of these vaccines.
21: Look, I've long since left the situation where I feel like I can change anyone's mind about anything to do with COVID. But it's just not true. Look, the fact is, before the vaccines, in a Western country with the age stratification that you have in the US and the UK, you're looking at about a 1% overall fatality rate. And afterwards, there wasn't that.
2: I mean, look, I do think when you have somebody in a high position of authority in the health department in the United States saying one thing, and you have others in the medical community saying, no, no, this mRNA technology has been effective, it is a scientific breakthrough, people can get confused. I have another question here about an allegation surrounding these mRNA vaccines. And that is that, are they less safe than other forms of vaccines? And Tom, the reason I'm asking this is because when the funding for mRNA vaccine research was pulled, the Department of Health and Human Services here in the US issued a statement that said, in part, that technology that failed to meet current scientific standards would be phased out in favor of evidence-based, ethically grounded solutions like whole virus vaccines and novel platforms. So are mRNA vaccines less safe than traditional vaccines?
21: I don't think there's particularly good evidence for that. I mean, every intervention has some side effects. If it's going to work, it has side effects. Every intervention will vary on that. I mean, there's certainly going to be whole virus vaccines which are far less safe. There were side effects to this. There's myocarditis, pericarditis, effects on the heart. They were rare. They were normally not that severe, but they were present to an extent that in the fittest, youngest age groups at times of low prevalence for COVID, you could make the case that the cost-benefit analysis didn't work. And these were very, very finely balanced arguments. Now, what I would say is, these were signals that were really hard to pick up until you started doing this at population scale. And that gives you a sense of how low the side effects were. But it would be completely irresponsible to say that they weren't there. But let's park this. So you might think, and I disagree with you, but you might think that the side effects of this weren't worth it for much of the population for COVID. Fine. But what about cancer? Because even if you think COVID isn't that bad, and for a lot of population it isn't that bad, it would be my contention that cancer's pretty bad and that actually the side effects have to be pretty stonking in order for you not to take a treatment for cancer. And that is indeed why we do surgery and chemotherapy and radiotherapy and all of these things that you definitely wouldn't do for COVID, but do them for cancer.
2: Tom, if we can fast forward, earlier this month, in August, the FDA, the Food and Drug Administration, approved the first mRNA flu vaccine made by Moderna, the same company that is being heralded for this new skin cancer vaccine. And my understanding is that initially the FDA had declined to even review Moderna's application for a flu vaccine developed through mRNA technology, but then seemed to reverse course. Why is that?
21: It's slightly different with the flu vaccine in that we do have a flu vaccine that we use every year that changes every year with the strain of flu that's circulating. Flu changes a lot, so you have to tweak the vaccine each year. And that's done with a traditional vaccine manufactured technique. So there's less of an impetus to use something fancy and expensive like mRNA, or comparatively expensive. But the mRNA does offer better strain matching. Sometimes you get the strain wrong. What you're generally doing is you have these flu surveillance people who are looking at what's happening in Australia during their winter and then trying to fast forward to what's happening in the Northern Hemisphere during its winter. And sometimes they get it wrong. Whereas with mRNA, you can match better and you can move more nimbly. So I think there was elements of politics. The word mRNA has become political in a way that isn't helpful. And I don't want to speak to the FDA's particular decisions on the flu vaccine because I'm not across it. But I would say that there are advantages of the mRNA, but there's less of a compelling public health case than there might be in other uses of it.
19: From where I sit in the United States, Tom, it seems like there are two conversations happening at one time around mRNA technology. There is the scientific conversation, and in a previous life, in fact, I used to cover some biotech. I was based in Cambridge, Massachusetts, and you know, I remember interviewing one of the co-founders of Moderna. This was years ago, and there were many people in and around that ecosystem really excited about the potential of this type of technology. And that continues to exist, right? And then on the other side, as we've discussed, there's this political conversation we're having with RFK Jr. and his decision to cancel $500 million worth of funding for mRNA research. You know, earlier we mentioned Dr. Carrico, who helped develop this technology. She went on to later win the Nobel Prize along with her research partner. And when these funding cuts were announced last year, she spoke with my colleagues here at the BBC, in which she said,
20: "It's a huge, huge mistake. It was based on misinformation and not evidence. He ignored evidence, he ignored facts. And the US ability to develop vaccine during the next pandemic suffers tremendously."
19: And in her view,
20: "I was moving to the United States from Hungary when I couldn't. Here in the US, I couldn't do. I moved to another country. So it seems that scientists need to move to another country if they want to advance on this messenger RNA vaccine field. So it is as a national security for the US will suffer."
19: So what does it mean for Americans if the government chooses not to fund these technologies?
21: She's devoted her career to this, so perhaps unsurprisingly, she was cross and baffled, and she moved from Hungary in order to do her science. So there are plenty of other people who are far less constrained who will pick up sticks and move to do the science where it works. But if there's another pandemic and it's a worse virus, and actually we can make a vaccine quite easily using mRNA, people are going to have to rather rapidly reevaluate their views. And I suspect having a US that has pulled out of research, probably pulled out of the sort of manufacturing that would be required to make those vaccines at scale, will be bad for the US and ultimately very bad for the world as well. But you've got plenty of private companies, and you've got, particularly in Cambridge, you've got the world's leading biotech scene with a bunch of investors. So I suspect you will find that there's plenty of money swilling around. I think a very easy argument for someone like RFK Jr. to make is actually, look, I don't think this works terribly well in viruses. I don't think it's worth the risk in viruses. And I will reflect, I'm making this case. I disagree, and I want to say I disagree, but it's an easy argument to make. Say, look, a virus doesn't kill many people comparatively. I don't think we should be giving them this new technology. It is a far easier argument than say, but cancer is a different issue. Obviously, the risk-benefit changes completely. So I suspect you might well see that pivot, because I suspect that the US will want to keep on funding this stuff.
19: Well, Tom, thank you for taking the time to walk us through this all and help us try to make sense of it. Appreciate it.
21: Cheers.
19: That was Tom Whipple, who hosts the BBC's Inside Science program and writes for the Times of London. We contacted the Department of Health and Human Services for comment. They responded in part, quote, "Secretary Kennedy has been clear that he believes mRNA products warrant heightened scientific scrutiny. HHS continues to support mRNA research where the science shows promise, including for hard-to-treat cancers." If you appreciated our show today, a note that you can always find more from us if you subscribe to The Global Story as a podcast. We have new episodes every weekday. And that's it for The Global Story today. Thanks, as always, for tuning in. We'll be back again tomorrow.

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2: Next on the BBC World Service, it's Outlook with me, Jo Fidgen, and we're picking up the story with Zaid Ayres Dawn, whose revolutionary parents were on the run from the FBI. They decided to clean the slate and focus on being just mum and dad until two former comrades got caught getaway driving.
3: They were stopped on the highway by police when they opened the back of the truck where the militants were hiding. People started shooting. Two police officers and a guard were killed, and the robbery was just an utter catastrophe.
2: Zaid's mother went to prison for refusing to shop her friend. Zaid was five.
3: She could make a choice, cooperate with the government, and come home to us. And I really couldn't understand why she was unwilling to do that. She tried to explain it. She wrote me letters from prison trying to say, I can't give up my friends. I can't cooperate with the government against people I love.
2: Outlook follows the news.
4: BBC News with Emily Thomas. The United Nations and the Red Cross have said international regulation is needed to stop what it called killer robots targeting people using artificial intelligence. A report in the New York Times this week said three people had died in Ukraine when an AI-controlled drone attacked a nearby fuel station. Here's Paul Moss.
5: It seemed at first like any other fatal attack on Ukraine, but when investigators examined the remains of a drone which hit Zaporizhia last month, they apparently found an onboard computer, one which suggested that Russia is now deploying weapons which seek out targets autonomously. Their advantage is clear. No need for radio control vulnerable to jamming or for fibre optic cables which can be cut. And it's exactly these kinds of weapons which worry the United Nations. In its statement on Tuesday, it warned of a moral red line about to be crossed and said political courage was needed to prevent this.
4: China says it opposes illegal unilateral sanctions after the US warned that countries that continued to deal with Iran would face consequences. Beijing is the biggest buyer of Iranian oil. Chinese Foreign Ministry spokesman Lin Jiang said economic warfare and maximum pressure tactics would only fuel further conflict.
6: Cooperation between China and Iran has always been conducted within the framework of international law and should not be interfered with or disrupted. China is paying close attention to relevant developments and will take all necessary measures to firmly safeguard its own rights and interests.
4: Tehran has said it's confident its trading partners will resist pressure from the Trump administration. A refugee charity is warning that this season's extra severe El Niño weather phenomenon could result in massive flooding in East Africa, displacing up to 3 million people. The Danish Refugee Council says early preparations and national disaster plans could protect lives and livelihoods. Thomas McGuana has more details.
7: The report is a warning from the Danish Refugee Council here in East Africa. It says that a number of countries, including Kenya, Somalia and Uganda, could be facing higher than usual rainfall. And that falls in line with what global alerts have been, that we might be facing an El Nino that is the worst in human memory. Usually when higher than usual rainfall happens across the country, most in the central part of this country, it causes a lot of disruption. Here in Nairobi, you often see roads flooding, and many times people drowning in their homes and in their cars in the most severe cases.
4: The Kremlin's refused to comment on reports that a US military transport plane has landed at a Moscow airport. There's speculation in Russian media that a prisoner exchange may be underway, or the plane may have brought President Trump's envoys for talks on the Ukraine war. BBC News. refused to comment on reports that a US military transport plane has landed at a Moscow airport. There's speculation in Russian media that a prisoner exchange may be underway, or the plane may have brought President Trump's envoys for talks on the Ukraine war. BBC News. Officials in Ethiopia's Tigray region have set conditions

0: Fire hit South Sumatra province. Thick haze has blanketed the region, with warnings as far afield as Malaysia for people to stay indoors because of bad air quality. Abiona Boyer reports.
1: Officials in the Indonesian region worst hit by wildfires have turned to spiritual measures. The prayer initiative saw 3,000 people gather shoulder to shoulder to perform the special Islamic prayer for rain, known as Salat al-Istisqa, in front of the governor's building, while thick smoke shrouded the roads and buildings around them. The mass prayer is in addition to firefighting efforts and drought mitigation in a crisis that's choking the region with thick, unhealthy haze. On Monday, Indonesia gave Malaysian authorities permission to enter its airspace for cloud seeding operations to increase precipitation.
0: Anti-corruption police in Armenia have arrested the former president, Robert Kocharyan, accusing him of using his official position to acquire properties at below-market prices. It follows an altercation in parliament, with the Prime Minister, Nikol Pashinyan, challenging Mr. Kocharyan's son, Levon, to account for the millions his father had accumulated. Parliament in Nepal has ruled that the Prime Minister, Birendra Shah, may wear his signature dark sunglasses in the chamber, despite earlier advice from the Speaker that they'd be out of place. He's rarely seen in public without the trademark rectangular shades. The rapper-turned-politician, also known as Balan, has submitted a medical report saying he needs the sunglasses in bright light. World News from the BBC.
2: Hello, I'm Jo Fidgen, and from the BBC World Service, this is Outlook, the programme where extraordinary things happen, like being born to a mum who'd been on the FBI's 10 most wanted list. In the 1970s, Bernadine Dawn was one of the most notorious women in America. She led a group called the Weathermen. Fired up by opposition to the Vietnam War and blatant institutional racism in the US, and who planned to bomb their way to a new society. She had two boys with her fellow weatherman Bill Ayers. Zaid was the older of the two, and he was telling us in the previous programme how his law student mum and teacher dad had become radicalised.
3: S in Washington today received a 5-page typewritten letter in which an organization calling itself the Weather Underground said it had bombed the Capitol yesterday.
4: There's no way to be committed to nonviolence in the middle of the most violent society that history's ever created. I'm not committed to nonviolence in any way.
5: We were responding to a violence that had been visited upon us. To sit in a chair while the United States is killing 6,000 people a week is to choose violence. We chose to oppose violence, in part, by breaking stuff. I would describe it as extreme acts of vandalism to draw attention to murder.
2: That was Bill, we just heard, speaking to the BBC in 2010. For the first few years of his life, Zaid and his parents were on the run. You can hear all about it in yesterday's programme. You'll find it on our website, bbcworldservice.com/outlook. It's really eye-opening. There's a nail-biting moment when Zaid's younger brother was born in 1981 and their mum decided to hand herself into the police in Chicago to clear the slate. But Zaid nearly gave the game away.
6: We had a very tense and, in retrospect, quite funny experience at a rest stop. We had to stop for gas and food and we pulled off the side of the road and I remember my father and I were waiting in line at a Burger King to get some food, and this older couple behind us started talking to me. They were just making conversation. I was a cute little kid, and they said, "Where are you headed?" And I said, "We're going to Chicago." And they said, "What are you doing in Chicago?" And I said, "We're going to turn ourselves into the FBI." And my father realized what I'd done and tried to make an excuse, said, "Oh, it's probably something he saw on television." And then he picked me up and ran for the car. And luckily, my little blunder did not cost us our freedom that time. We did manage to get away, get back on the highway, and we did finally make it to Chicago, where my mom was able to turn herself in.
2: All the major charges against Bernadine were dropped because the FBI had gathered evidence through illegal wiretaps and other underhand methods. So she walked more or less free, was able to reconnect with her parents and use her own name again, enroll Zaid in kindergarten. And this is where we rejoin the story, as Bernadine's past was about to catch up with her and throw the family into disarray.
6: We were able to live relatively normally for a few months in New York, but some of their friends in the underground had not turn themselves in.

0: And of course, some of their friends had decided to continue the struggle, to continue supporting the Black Liberation Army in their fight against the New York police. And two of their friends, Kathy Boudin and David Gilbert, took part in a bank robbery in upstate New York called the Brinks robbery, where, again, some armed Black militants robbed a bank or robbed an armored car of about $1.6 million in cash. And then Kathy and David, my parents' friends, were driving getaway cars, but they were stopped on the highway by police when they opened the back of the truck where the militants were hiding. People started shooting. Two police officers and a guard were killed, and the robbery was just an utter catastrophe. So my parents' friends went to prison for a long time. Kathy and David had left their 14-month-old son, Chesa, at home with a babysitter when they went out to rob the bank. So their son was left alone. My parents adopted him, and Chesa became my younger brother and a part of our family. So it was the last vestiges of the underground imploding and leaving behind this kid who we ended up taking in.
1: I mean, there's a lot to unpack there, isn't there? Just one point. In this case, both parents had gone along and the robbery. They both went to prison for a very long time. But did you ever think as a little boy, that could be me? I could lose my mum and dad like this.
0: Absolutely. Chesa, my brother Chesa, was very close to me, still one of my closest friends, but always a model for me of how close my family came to that kind of catastrophe, how easily it might have happened that I lost my parents the way he lost his.
1: Without telling his story, because it's his story to tell, but what impact does that have on a family to have a little boy in that family group who has lost his parents in this way?
0: It had a profound impact. First of all, Chesa was clearly traumatized by having been left behind in that way, clearly looking for his parents. I mean, he was only 14 months old. He couldn't express it, but it was very obvious that he was looking around for his mother, trying to find out what had happened. He couldn't understand it. He couldn't understand why they'd suddenly disappeared. And then that sort of trauma, that difficulty in my family was doubled because my mother was then arrested. The police wanted her to testify against her friends, Kathy and David, Chase's parents. And she was arrested and then held for contempt of a grand jury when she wouldn't cooperate. So not only had Chesa lost his parents, but suddenly we had lost our mother. And so all three of us, me, my brother Malik, and my new adopted brother Chesa, were suddenly being raised by my dad, and all of us really struggling with the loss of our parents.
1: So your mum had been arrested and was under pressure to give information to the authorities, which she refused to do. And for that, she was kept in jail 4 months. And she could have given that information and she could have come home to you, but she didn't.
0: Yeah.
1: You were five. How did you understand what was going on?
0: It was a very, very, very difficult time in our family. It was one of those times where what I understood quite simply was she could make a decision, make a choice, cooperate with the government and come home to us. And I really couldn't understand why she was unwilling to do that. She tried to explain it. She wrote me letters from prison trying to say, I can't give up my friends. I can't cooperate with the government against people I love. I can't testify against the Black Liberation Army when my entire self-identity is as a white person trying to help in the struggle for Black freedom. So she tried to explain those things, but for me, it was just quite a simple question of, you have these kids at home and you're refusing to do the thing that would let you get back to them.
1: How did you feel about her at that time?
0: I think I was angry. I was certainly upset. We had very difficult conversations in the visiting room when I went to visit her in prison, where I would beg her to come home, and then I would get angry that she was unwilling to. And at the same time, I used to smuggle in little pocket-sized children's books for her to read to me. We weren't allowed to bring anything into the visiting room, but I would sneak in little books so that we could read at the table. And I felt a sense of outlaw solidarity. I felt proud of myself for being able to break these little laws and kind of follow her example in that way. So as usual in my childhood, it was a complicated situation, but it was incredibly difficult, painful for me, for my brothers, and for my father, and of course for my mom.
1: It's interesting that you point up the sort of, as you put it, the outlaw solidarity of smuggling in books to your mum in jail. But actually, it's a really poignant scene that you just want your mum to be able to read to you.
0: Yeah, it was just everything in our family had that kind of quality of it's family. It's you just want to be close to each other, and you're separated by this, you know, by the context you're in. Her mother, my grandmother, Dorothy, came to visit my mom in prison at the same time. And she smuggled in chocolate chip cookies in her bra so that she could give her daughter the dessert she liked. And again, it was just this funny example. Both me and my grandma, who, of course, neither of us had ever broken a law in our lives, but both of us forced to sort of like follow my mother into prison to try to kind of get close to her.
1: How did your mom handle the situation?
0: It's funny, at the time, she seemed to me to be quite strong and quite resilient and really just, as often was true of her, very committed to her cause, very committed to this idea that she could never cooperate with the government no matter what. I later read all the letters that she had written to me and to other friends and to my father from prison. And so I know that she was suffering quite a bit when she was locked up, that she was really wrestling with how she could live with herself, with what she could do. And yet, for her, there was never any question of cooperating with the government. That was just something she never, ever would have done. So I think she suffered for those months quite a bit.
1: We're back to that dilemma, aren't we, about how you can be the revolutionary that she wanted to be and fit family life into that. It's a difficult combination.
0: It's extremely difficult. It's extremely difficult. And it really defined our family, for sure.
1: How does she talk about that?
0: I think she would say that being a mother is the most important thing in the world to her, and that being a revolutionary is also the most important thing to her in the world to her. So I don't think she could even rank those two things. I think they are twin sides of who she is and what her identity is. And she would point, for example, to her heroes like Martin Luther King Jr., like Fred Hampton, like Malcolm X, people who fought for a cause, and all those men had children. And we don't often talk about or think about the sacrifices that their families had to make for their activism or for their sacrifice. And so I think she feels that it's sort of an irreconcilable contradiction. If you believe in something, that you have to be willing to sacrifice for it, and that sometimes that sacrifice involves people you love.
1: It's not just an impact on you, is it? It's an impact on your dad as well, because when your mum was in jail, and at that point, who knew how long she was going to be there for, he's raising you, your little brother Malik, but also Chaser, this other little boy who's not that long before joined the family and who's got his own traumas to deal with. What was your dad going through?
0: It was really hard on my dad. I mean, he was single parenting for the first time. He had three kids, one of whom, my brother Chesa, was suffering his own deep trauma and had incredible psychological issues to deal with. And my father was without his partner, so he was trying to organize my mother's legal defense, to organize people to protest her incarceration. He was trying to make enough money for us all to survive. So he was really juggling a lot, and I think he was at times really on the verge of breaking under that pressure.
1: What did he think? Do you know about whether or not your mum should give information to the authorities and be released, or whether she should hold firm and stay in jail?
0: If you know my mother, as he does, of course, and as I do, there was just never any question of that. There was no chance that she would do that. I think he supported her. I think he felt like his role was to be a supportive spouse, a supportive father, and to try to keep the family together during that difficult time.
1: Yes, and keep the family together. There's this extraordinary moment 6 months into your mum's detention when she's allowed out for a couple of days to marry your dad and then go back to jail. I mean, do you remember the ceremony?
0: Yeah, I do. And I think it was very typical of my parents to have such an atypical wedding. After all that, they'd been together for almost 10 years. They had had two children, they had adopted another child, and they had never gotten around to getting married through all that. And I think part of that, of course, is that they were fugitives. They were on the run. They couldn't get married under their real names. But part of it was that my mother had never wanted to be a mother or a wife. She had never wanted to have a conventional family or a conventional female role the way her mother had. And so I think she had resisted the idea of marriage. And finally, the only thing that convinced her to get married was that getting married while she was locked up would give her more visiting privileges, would give him more of a say in her legal situation. So it was a practical decision as much as anything.
1: So she was bourgeois for a day.
0: She was bourgeois for a day. And in fact, I found her wedding vows, and they're quite funny if you know her, because in the midst of this ceremony of love and romance and everything, her vows say, you know, I'm very happy to be marrying Bill. I love him. I'm dedicated to him. But I reject any notions of marriage that involve a woman as property, that involve inequality, that involve a woman being subordinate to her husband. So she was, you know, still keeping up the fight, even in the midst of her wedding.
1: Huh. How long did she spend behind bars?
0: I think about 8 months. She spent the better part of a year locked up. And it's funny, the reason she finally got out was sort of a quirk of the legal system, which is that prosecutors are allowed to hold a person to compel them to testify before a grand jury. They can be imprisoned as a coercive measure, but the person has not been convicted of a crime, so they can't be constitutionally imprisoned as a disciplinary measure or to punish them for something that they've done, because nothing has been proven against them. And so it's a tricky line, because basically when a judge or a jury determines that that mechanism has shaded over from coercion to punishment, it's no longer constitutional. Eventually a judge ruled that no matter how long they kept her in jail, she would never testify, that she was basically a fanatic and that she was unwilling to testify, no matter what kind of coercive pressure they put on her. And once he determined that, he had to let her go.
1: So she kept her principles but was reunited with her family.
0: Yes.
1: Did she change after that? I mean, did your dad change after that?
0: I think for our family, it was kind of, we finally were back together. We finally got to feel that the danger was past and that we could focus on the future for the first time. You know, she had been a law student when she went underground. She had her law degree, but she had never passed the bar exam to become a lawyer. So she went back and did that. She became a lawyer, and she ended up founding a legal center that defended juvenile offenders. And she did that for decades. She was an activist trying to fight against the prosecution of poor black youth in Chicago.
1: Your dad went on to go back to teaching and become a professor.
0: Yeah, he went back into education, became a professor, and taught generations of Chicago school teachers how to be teachers.
1: So, I mean, a relatively normal second part to your childhood, by the sounds of things, except when you're about to turn 18, you have this extraordinary conversation with your father, who tells you about a dream he's had for a long time. Tell us about that.
0: Yeah, when I was a junior in high school, so about 17, he mentioned to me, it was kind of quite offhand, sort of casual conversation. He said he had always hoped that one day we would go south together to kill the man who had killed Medgar Evers. Now, Medgar Evers was a civil rights hero in America. He was a black civil rights organizer, and he had been murdered by a white vigilante, a Ku Klux Klansman named Byron De La Beckwith. He had been shot in his driveway with his family looking on. And De La Beckwith was this kind of notorious racist and member of the Ku Klux Klan. And he had been tried at the time for Medgar Evers' murder, and he had been acquitted by an all-white jury with his defense paid for by the Mississippi White Council. And it was just a classic American miscarriage of justice. He had been basically free for decades for a murder that he had admitted to committing because he was protected by the white supremacy of the American South. So my father had this idea that we would go and avenge that wrong, that we would go and kill Byron De La Beckwith.
1: When your dad said this to you, was he being serious?
0: I think like a lot of things he said, it had a seriousness and a jokiness to it. It was something he really wanted. It was something that he had thought about for a long time. And I don't know if he ever thought it was possible for us to do it. And in any event, it never became possible because the year that he proposed it, shortly after that, Byron De La Beckwith was finally arrested after decades of the case being cold. And he did end up going to prison and dying in prison for the murder of Edgar Evers.
1: How did you feel when your dad said to you, you know, when you're an adult, why don't we go and do this together, father and son?
0: I was 17. I honestly felt proud that he had asked me. It sounded crazy, but it also sounded like I believed that Della Beckwith deserved some kind of reckoning. I believed that he had escaped justice. And so as a teenager, it felt like, I'm glad my dad thinks that I'm up to that. I mean, I think later, of course, and even at the time, there was a sense of, I'm not sure anybody on the outside would have recognized, I mean, that it was quite a strange thing for a father to ask his son to go on a vigilante road trip to avenge this decades-old killing.
1: Would you have done it?
0: I don't know. I mean, at 17, I might have. Now, I think I would feel differently.
1: Right. So how do you feel now about the violence of your parents' past and the way they brought you up?
0: I feel conflicted. I feel proud of them in a lot of ways. I mean, I do feel, and I think it's important to say that I feel that they, in a time when most people in America, most white people in particular, were willing to just kind of let the injustice they saw drift by and do nothing about it. My parents were the kind of people who insisted on doing something, and I feel inspired by that. I feel that their tactics and their choices at times were risky, dangerous, and even counterproductive, that they did things that could have been horribly tragic. If they had made a mistake, if it had bad luck, people could have been killed, and I think that would have been inexcusable. I think they were lucky that they got through it without that happening. Of course, three of their own friends did get killed, and I think that was one of the great tragedies of their entire movement. In the end, I think there are times when any of us might look at the world and say, I can see why people turn to violence in that situation. I mean, think about, the French resistance against Nazism or something. I mean, sometimes violence is necessary to fight against injustice. But in a democracy, in a country where you can still try to organize a movement, try to vote for better representation, I think violence should and must be a last resort. And I think the violence of my parents' group ultimately did not achieve its objectives.
1: Your parents are no longer young, obviously. I mean, what kind of grandparents and older people have they become?
0: Yeah, my parents are in their 80s. They've been incredible grandparents for years. Every Saturday night, our kids would sleep at their grandparents' house, and we would get to have a date night and sleep late on Sunday, and they are extremely close to their grandkids. They're retired now, but they're still quite active in the sense of following the news, being involved in political organizing, having a wide circle of friends in the kind of political activist world in Chicago, all those things.
1: Have they become more moderate?
0: No, they have definitely not become more moderate. Of course, after they turned themselves in, when my mom finally got out of jail, they went back to what we might consider relatively ordinary lives, but in their context, that meant decades of work on behalf of the causes they believe in. So my mother became a lawyer, but she ran a clinic for 40 years trying to defend people she saw as being exploited by an unjust criminal justice system. My father became a professor, but he spent all those years trying to produce what he considered a better public education system. So they are not moderates. They would be offended if anyone called them moderates or liberals. They very distinctly identify as radicals, but not anymore as violent revolutionaries.
1: Zaid went down a very different path. He writes plays and teaches writing for the screen and stage. He's written a book about his parents and the revolutionary era called Dangerous, Dirty, Violent and Young, and has made a podcast series about it named Mother Country Radicals. Any comments, do share. Outlook@bbc.com is our email address, or you can reach us on WhatsApp, +44 330 678 2707. We'll be back after a short break.
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5: BBC News with Emily Thomas. The UN and the Red Cross are warning that the world is dangerously close to fully autonomous weapons killing humans. A joint statement appeals for urgent international regulation at a time when drone warfare is becoming ever more sophisticated. There's currently no treaty governing the use of so-called killer robots. Sweden's military has asked the government to expropriate a property near a strategic naval base owned by a Russian oligarch. The military says the location within Stockholm's archipelago has unique conditions for strengthening the base's defence against drones from both sea and air. The Kremlin has refused to comment on tracking data showing a US military transport plane has landed at Moscow's Vnukovo airport. There's speculation in Russian media that either a prisoner exchange may be underway or the plane may have brought President Trump's envoys for talks on the Ukraine war. China says it opposes illegal unilateral sanctions after the US warned that countries that continued to deal with Iran would face consequences. Beijing said economic warfare and maximum pressure tactics only fueled further conflict. A refugee charity is warning that this season's extra severe El Niño weather phenomenon could result in massive flooding in East Africa, displacing up to 3 million people. Anti-corruption police in Armenia have arrested the former president, Robert Kocharyan, accusing him of using his official position to acquire properties at below-market prices. Searches are underway in multiple residences and businesses belonging to the Kocharyan family. Parliament in Nepal has ruled that the Prime Minister may wear his signature dark sunglasses in the chamber, despite earlier advice from the Speaker they'd be out of place. Birendra Shah's rarely seen in public without his trademark shades. BBC News.
1: Hello, welcome back to Outlook. I'm Jo Fidgen. Since we've been talking about growing up with parents who are too good at keeping secrets, it put us in mind of an extraordinary story we first heard on Outlook in 2021. Sue Ellen Cushing's parents were spies for the Australian Security Intelligence Organisation, ASIO. Her dad, Dudley, had the glamorous job. Mum, Joan, was raising three kids on a suburban street on the outskirts of Brisbane and managed the enormous machine that dominated their home.
6: We lived in the apartment above. The apartment below was bugged, and we had a great big huge recording machine. I mean, they were enormous in those days, in the middle of our lounge room. And my poor old mum had two babies that she had to keep quiet so that the bugging equipment could pick up the conversations.
7: You had this huge bugging device dominating your living room. So did that mean that basically that your parents couldn't hide from you that they were spies? Because that's what you'd expect, isn't it? That they'd hide that from their children.
6: Oh, look, it was very secret, but we always knew, and our parents made a strategic decision to trust us and to include us so that they could operate as a family.
7: Sue Ellen and her siblings never knew exactly who they were spying on, but their parents made sure they were good at it.
6: They taught us how to be present but not to be seen and not to pull attention. Our parents could, you know, observe and do what they needed to do. So, for example, my father would have his cameras with him and he would pretend to be taking photos of us, but he would be taking photos of anyone but us. We were trained to look for anything that was unusual. So if we went to a speaker's corner, for example, where, you know, radical groups were sprouting their ideas on a Sunday afternoon, we would be looking for anything that was out of the normal.
7: What kind of things would you report to them?
6: If someone was standing in an odd place and not looking at the speaker but looking at certain people in the audience, just any behaviour that was not consistent with the behaviour of everyone else. We went to events a lot and my father might say, did you see the man, you know, who had the moustache and was walking very erectly? And I'd say, you know, I'd say, yes, the man that looked like a soldier. And he'd say, yes. Who did he talk to? Pretty innocent questions. But, of course, it's all really, really vital information for them because my mother and father can only look at so many places at once.
7: So you weren't playing. You weren't playing. You were actually spying.
6: That kind of makes me anxious when I hear people say that, but I guess we were. You know, I've never thought of myself as a spy. I knew that my father worked for ASIO and I helped my father.
7: Who was your father to you? What did you think of him when you were a little girl?
6: I thought he was invincible. He was the great fixer. We lived very much in the Chinese community when I was a child. So we would go to Chinese festivals, Chinese events, Chinese homes, Chinese restaurants.
7: Was your father spying on these Chinese people?
6: Oh, yes. My father's job was to know every Chinese person in the state of Queensland, where they were and what they were doing. But he had a very, very good heart and he was always helping those people. You know, most of them were first generation Australians, so their English was really bad. So he would read documents for them. He would explain government law to them. He would lodge documents for them. So people were at our house all the time asking him for help, and he always had time for them. You know, he was one of those people. When he was 15, he lost his leg. He was in an accident and a tram ran over his leg. And in Australia at that time, there were no social services. There was no, you know, hospitalisation recuperation that just didn't exist. So the Salvation Army actually really saved him. They took him under their wing. They gave him rehab. They gave him, you know, a family, a tribe, a purpose. And so I believe that that had a really big impact on him, and that ethic of giving back and having a social conscience, that's what I saw with my father.
7: So your dad was saving Australia, saving the world, as far as you were concerned, from communism?
6: Yeah. He was doing a vitally important job, and it was a secret. And we completely bought into that.
7: There could be no such thing as time off. After all, Australia's enemies never slept. Sue Ellen understood that very early on. And the biggest enemy was Russia. Soon after Sue Ellen was born, there was a huge fuss when two Russian diplomats defected to Australia, a married couple called Vladimir and Evdokia Petrov. Australia was determined to protect them from Russian reprisals. And when Sue Ellen was three, her family was called upon to play their part in looking after them.
6: My father came home and said, we're going on holiday. Well, for a family that never went on holiday, that was extraordinary. And he said, but there's going to be a couple with us and you're going to pretend that they're your grandparents. So we called him Jack and we called her Pee-wee. And Pee-wee is an Australian bird that's all over Australia. And so I never referred to them as anything other than Jack and Pee-wee. Pee-wee was so much fun. So my father and my brother and Mr. Petrov would go off. Mr. Petrov was a mad keen fisherman. So Dad and my brother would take him fishing.
7: Hiding in plain sight, effectively.
6: Yeah. And my mother and Pee-wee and I we'd go to the beer garden, we'd go to the beach, we'd go window shopping, we'd cook, she'd bathe me, she painted my toenails bright red. I mean, this is in the early 50s. I was in heaven. We had a lovely time.
7: Did you and your parents and the family, did you have friends who were not people you were spying on?
6: Very few.
7: What would happen if you wanted to be friends with somebody? If you said to your parents, you know, I'm friends with this person, what were you taught about friendship?
6: Friendship was okay. I was allowed to be friends with whomever I wanted, but I am very confident that behind the scenes, my father would be running a check on the family. He seemed to know everything about everyone. And I know as I got older and I had boyfriends, he would do a security check on every single one of them. I was furious.
7: Oh, boy.
6: When I found out, I was just livid.
7: And presumably you were not to tell any of them, you know, what your family was up to, what your dad did for a living. No.
6: No. My father worked for the government. He had a boring job in the government. Mm. And you tell someone that and they don't ask you any more questions.
7: When Sue Ellen was 17, her father disappeared again. Her mother and siblings told her he had died of a heart attack. Sue Ellen didn't believe it. He was only 47.
6: And I went, no, he can't be dead. And then my brother came out. I was crying. And my brother came out and said, pull yourself together. Mum needs us. So I pulled myself together, went inside. And I was like, so Dad's dead. I said, well, when did he die? I haven't been away for that long. And they said, oh, you know, maybe a bit over half an hour ago. And I thought, it's a bit weird. He was perfectly okay when I left. Now they're telling me he's dead. And I went, all right, well, I want to go and see the body. And they were like, no, you can't. And I said, well, I want to. So we had that argument. My brother finally took me to the undertaker and I was very assertive. And I said, not only do I want to see the body, I want you to open the casket and leave me alone. So I went in and he just looked all wrong. His hair was parted in the wrong place. He had makeup all over his face and it just looked so false. He had a wedding ring on. My father never wore a wedding ring. The wedding ring was really shiny. No spy worth their salt would ever wear shiny jewellery. That was wrong. And so I thought, I do not believe that is my father's body. But my grandmother was there and my father's mother, and she was just hysterical. And I thought, okay, I need to just accept what's going on around me, and that is that everyone seems to believe and is acting like Dad's dead. And because I knew that crazy stuff happened that no one ever knew about, I was not content to fully embrace that my father was dead. I kind of expected him to turn up, but I definitely acted as though he was dead and lived as though he was dead because he was not there. And our life changed that day. I mean, our life just evaporated. We didn't know who we were. We didn't know how to act. I was used to sets of rules around how to behave and what to do. All those rules just disappeared. So I and my siblings had to learn how to be normal people, not secret people. And so it was very confusing. The whole family was lost.
7: You said you had to learn how to be a normal person, not a secret person. How easy was that?
6: It was very difficult. And when I went to Sydney and I met my husband, and when I finally told him part of my story, which was very hard because I'm not supposed to tell anyone, he didn't believe a word of it.
7: How did that feel to be disbelieved by somebody you were falling in love with?
6: It was pretty hard. But he just said to me, think about what you have just said to me. And he would repeat it back and I'd think, yeah, that sounds crazy.
7: What you told him was that you had basically been a child spy?
6: Basically, that my father had worked for ASIO, my mother had worked for ASIO, and I had a perfectly normal childhood. And he just said to me, what part of normal do you think relates to your life? It took him a long time to really believe that the whole family had been involved in the business, and that was kind of why we were the way we were.
7: Some years later, the Australian government decided to publish an official history of ASIO, the spy agency, and started doing interviews with former employees. They got in touch with Sue Ellen's mother, Joan.
6: Mum was in her 80s at that point, and she remembered names, dates, times, locations. It was like watching a computer download. It was remarkable.
7: And was this her training?
6: Yeah. And it was all in there. Once they could actually get her to speak, she wouldn't speak at first. Two ex-heads of ASIO came to the meeting with my mother to make sure she realised that it was okay for her to talk. They brought an official thank you for her from the Prime Minister of Australia. They brought a letter of release from the Secrets Act.
7: And when she did talk, what did she tell them? What did they want to know from her?
6: She knew stuff that they didn't know. I thought I was going to find out some more information about my father. What I found out was that my mother had the top secret job. She was the one that had the really secret job that no one knew about.
7: What exactly was her top secret job then?
6: There were two women. There was a secret room in ASIO headquarters, and the two Joans, they were both called Joan, did 12-hour shifts each, and they reviewed all the bugging that ASIO had been undertaking. So they would listen to every record, and they had to listen for dates, times, locations, names, phrases, whatever was a critical piece of factual information. The only thing is, not one of those tapes was in English, and neither of those Joans had any training.
7: So all that time, you had thought your father was the superhero. He was the one saving Australia. And now you find out actually his role was less important than your mum's.
6: Yes, blew my mind. My mother is very linguistically gifted. Apparently, the story goes that her father spoke seven languages. Well, whatever that gene is, my mother got it. She could pick up language so quickly. She could understand what the Chinese were saying. She could understand what the Russians were saying. She spoke German. She spoke French. I don't know. She just somehow understood what people were talking about. So I understood that my mother, they just lucked out. They picked the perfect person to do that job behind the green door.
7: It's interesting. I mean, you talked about all the secrecy in your childhood, and then at the age of, you must have been nearly 60.
6: Yeah.
7: And you discovered that actually your mother has kept this secret from you all that time.
6: Yeah. Mum's very good at keeping secrets. And that was more of my thing with Dad. Like, you know, I'd look at her sometimes and I'd say, are you keeping that secret? Is he really alive and you know? I still absolutely entertained the possibility that he was still alive.
7: This was 40 years after her dad disappeared, and still Sue Ellen thought her dad might actually be on the run somewhere. That's what a childhood of subterfuge can do to you. Sue Ellen contacted a journalist, Sandra Hogan, and asked her to do her own digging into her family's background. It's resulted in a book and in Sue Ellen's siblings opening up to each other for the first time and unlocking all the secrets they had hidden away in their minds.
6: My brother and sister and I did not discuss our lives until the first time Sandra, the author of the book, actually got the three of us together and finally got us to talk.
7: What was it like for you to open up for the first time, to ask these questions that you'd been wondering about for decades and to sort of break through that wall of secrecy?
6: It was fantastic, because it was the first time I heard my brother's part of the story, and it was the first time I heard my sister's part of the story, and it was the first time I heard their story about Dad dying, because I wasn't there, but they both were there.
7: Your brother and your sister were able to confirm to you that your father had a heart attack and that they had been there when he died. They'd seen it happen.
6: That was their experience of it. My brother actually was the one, he said, I was there when he took his last breath. So that was pretty compelling. And it was getting closer to me actually starting to believe that maybe he was dead. But it wasn't until I was 60 and I finally asked my mother, and she just looked at me and she said, yes, darling, he's always been dead. And I went, oh, okay, all right, I guess I have to believe you.
7: But for 40 years, you didn't ask your mum that simple question, is he really dead?
6: There are a lot of questions we didn't ask our mother because we were used to not asking. A secret is a secret. So that means you don't talk to anyone.
7: Now you know more about what was going on in your childhood. How do you feel about the choice your parents made to bring you up in that way and to involve you?
6: I don't really know that they had a choice. Our life was so woven into the operation that I'm not sure how they would have not included us. Part of me is very proud of the fact that they included us, that they trusted us, and that we never betrayed that trust.
1: It's worth hearing the full version of Sue Ellen Cushing's story if you have chance. It was an episode of Lives Less Ordinary called The Child Spy and Her Secret Agent Parents. Sandra Hogan's book about the family is called With My Little Eye. Today's producer was Julian Siddle. I'm Jo Fidgen. Thanks for your company.
8: BBC World Service and Now Witness History with me, Jane Wilkinson. This is the story of how an abandoned photo album revealed the chilling normality of life at the Nazis' most notorious concentration camp, Auschwitz. In 116 images, SS officers are pictured laughing, singing and celebrating, while a short distance away, more than a million people, most of them Jews, are being murdered.
9: The emotions that you see, the callousness, the frivolity, the casualness of how they're approaching their work, that was not surprising to survivors. They were like, well, yes, of course. Do you really think they were going home and crying themselves to sleep every night? Like, they thought they were doing the right thing. This was what they wanted to do. And so, of course, they're having a good time at it.
8: Meet Rebecca Abelding, historian and archivist. In January 2007, she's in charge of examining potential new exhibits for the United States Holocaust Memorial Museum in Washington, D.C. And she's waiting for a package.
9: I had received a letter from an elderly man. He was a retired lieutenant colonel, and he had been, after the war, a member of the counterintelligence corps. So his job was to go into POW camps housing German soldiers and try to suss out who was a war criminal. He had found a photograph album in a closet, in a trash can, in an abandoned apartment in Frankfurt, and he had taken it home with him. And he was wondering if the museum wanted to see it. So, of course, I said yes.
8: But Rebecca is cautious.
9: There are just so few photos of Auschwitz. In some cases, families would destroy them, or SS officers wouldn't be photographed, or they would be killed or commit suicide at the end of the war. But when the album arrived, it was clear immediately. It was on the front page, June 21st, 1944, and that it said Auschwitz.
10: Surrounded by barbed wire, this was the end of the line for millions of enslaved peoples from all over Europe. Perished in the gas chambers of Auschwitz, the Nazi concentration camp east of Krakow.
8: Rebecca opens the album. The black and white photos, most just smaller than a playing card, are carefully pasted across 31 pages.
9: Oh, this is something here. There's a mystery to solve. And I immediately started looking for something that looked recognizable as being taken at Auschwitz. So I was looking for trains, I was looking for prisoners, and I didn't see anything like that. What I saw were photos of people attending parties, people attending ceremonies, the leisure time of people in uniform, smiling and looking at the camera. And then I noticed a face that I actually recognized, Joseph Mengele.
11: Mengele, the angel of death, was the most notorious of the Nazi concentration camp doctors. At Auschwitz, he was responsible for the deaths of 400,000 Jews and personally supervised horrific medical experiments, many of them carried out without anesthetics.
8: Mengele's picture is proof that the men are part of the SS garrison running Auschwitz.
9: But they're not photographs of the atrocities the way that other photographs of Auschwitz are. They are photographs of what a good time they're having.
8: Officers are enjoying a picnic, sitting sunbathing, taking part in a group sing-along, lighting candles on a Christmas tree, and tucking into a dinner and fine wine. And it's not just men. There are several photos of young women, the camp's radio and telephone operators, relaxing at nearby Solihuta, an SS holiday resort in the Polish mountains.
9: The page is captioned, "Hier gibt es Blaubeer," and "Here there are blueberries." And you see the women receiving bowls of blueberries, holding up their spoons, taking bites.
12: So it's like a work outing.
9: Yeah, it's a reward. Yeah, they were absolutely being rewarded for their services. Solohuta was mainly used for SS officers who had done a good job. There's an example where guards successfully discharged their weapons and murdered prisoners who were trying to escape and are rewarded with leave at Solohuta.
12: But for Rebecca, the series of pictures that most stand out include a row of coffins draped in Nazi flags.
9: And the caption reads, "The burial of our SS comrades after a terror attack. American bombers who are trying to hit the nearby factories miss, killing a number of officers." And in all of the photos, you see the ceremony that they are putting into their funeral. You see flowers, you see widows, you see a long procession of men marching in honor of their fallen comrades. And it is so striking, the difference between the way they treat Jewish people and Jewish bodies and the way they venerate their fallen comrades.
12: Do you think any of the people that were photographed in that album, do you think any of them could possibly not have known what was going on?
9: No, I think they all knew.
12: But who did the album belong to? One face appears on almost every page. SS Obersturmführer Karl Höcke, adjutant to the Auschwitz commandant, who had also worked in other camps.
9: And Karl Höcke had experience with gas chambers. And so his job is to help his boss through the decisions one needs to make when one is operating a killing center. And these are photographs of what a good time Höcke was having. These are the things that he wants to remember of his personal time there.
12: For the next 8 months, Rebecca and her colleagues investigate the people in the pictures, trying to match faces to names. As well as Höcke and Mengele, there's Rudolf Huss, the camp commandant, and Josef Kramer, nicknamed the Beast of Belsen.
9: It really did feel like a detective story. But then very quickly, we were preparing for how the public was going to understand these photographs. Because there are no prisoners in this album, my colleagues and I were really concerned about, will people inclined to deny the Holocaust point to them and say, like, look, they could not have been murdering this many people. Look what a good time they're having. And obviously that is false and anti-Semitic. Behind the camera on the other side is the actual reality of Auschwitz, which is that it is full of tens of thousands of prisoners who are undergoing torture and starvation and cruelty day to day by the men who are in this album.
12: After the war, Karl Höcke is among the Auschwitz officers who finally are brought to justice in Frankfurt in 1963.
13: And already it looks like being the longest war crimes trial of them all, because these 20 rather ordinary-looking, balding, middle-aged men are no ordinary defendants. For nearly a year, witness after witness has come here to testify to the indictment of these men. They're accused of the murder of between 2 and 4 million helpless people.
12: And as the BBC later reports, Höcke is found guilty of aiding and abetting in murder and sentenced to 7 years in prison, despite denying any wrongdoing. Decades later, when his photo album is made public, his lies are even more obvious.
9: Karl Höcke always claimed that he had no idea what was going on. He was simply behind his desk all the time. But you see him in this album standing next to Rudolf Höss, standing next to Josef Mengele, standing next to Josef Kramer. So you're not rubbing elbows with those guys unless you really actually do know what's going on in the camp. And so you can't understand how the Holocaust happened by looking at the victims. You have to look at the perpetrators. This isn't a society where everyone's being brainwashed. This is a society where people are making choices to participate because it's easier, because they're being told that this is the right thing to do. And so we do need to look beyond the victims to understand how something like this can happen.
12: And that, for Rebecca, is one of the lasting impacts of the album, donated by a retired American soldier who wished to remain anonymous.
9: But when I reached out to talk to him about all the things we found out he had passed away. And so I feel really grateful that he decided to donate it when he did, because I think otherwise this is something that would have been lost to a landfill.
12: Rebecca Abelding is a historian at the United States Holocaust Memorial Museum, which has enabled the photos to be viewed online.
8: A play, Here There Are Blueberries, is based on her discovery of the album and what it later revealed. She was speaking to me, Jane Wilkinson, for Witness History.
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17: Hello, welcome to the newsroom. I'm Ankur Desai. The US warns of serious consequences if countries do business with Iran.
18: Economic warfare and extreme pressure will not help solve the problems. China will take all necessary measures to firmly safeguard its own rights and interests.
17: But China, the biggest buyer of Iranian oil, says it's opposed to illegal unilateral sanctions. Elsewhere, reports says flooding in East Africa caused by a supercharged El Nino could result in the displacement of 3 million people. And there's mounting concern over Haiti's ability to stage elections this year after another mass killing by armed gangs.
19: I saw 45 to 50 dead people with my own eyes, not counting those they took away with them and those who are still missing. Those who died were young people who were the future of this country.
17: And a good tune or AI slop, this one has had nearly 50 million streams. Australia is banning AI-generated music from its charts after this update.
5: BBC News with Emily Thomas. The United Nations and the Red Cross have said international regulation is needed to stop what it called killer robots targeting people using artificial intelligence. A report in the New York Times this week said three people had died in Ukraine when an AI-controlled drone attacked a nearby fuel station. Here's Paul Moss.
20: It seemed at first like any other fatal attack on Ukraine, but when investigators examined the remains of a drone which hit Zaporizhia last month, they apparently found an onboard computer, one which suggested that Russia is now deploying weapons which seek out targets autonomously. Their advantage is clear. No need for radio control vulnerable to jamming or for fibre optic cables which can be cut. And it's exactly these kinds of weapons which worry the United Nations. In its statement on Tuesday, it warned of a moral red line about to be crossed and said political courage was needed to prevent this.
5: China says it opposes illegal unilateral sanctions after the US warned that countries that continued to deal with Iran would face consequences. The foreign ministry said maximum pressure tactics would only fuel further conflict. China is the biggest buyer of Iranian oil. A refugee charity is warning that this season's extra severe El Nino weather phenomenon could result in massive flooding in East Africa. Up to 3 million people might be displaced. Thomas Mkwana reports.
21: The Danish Refugee Council warns millions could be affected by flooding in Somalia, Kenya, South Sudan and Uganda. The last time floods swept across the region in 2023, more than 2 million people were displaced. Flooding is particularly deadly for low-income households in informal settlements and communities living along rivers. The council says early preparations and national disaster plans could protect lives and livelihoods, with this year's El Nino expected to be one of the strongest on record.
5: Thousands of Muslims in Indonesia have gathered to pray for rain in Palembang, the capital of the wildfire-hit South Sumatra province. 3,000 people gathered to perform the special Islamic prayer for rain, known as Salat al-Istikhar, after large parts of the region were scorched by huge blazes. Tony Kuniawan is a local resident taking part in the prayers.
22: We're praying together and also asking for the support of all people in South Sumatra so that rain will fall soon, the forest and land fires will end and the air can return to normal.
5: Sweden's military has asked the government to expropriate a property near a strategic naval base owned by a Russian oligarch. The sprawling estate lies on the approaches to Moskva naval base in Stockholm's archipelago. The military said the location had unique conditions for strengthening the base's defence against drones from both sea and air. BBC News. The Kremlin has refused to comment on reports that a US military transport plane has landed at Moscow's Vnukovo airport. There's speculation in Russian media that either a prisoner exchange may be underway or the plane may have brought President Trump's envoys for talks on the Ukraine war. Officials in Ethiopia's Tigray region have set conditions for resuming talks with the federal government. They want the army to end what they describe as a siege, remove economic sanctions, and restore the legal status of the Tigray People's Liberation Front as a political party. Recent drone strikes on populated areas have heightened tensions. The United Nations has warned to end what they describe as a siege, remove economic sanctions, and restore the legal status of the Tigray People's Liberation Front as a political party. Recent drone strikes on populated areas have heightened tensions. The United Nations has warned that civilians in Gaza are continuing to be killed by Israeli airstrikes.

0: family's tent in Khan Yunis. Elsewhere, in a refugee camp west of Gaza City, there was another strike which this woman was caught up in.
1: I don't know. We were praying the afternoon prayer, and around us my son's children were sitting having lunch. And with no prior warning, and without any phone call to any one of us, suddenly we heard people screaming, urging us to get out.
0: A member of the Israeli parliament has tried to smash a Palestinian memorial with a sledgehammer in the occupied West Bank while under military escort. Video shows Zvi Sukot, a member of the religious Zionism party, and several others striking the memorial, which has the names of Palestinians killed during the conflict with Israel, some of whom were involved in deadly attacks. The Israeli military said it approved a tour of the area for Sukot, but that he'd then acted deceptively and without authorization. BBC News.
2: Hello, you're listening to the newsroom from the BBC World Service with me, Ankur Desai. Welcome to the programme. After 6 months of conflict with Iran and no peace agreement in sight, the US is attempting to increase economic pressure on Tehran. It's introducing tough new economic sanctions it hopes will prevent Iran trading with the rest of the world. It would compound misery on the Iranian people who've been crippled economically by the effects of the war. US Treasury Secretary Scott Bessent says it's the greatest financial offensive ever.
3: Iran now faces a very clear choice, with only two paths before them: complete global isolation and a subsistence economy, or a path back to normalcy with an opportunity to rejoin the global economy.
2: Iran has responded in defiance and said its trading partners would not bend to US pressure. And now China, which is the biggest buyer of Iranian oil, has said it opposes what it called illegal unilateral sanctions. Lin Jian is the Chinese Foreign Ministry spokesperson.
4: Economic warfare and extreme pressure will not help solve the problems, but will only further intensify conflict, disrupt the global economic financial order, and harm the legitimate rights and interests of other countries. The top priority now is to cool down the situation and get back to the track of dialogue and negotiation as soon as possible. China will take all necessary measures to firmly safeguard its own rights and interests.
2: Our correspondent Stephen McDonald told me more about what we're hearing from Beijing.
5: The view from the Chinese government is, look, our commercial dealings with Iran are completely legal, as opposed to the actions of the Trump administration, which they would say are completely illegal, because, according to the Chinese government, you know, these sanctions on individuals, on certain vessels, certain companies, including Chinese firms, you can't just sanction those people for having commercial relations with another country, China would say. This is because the Chinese government says that, you know, you've got to put this through the UN Security Council, which the US government has not done. So according to China, this is completely illegal in terms of the actions of the Trump administration, and it's threatened unspecified countermeasures in response.
2: So, Stephen, does this put China on a collision course with the US, or are there any other ways around this?
5: Well, to some extent it does. I mean, Scott Bessent, the US Treasury Secretary, was asked that if some point the Chinese banks could even be dragged into this, and he's like, no one is above our sanctions. So imagine Chinese banks being sanctioned by the US. I don't see how it's anything other than a collision course. The problem, of course, for the Trump administration, what it's learnt from the tariff war with China is you can't push Beijing around the way you can push other countries around. And so they're going to be coming up against it. And this is just months before Xi Jinping and Donald Trump are supposed to be meeting in the US.
2: Stephen, I guess this conflict, how much is this impacting China already?
5: Well, of course it hurts China at one level, because China is the biggest importer of Iranian oil, and so obviously it needs and wants that oil. And if it's being held up, and we know it is being held up because we've seen the figures, so that blockade from the US is slowing the supply of Iranian oil into China. However, on another level, China thinks it makes it look good. When I say China, I'm talking about the Chinese government. It thinks that the Trump administration is causing all this global chaos, disruption to global supply chains,

0: it's able to take the high ground and say, we don't do this sort of thing. So, sure, there's economic pain, but politically, when it comes to international politics especially, the Chinese government thinks it makes it look great when you compare its actions to that of the Trump administration.
1: Our Beijing correspondent Stephen McDonald there. Well, India is one of Iran's largest trade partners. From there, our South Asia correspondent Azadeh Mashiri has more.
2: India exports things like rice, tea, sugar, pharmaceuticals. It also imports fresh and dry fruit from Iran, so it goes both ways. But that trade has fallen in recent years. It was at $3.5 billion in exports in 2019. That's now fallen to $1.2 billion in 2026. So India isn't expecting a full-body blow from this. What they are hoping for are exemptions as well when it comes to food and pharmaceuticals. Now, what they're really concerned about is energy security, continued disruptions in the Strait of Hormuz. And that's because India imports about 90% of its crude oil, and it has continued to turn to Russia to fill that gap. Now, the United States has issued waivers in the past to allow that to happen, but what India will be worried about is any follow-through on tariffs for major buyers of Russian oil.
1: Azadeh Mashiri. We've had lots in recent weeks about the extreme weather set to take place around the world this year because of the warming of sea temperatures caused by El Niño. Now it's being predicted East Africa will be hit by extreme rainfall and flooding later this year, which could leave up to 3 million people displaced. I heard more from our Africa correspondent, Thomas Mokwana.
3: So the report is warning from the Danish Refugee Council here in East Africa. It says that a number of countries, including Kenya, Somalia and Uganda, could be facing higher than usual rainfall. And that falls in line with what global alerts have been, that we might be facing an El Niño that is the worst in human memory. The last time this happened in Kenya at a massive scale was in 1998, when rain across 10 months broke the health systems, it broke infrastructure, led to around 100,000 kilometers of road being destroyed and up to 2,000 deaths. And the last time this happened, also in the region, in 2024, much less severe here in Kenya, but severe in Tanzania, around 155 people died and 45 people here in Kenya. Usually when higher than usual rainfall happens across the country, mostly in the central part of this country, it causes a lot of disruption. Here in Nairobi, you often see roads flooding, and many times people drowning in their homes and in their cars in the most severe cases.
1: So you mentioned some of the countries there, Somalia, Kenya, South Sudan, you mentioned Uganda as well, but just how prepared are some of these countries for an event like this?
3: The Kenyan Disaster Authority says that it's preparing for the worst case scenario. And the same is happening in DRC. DRC is known to be facing Ebola right now, but they might be facing this problem as well because this sweeps across the entire region. Not as severe as Kenya and Somalia, where the government and the Danish Refugee Council are estimating that around 60 to 30% of the 3 million people in the worst case scenario, if they are displaced, will live in. But the Kenyan government says that it's prepared heavily. Historically, it's not known to prepare effectively for such disasters. Nairobi has a horrible drainage system. Its county government is saying that it's trying to repair that. The Kenyan government is saying that it's trying to make people stock up, especially in the northeastern region, and buy things that you need before this happens. But again, this is something that might happen, and if it does happen, it could mean that these economies suffer greatly because higher than usual rainfall means that the crops that are in these farm fields that are meant to feed these countries, bread baskets, those places might face a disruption. Destroyed crops means that households are going to have to spend more. And after that, then comes maybe a cycle of drought and famine. Somalia is already facing its worst famine in years. This could be devastating on the drier front when famine hits after this rainfall, and more immediately in October when higher than usual rainfall happens. Most of these governments say that they're prepared, but the previous times that they've been tested, they've proven not to be as prepared as they should have been.
1: Our Africa correspondent Thomas Mokwana. As we're hearing this, severe climate changes are continuing to impact the world as we know it. The Danube is Europe's second largest river, essential to energy supplies across the continent, especially in Austria, where more than half of the country's energy comes from hydropower. But the river is now at its lowest levels for 30 years due to droughts. Some industry insiders are warning that the river is drying up, calling the shift in available energy source a crisis and warning that higher costs are on the way. Business Daily reporter Hannah Mullane has been speaking to one of them.
4: Along the Upper Danube in Germany and Austria, the river is used to power hydroelectric plants. This is where the river is at its fastest as it tumbles through the mountains, and there are 59 dams on just the first 1,000 kilometres of the river. So when the river runs low, so does energy production.
5: I am here at the Greifenstein hydropower plant, and it provides electricity for 400,000 households each year. The level of water is far below its usual level.
4: Florian Seidel is the spokesperson for Verbund, Austria's largest energy supplier. He's speaking to me from the roof of the Greifenstein plant, where the river levels are very low and the capacity of the plant has been cut.
5: Nobody, no man alive, no colleagues have ever seen such things. This is the visible effect of the man-made climate crisis. Normally, we have 2 million liters of water each second. That's really a huge amount. But because of the drought, we have just about 600,000.
4: If the hydro plants reduce capacity, then less energy is produced, and that has an economic impact. Verbund reported a loss of earnings totaling 370 million euros in the first 6 months of the year. That's more than $400 million. And a lot of that was because of the drought.
5: We have to face two problems. One is, of course, the lack of generation, of our own hydropower generation. And the other was decline of wholesale prices in Europe.
4: It's costing the business money, and on the whole, Austria is having to import more energy to plug the gap until river levels improve, and that is expensive. It may not have an impact on bills straight away, but if wholesale prices go up, then eventually it's likely to reach household bills at some point. So what's the answer? What does the future hold?
5: Austria relied always on hydropower, and we have never faced a crisis like this. And so this will be the key for the future, to build up more wind power, more solar power, and of course more storage facilities. People don't like windmills, but we need electricity. We need to get rid of fossil fuels, because otherwise we won't manage the energy transition and the climate crisis.
4: The drought has certainly been a reminder of what needs to change as we see more countries investing in wind and solar power, those renewable energies that don't depend so much on water. And the impact on the energy sector may even speed up this process as governments across Europe see the real-world economic consequences of such extreme weather.
1: Business Daily reporter Hannah Mullane. You're listening to the newsroom from the BBC World Service. A brutal attack on a farming community in Haiti has once again highlighted the instability there and increased concerns over the safety and even the possibility of democratic elections, which are planned for December. At least 47 people were killed in a gang raid on a hillside community close to the capital, Port-au-Prince, which is controlled for the most part by a coalition of armed gangs. Many of the dead were people who'd been sheltering in a church in Kenshaw.
6: I saw 45 to 50 dead people with my own eyes, not counting those they took away with them, and those who are still missing. Those who died were young people, who were the future of this country.
7: We live in humiliation. The government have nothing for us. They do nothing, nothing for us. The blood of the population does not stop flowing in Kenshaw. We can't take it anymore.
1: For more on this, I caught up with our World Affairs correspondent, Paul Moss.
8: Kenshaw has suffered particularly simply because it's in a what's considered a strategic position. It looks down over Port-au-Prince, the capital. It also looks down on some of the roads that go in and out of the capital. So gangs feel that if they can control Kenshaw, they control a lot of what goes in and out. But yes, sadly, what happened there is all too typical. I mean, one thing that's typical, Khentchov has a police station. And by the accounts of some of the residents, there were police who tried to intervene. But in the end, they proved completely ineffectual. And as we've been hearing, dozens of people were killed. But Haiti is a country where there are police, there is an army, there's some semblance of government. But they actually have almost no power. And the country is effectively run by gangs. And what's awful is this is nothing new. I mean, the current wave of violence began when the last president was assassinated, Jovenel Moïse, in 2021. But Haiti has never really had a chance, someone would say. This is a country that when it got independence, France gave it a huge debt in compensation, which it took most of its independence years to pay off. Then it was ruled by one of the cruelest dictators I think the world has seen, a man called Papa Doc Duvalier. It's a country which suffers from earthquakes, has had a cholera outbreak. There really is no central power, and the place is run by marauding gangs.
1: Now, Paul, a new UN gang suppression force has been building up there, but previous UN attempts have failed. So is there a hope that a new one could make a difference when it is fully assembled?
8: Yeah, I mean, gang suppression force, it has this sort of optimistic ring about it, but as you suggest, this is just the latest attempt to control things. I mean, first of all, this gang suppression force, when it gets its full complement of police and soldiers in, it's supposed to be in October, it'll be 5,500 people. Just to put that in perspective, we're speaking in London, a very calm city by international standards. There are 50,000 police and support staff to control this city. They're talking about 5,000 to control the whole of Haiti, a country which is in, as you've described, a violent chaos. And there have been these sort of forces before. We had the multinational security force that was supposed to be built up by Kenya. That was supposed to control the violence. In fact, they never reached the complement of people. They never had the staff that they needed. And before that, there was a UN stabilization mission in Haiti from 2004, I think, yes, until 2017. The legacy of that is all around. So I don't want to be pessimistic, but you can understand why people in Haiti are very skeptical about whether this is going to achieve any more than previous ones.
1: Global Affairs correspondent Paul Moss. Now, China's robots sing, they dance, and they also run marathons. But the real robot revolution is taking place in the country's industrial heartlands. China has more robots working in its factories than the rest of the world combined. The country has spent hundreds of billions of pounds to transform its workforce, and President Xi has made it an economic priority. But what impact will this have? And are these robots coming for our jobs? Our China correspondent Laura Becker reports.
9: Chinese factories echo with a rhythm created by both man and machine. These robot arms need human hands. They drill, they check. But some of this human workforce could soon be replaced. Engineers are creating a new human-sized robot.
10: I think he needs a smile.
11: He's a smile? Daddy?
10: Yeah.
9: For now, its hands can only do basic tasks. But Peng Kai from CRP Technology has ambitious plans.
12: 2 or 3 years later, the robot can do anything.
10: Really? In 2 or 3 years, it can do anything. Is this the workforce of the future?
12: In the future, we can use robots to make robots.
9: Machines can work 24 hours a day and don't ask for a pay rise. We were offered a tour of Leap Motors, a leading electric vehicle maker in Hangzhou. Only a few engineers are here to check things are okay. 90 seconds. I'm told parts of the car can be welded together in just 90 seconds.
10: There are more robots working in China than the rest of the world combined. And as you walk along the length of this production line, you can see there's a robot for every single task. It's efficient and it's continuous. But behind the scenes, there are still a row of workers helping to do the final touches.
9: But for how long? Cao Li is vice president of Leap Motors.
13: Some of our workstations are already fully automated. I think the day that all cars in China are made by robots will come very quickly.
9: China needs robots as its workforce is getting older. By 2030, around a third of the population will be over 60. But the speed of this transition is key. Around 120 million people still work in manufacturing. If China moves too quickly, job losses could follow. The school bell ushers a new generation of robot engineers to class. There are 7,000 students at Hangzhou Technician Institute, and they come here from the age of 15. They learn how to work in leading Chinese industries, from aeronautics to processing rare earth minerals. Two of the class are trying to reboot a robot arm alongside teacher Chen Tianyu.
14: Some students will ask me, "Sir, teacher, one day what will happen?" I say, "I don't know. The technology is changing so fast."
9: So the robots are coming. President Xi is betting on this new technology to power his country's next economic transformation. What's still unclear is whether they'll make life easier or more prosperous for people, rather than simply replacing them.
1: Laura Bigger reporting from China. Let's finish the programme with this. When you call my name, it's like a little prayer. So as you can tell, that's not actually Madonna, but it is instead a cover of her hit song Like a Prayer from the Australian DJ Josh Fawaz. Now, it's proved to be very popular in Australia, where it's been streamed almost 50 million times. And it's a version of the song which relies heavily on AI, using it for vocals and drums. Now, from this week, Australia's Recording Industry Association says it's banning music primarily made by artificial intelligence from the country's official charts. Our correspondent in Sydney, Simon Atkinson, told us more about the new rules.
15: This is about music that's eligible to be in the charts. And the way they've kind of described it is it has to be pretty much majority human produced. So you still have to use a lot of the AI tools which have been commonplace for a while, things like Auto-Tune, people might remember that Cher song, Believe, with a very famous bit of Auto-Tune over her voice, for example, things like drum tracks, and that kind of stuff. But it's when songs are being written and produced almost entirely using AI, perhaps the vocals, the lead instruments, that kind of thing, this is what won't be eligible anymore for the charts here in Australia.
1: OK, and why have Australia been so compelled to do this?
15: Well, I think they're kind of ahead of other countries, but probably not by much. Look, this is AI, and you know things are moving very fast. A month or so ago, a big industry body, a global industry body, set out some guidelines which it sent to lots of countries around the world about what they should do around chart music. And they've effectively followed those principles. So I think we're going to see a lot of other countries doing this fairly soon. I believe Italy is also one of the first movers, and we're expecting to see something similar from Germany as well. But there's been nothing yet in the UK and the US Billboard, for example. So I think it's Australia having a particular problem with it. Although there has been a song which is played very prominently in the charts here, it's got a huge amount of airplay. It's a cover of a Madonna song, Like a Prayer, by an Australian DJ. It's got about 48 million streams on Spotify, and it's been in those charts for nearly 4 months. And so that's the sort of song which, when these changes kick in, which is as of this week, so the first charts on Friday, songs like that won't be eligible anymore. But I don't think Australia's got a particularly bigger problem with it. It's maybe that they've just got in a bit quicker with these rules.
1: What's the reaction been like from the music industry and I guess more specifically from musicians?
15: A couple of bands have come out early doors. There's an Australian electronic band called Peking Duck. They were one of the first to comment on it. They've been making a point about AI-generated music for a while. In fact, they put out a remix version of one of their hit songs, a song called High, on social media with a kind of caption effectively saying, "This is what you have to do if you want to get Australian radio to play your music now." One of their band members came out and said that AI music is effectively kind of stripping the humanity out of music. And I'm sure we're going to get lots more reaction, you know, in the coming days, in the lead up to that first chart that gets published on Friday.
1: That's our correspondent in Sydney, Simon Atkinson. OK, a reminder of our top stories before we go. China, the biggest buyer of Iranian oil, says it will safeguard its own interests as the US tries to ramp up pressure on Iran's trading partners. And a report says flooding in East Africa caused by a supercharged El Nino could result in the displacement of 3 million people. Thanks so much for listening to the newsroom from the BBC World Service. With me, Ankur Desai, and from the team, do enjoy the rest of your day.
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19: BBC News with Emily Thomas. The UN and the Red Cross are warning that the world is dangerously close to fully autonomous weapons killing humans. A joint statement appeals for urgent international regulation at a time when drone warfare is becoming ever more sophisticated. There's currently no treaty governing the use of so-called killer robots. China says it opposes illegal unilateral sanctions after the US warned that countries that continue to deal with Iran would face consequences. Beijing said economic warfare and maximum pressure tactics only fueled further conflict. A refugee charity is warning that this season's extra severe El Niño weather phenomenon could result in massive flooding in East Africa, displacing up to 3 million people. Sweden's military has asked the government to expropriate a property near a strategic naval base owned by a Russian oligarch. The military says the location within Stockholm's archipelago has unique conditions for strengthening the base's defence against drones from both sea and air. The Kremlin has refused to comment on tracking data showing a US military transport plane has landed at Moscow's Vnukovo airport. There's speculation in Russian media that the plane may have brought President Trump's envoys for talks on the Ukraine war. A member of the Israeli parliament has tried to smash a Palestinian memorial with a sledgehammer in the occupied West Bank. Video shows Zvi Sukkot, a member of the religious Zionism party, striking the memorial, which has the names of Palestinians killed during the conflict with Israel, some of whom were involved in deadly attacks. Parliament in Nepal has ruled that the Prime Minister may wear his signature dark sunglasses in the chamber, despite earlier advice from the Speaker that they would be out of place. Balendra Shah is rarely seen in public without the trademark rectangular shades. And that's the latest world news from the BBC.
4: A fast-running stream in the Black Forest in southern Germany. It might not look or sound like much, but this tiny stream will grow to become one of Europe's greatest rivers, passing through 10 countries and 4 capital cities before spilling out into the Black Sea, more than 2,800 kilometres away in Romania. It is the Danube. More than 80 million people live within the Danube River Basin and rely on it for drinking water, commerce, or energy. And for energy, it's vital for hydro, coal-fired, and nuclear. This summer, severe drought has reduced water levels along the river to their lowest for 30 years, the most extreme drop being recorded in Budapest, Hungary, where levels plunged to 23 centimetres. Flow rates are low too, with two-thirds of the river seeing their lowest rates in 34 years, according to the European Climate Change Observatory, Copernicus. This all threatening Europe's energy supply. This is Follow the Money on Business Daily from the BBC World Service. I'm Hannah Mullane, and this week we're following the Danube, looking at the economic consequences of drought along its banks and the impact on energy supplies in the heart of Europe. We start along the Upper Danube in Germany and Austria, where the river is used to power hydroelectric plants. This is where the river is at its fastest as it tumbles through the mountains. There are 59 dams just on the first 1,000 kilometres of the river. Hydro accounts for about 60% of Austria's electricity generation, and about a third of that comes from the Danube.
20: My name is Florian Seidel, and I'm the spokesperson for Verbund, which is Austria's leading electricity utility.
4: Verbund operates plants right along the Austrian stretch of the river.
20: I am here at the Greifenstein hydropower plant that's 20 kilometers west upstream of the capital, Vienna. It's one of 9 hydropower plants at the Danube within Austria's borders, and it provides electricity for 400,000 households each year. Downstream below the dam, you see there that the level of water is far below its usual level. Sandbanks have emerged, and rocks that normally are covered with water, you can see them. The Danube below the hydropower plant is at least 1.5 meters lower than it should be. So we have ships and also some cafes that were built in the river inside. They are also on the dry land.
4: And how does it compare to what you normally see at this time of year?
20: Nobody, no man alive, no colleagues have ever seen such things. This is the visible effect of the man-made climate crisis. The Danube gives us normally, in a normal year, in this season, 2 million liters of water each second. That's really a huge amount. But because of the drought, we have just about 600,000, just a third of the volume that Danube brings normally in this season. Normally, we have the melting of snow in this season in summer, and the summer is the most intense generation season for the hydropower, normally. But we are not in normal days. And if you know that in Austria, the hydropower is the most important source of electricity, you can imagine how difficult this is for us.
4: So what does it mean for generation then? How much less are you able to generate?
20: We lose about 30% of our normal level of generation. So that means that we are dependent on electricity imports. Austria is in the middle of Europe. We are strongly connected with grid to our neighbors, and therefore we don't have any problems in supply. But we are dependent from foreign aid. Some of our gas power plants just run out in emergency cases, and we would have been better if we had more solar and more wind energy in Austria. Austria relied always on hydropower, and we have never faced a crisis like this. And so this will be the key for the future to build up more wind power, more solar power, and of course more storage facilities.
4: So is that changing already then? People are thinking that this could become a more regular thing, the drought happening in the summer, and therefore you're going to have to change how you generate the electricity.
20: Yeah, we hope so. People don't like windmills, but we need electricity. We need to get rid of fossil fuels, because otherwise we won't manage the energy transition and the climate crisis.
4: So other than changing how you generate the electricity, is there anything else you can do in this scenario to boost that production, or any changes that you can make?
20: No. Alas, we are not able to do anything against the drought, as well as we are not able to do anything against the flood. We are just dependent from the water which is coming from the western mountains of Austria, from Tyrol, Bavaria. And if it doesn't rain there, if there's no snow for melting, then we don't have any water at all.
4: And what's the impact on prices? If you're having to, you say, import more electricity because you can't generate so much from the plant, does that mean that people are going to pay more for the energy?
20: Maybe in the future, not in the moment.
4: So it's not impacting prices for individuals, but it is impacting how much profit you guys can make as a business, isn't
20: it?
4: Because in the first 6 months of the year, you've lost, I think it was around 370 million euros. That's a big chunk of money.
20: That's correct. We have to face two problems. One is, of course, the lack of generation, of our own hydropower generation. And the other was a decline of wholesale prices in Europe.
4: Florian Seidel from Verbund in Austria there. And our producer Gideon Long is here with me. That's a massive figure from Florian. Verbund made €370 million less between January and June than it would have done in a normal year. That's over $400 million.
0: Yeah, it is a big figure, and Verbund is not alone. So in July, Italian energy company Edison cut its earnings forecast for the second time this year. And that's in part because it says it generated 27% less electricity from hydro this year compared to last year. And a lot of that is due to low water levels in the Alps. And the big international bank ING has forecast that drought in Europe will shave at least 0.3 percentage points off economic growth in Germany this year. That's due mostly to low water levels on the Rhine. So this is by no means restricted to the Danube.
4: From Austria, the Danube sweeps eastwards through Slovakia, Hungary, Croatia, and then Serbia, home to the massive Iron Gate hydroelectric dam, which straddles the country's border with Romania. It's the biggest hydro plant on the entire river, and as in Austria, the drought has been devastating. Gideon is back with us. What's been going on?
0: Yeah, so in a normal August, Hannah, around 4,000 cubic metres of water flow through the Iron Gate plant every second. This year, just 1,350. We contacted the company that operates the Serbian side of the plant, state-owned EPS, and it told us that Iron Gate is generating less than half of the electricity it usually generates at this time of year, which is really bad news for Serbia because it relies on hydro for around a third of its electricity needs. And as a result, the country's having to lean more heavily on coal-fired plants.
4: Now, coal-fired plants should be okay, right? They don't need water to make electricity.
0: Generally, they don't. But for one coal-fired plant in Serbia, the lack of water has been an issue this year. This is the Kostolac plant in eastern Serbia. It's on the Danube and it uses water from the river for cooling. And for a few days in July, there just wasn't enough water to cool the plant. So output at one of its units was reduced by a third. Like the Iron Gate hydro plant, Kostolac is operated by EPS. And in an email to us, the company described the energy situation in Serbia as highly challenging. But it says it has managed to increase production at some of its other plants and that as a result, electricity supply to households and businesses in Serbia remains stable.
4: Well, that's good to hear. This is Business Daily from the BBC World Service. I'm Hannah Mullane, and today we're following the Danube as it flows through 10 countries, all impacted by low water levels on the river. So we've looked at hydroelectricity on the Upper Danube and the coal-fired plant Kostolac in Serbia. But there is one other source of energy which relies on the river, and that's nuclear. Both Hungary and Romania have nuclear plants on the Danube, and they use its water for cooling, and both have faced massive problems in recent weeks. In Hungary, the authorities have had to shut down most of the Poch nuclear plant, and that's a big deal. Laszlo Szabo is the director of REC, an independent research centre in Budapest, specialising in energy, water and environmental economics.
21: The nuclear power plant is giving 35 to 40% of the production of the Hungarian electricity, so a very significant portion of that.
4: So how many units were turned off or reduced because of this drought this summer?
21: We had to shut down 80% of the units. This was the first time in the lifetime of the nuclear power plant that they almost had to shut down all of the units.
4: The government was so worried that it ordered in helicopters to drop a load of 2-ton concrete blocks into the river in a bid to increase the water level around the plant. They also sank two big barges on the Danube for the same reason. Here's Hungary's Prime Minister Peter Magyar speaking on the 12th of August.
22: The water level is dramatically low along the entire length of the Danube and no significant rainfall is expected in the catchment areas for the next few days or weeks, which could mean that the problem persists for months. And based on historical data, another drop in water levels could occur in the autumn. We could pay a serious price for this. The complete failure of the Poch plant would mean a cost of at least 50 billion forints per month for the Hungarian budget and would put the Hungarian economy and our companies in an extremely difficult situation.
4: 50 billion forints, that's about $160 million US dollars every month. In a bid to save energy, the government ordered a ban on electric-powered freight trains running during peak hours, and they also switched off decorative lighting on Budapest's iconic parliament, the Buda Castle, and Chain Bridge at night to save energy, as well as asking households to use less energy in the peak evening time. So how have Hungarians responded?
2: We don't even have air conditioning, so that's a huge saving on energy. And, for example, we don't mow the lawn, which saves energy. It's a meadow garden. It looks very, very, very dry, but it's still better than just this very short grass, which doesn't grow in the last 2 months, really. We are very conscious about having very short showers, and also we save the bath water, flushing the loo with bath water. We try to use very little water for washing up. So everywhere what we can do, we do. And it, on another hand, it's very nice feeling to see that a little bit more conscious, we can do a lot.
3: I was trying to not to turn on my AC between 6 p.m. and 9 p.m. as it was recommended. That was the thing that I did personally, and I was paying attention to turn off the lights, not to turn on anything that was not necessarily. This is a very dangerous thing, and it's getting just worse and worse. You know, 5 years ago we did not experience a summer like that, and now we had twice or even three times extreme heat over 40 degrees sometimes, and we know that it's just getting worse and worse, and we have to somehow plan for the future.
4: Further down the Danube in Romania, the military has been blowing up parts of the riverbank in a desperate effort to divert water towards their nuclear power station, Cernavoda. Alina Asani is the head of the Energy Systems Programme at EPG, an energy and climate policy think tank in Romania.
5: So the drought struck mainly at the two pillars that depended directly on water, and it struck both at once. The first one is hydropower, the second is nuclear, and our nuclear plant at Cernavoda sits on the Danube and uses river water to cool its reactors. And as the Danube fell to record lows, the plant had to shut down Unit 1 in late July and then Unit 2 in mid-August. So when both units run, Cernavoda provides around 20% of the country's electricity generation. Losing it removes a large, reliable block of supply. So put this together and you get the picture from our early August.
4: In terms of cost then, if the government are having to maybe import more energy as a result of this, is it going to cost Romanians more for their electricity?
5: During the alert, households were asked to shift their usage away from the evening peak, running machines and dishwashers earlier in the day, for example. And of course, basic market principles apply here. When demand is high, prices rise, wholesale prices climb. So how much of that reaches an individual bill depend on how each household is supplied. Most customers are on fixed one-year contracts, but the underlying cost once contracts renewed of keeping the lights on generally does go up in a crisis like this.
4: Romania declared a state of emergency for energy for the whole month of August. Everyone was asked to reduce their usage. Streetlights were dimmed by a third, and lighting at night at landmark buildings and museums was switched off to save power too. Car makers Dacia and Ford went into maintenance and halted auto production until the 19th of August to save power at their sites across the country. And other companies also agreed to reduce energy usage during peak hours. But that only goes part of the way to solving the problem. More energy imports were still needed, and that means more money. This year's drought has been a record breaker, and as we've been hearing, it's shown weaknesses in some of Europe's renewable energy infrastructure all the way along the Danube River, and will almost certainly lead to higher energy prices. Hungary and Romania have seen some of the most severe effects, so what do our experts think the future holds there? Lazo Szabo in Hungary and Alina Asani in Romania again.
21: So Hungary is trying to increase its share in wind generation, which will be a good solution because it might produce electricity during these evening periods as well. And the other diversification option, actually, it's not generation, but you can use storage. And we are starting to increase the capacity there because that is a nice solution in this situation, because in these evening peaks, they can provide some additional capacities for the consumers.
5: I would say storage is a crucial piece and is moving. So storage, the grid, completing the new generating capacity in the pipeline, so Romania's objective, and trying it all together with coherent policy. I will be maybe a bit optimistic on this. We say at EPG that we build half a system. August 2026 has given a clear diagnosis and a strong incentive to act, and the momentum is there. The future depends on staying the course and finishing what we've started, and I hope Romania will do that.
6: Some positivity from Alina ending today's programme. So a move away from renewable energy that relies on water and more investment in wind and solar and a boost in energy storage as well as upgrades to the grid system seem to be the answer. Well, the drought has certainly been a reminder of what needs to change and may even speed up the process as governments across Europe see the real-world economic consequences of such extreme weather. That's certainly what Alina is hoping for in Romania. That's all from this episode of Follow the Money on Business Daily with me, Hannah Mullane. The producer was Gideon Long. Tomorrow, Leanna Byrne will be speaking to Sophia Amoruso, founder of Nastigal, about how she grew the multi-million dollar fast fashion brand. You can find that as well as all our other episodes by searching for Business Daily wherever you get your podcasts.

0: BBC World Service and now Witness History with me, Jane Wilkinson. This is the story of how an abandoned photo album revealed the chilling normality of life at the Nazis' most notorious concentration camp, Auschwitz. In 116 images, SS officers are pictured laughing, singing and celebrating, while a short distance away, more than a million people, most of them Jews, are being murdered.
1: The emotions that you see, the callousness, the frivolity, the casualness of how they're approaching their work, that was not surprising to survivors. They were like, well, yes, of course. Do you really think they were going home and crying themselves to sleep every night? Like, they thought they were doing the right thing. This was what they wanted to do. And so, of course, they're having a good time at it.
0: Meet Rebecca Abelding, historian and archivist. In January 2007, she's in charge of examining potential new exhibits for the United States Holocaust Memorial Museum in Washington, D.C. And she's waiting for a package.
1: I had received a letter from an elderly man. He was a retired lieutenant colonel, and he had been, after the war, a member of the counterintelligence corps. So his job was to go into POW camps housing German soldiers and try to suss out who was a war criminal. He had found a photograph album in a closet, in a trash can, in an abandoned apartment in Frankfurt, and he had taken it home with him. And he was wondering if the museum wanted to see it. So, of course, I said yes.
0: But Rebecca is cautious.
1: There are just so few photos of Auschwitz. In some cases, families would destroy them, or SS officers wouldn't be photographed, or they would be killed or commit suicide at the end of the war. But when the album arrived, it was clear immediately. It was on the front page, June 21st, 1944, and that it said Auschwitz.
2: Surrounded by barbed wire, this was the end of the line for millions of enslaved peoples from all over Europe. Perished in the gas chambers of Auschwitz, the Nazi concentration camp east of Krakow.
0: Rebecca opens the album. The black and white photos, most just smaller than a playing card, are carefully pasted across 31 pages.
1: Oh, this is something here. There's a mystery to solve. And I immediately started looking for something that looked recognizable as being taken at Auschwitz. So I was looking for trains, I was looking for prisoners, and I didn't see anything like that. What I saw were photos of people attending parties, people attending ceremonies, the leisure time of people in uniform, smiling and looking at the camera. And then I noticed a face that I actually recognized, Joseph Mengele.
3: Mengele, the angel of death, was the most notorious of the Nazi concentration camp doctors. At Auschwitz, he was responsible for the deaths of 400,000 Jews and personally supervised horrific medical experiments, many of them carried out without anesthetics.
0: Mengele's picture is proof that the men are part of the SS garrison running Auschwitz.
1: But they're not photographs of the atrocities the way that other photographs of Auschwitz are. They are photographs of what a good time they're having.
0: Officers are enjoying a picnic, sitting sunbathing, taking part in a group sing-along, lighting candles on a Christmas tree, and tucking into a dinner and fine wine. And it's not just men. There are several photos of young women, the camp's radio and telephone operators, relaxing at nearby Solihuta, an SS holiday resort in the Polish mountains.
1: The page is captioned, "Here gibt es Blaubeer," and "Here there are blueberries." And you see the women receiving bowls of blueberries, holding up their spoons, taking bites.
0: So it's like a work outing.
1: Yeah, it's a reward. Yeah, they were absolutely being rewarded for their services. Solihuta was mainly used for SS officers who had done a good job. There's an example where guards successfully discharged their weapons and murdered prisoners who were trying to escape and are rewarded with leave at Solihuta.
0: But for Rebecca, the series of pictures that most stand out include a row of coffins draped in Nazi flags.
1: And the caption reads, "The burial of our SS comrades after a terror attack. American bombers who are trying to hit the nearby factories miss, killing a number of officers." And in all of the photos, you see the ceremony that they are putting into their funeral. You see flowers, you see widows, you see a long procession of men marching in honor of their fallen comrades. And it is so striking, the difference between the way they treat Jewish people and Jewish bodies and the way they venerate their fallen comrades.
4: Do you think any of the people that were photographed in that album, do you think any of them could possibly not have known what was going on?
1: No, I think they all knew.
0: But who did the album belong to? One face appears on almost every page. SS Obersturmführer Karl Höcke, adjutant to the Auschwitz commandant, who had also worked in other camps.
1: And Karl Höcke had experience with gas chambers. And so his job is to help his boss through the decisions one needs to make when one is operating a killing sector. And these are photographs of what a good time Höcke was having. These are the things that he wants to remember of his personal time there.
0: For the next 8 months, Rebecca and her colleagues investigate the people in the pictures, trying to match faces to names. As well as Höcke and Mengele, there's Rudolf Huss, the camp commandant, and Josef Kramer, nicknamed the Beast of Belsen.
1: It really did feel like a detective story. But then very quickly, we were preparing for how the public was going to understand these photographs. Because there are no prisoners in this album, my colleagues and I were really concerned about, will people inclined to deny the Holocaust point to them and say, like, look, they could not have been murdering this many people. Look what a good time they're having. And obviously that is false and anti-Semitic. Behind the camera on the other side is the actual reality of Auschwitz, which is that it is full of tens of thousands of prisoners who are undergoing torture and starvation and cruelty day to day by the men who are in this album.
0: After the war, Karl Höcke is among the Auschwitz officers who finally are brought to justice in Frankfurt in 1963.
5: And already it looks like being the longest war crimes trial of them all, because these 20 rather ordinary-looking, balding, middle-aged men are no ordinary defendants. For nearly a year, witness after witness has come here to testify to the indictment of these men. They're accused of the murder of between 2 and 4 million helpless people.
0: And as the BBC later reports, Höcke is found guilty of aiding and abetting in murder and sentenced to 7 years in prison, despite denying any wrongdoing. Decades later, when his photo album is made public, his lies are even more obvious.
1: Karl Höcke always claimed that he had no idea what was going on. He was simply behind his desk all the time. But you see him in this album standing next to Rudolf Höss, standing next to Josef Mengele, standing next to Josef Kramer. So you're not rubbing elbows with those guys unless you really actually do know what's going on in the camp. And so you can't understand how the Holocaust happened by looking at the victims. You have to look at the perpetrators. This isn't a society where everyone's being brainwashed. This is a society where people are making choices to participate because it's easier, because they're being told that this is the right thing to do. And so we do need to look beyond the victims to understand how something like this can happen.
0: And that, for Rebecca, is one of the lasting impacts of the album, donated by a retired American soldier who wished to remain anonymous.
1: But when I reached out to talk to him about all the things we found out he had passed away. And so I feel really grateful that he decided to donate it when he did, because I think otherwise this is something that would have been lost to a landfill.
0: Rebecca Abelding is a historian at the United States Holocaust Memorial Museum, which has enabled the photos to be viewed online. A play, Here There Are Blueberries, is based on her discovery of the album and what it later revealed. She was speaking to me, Jane Wilkinson, for Witness History.
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8: Welcome to NewsHour. It's live from the BBC World Service in London. I'm Tim Franks. China says it will safeguard its own interests as the US tries to up the pressure on Iran's trading partners.
9: The hardest cookie here for Trump is China, because even if the US were to say stop it, still they might not manage to see all of the financial activities between China and Iran.
8: Also, the UN and Red Cross call for urgent new laws to police fully autonomous weapons before it's too late. How a dry Danube is sapping Austria's energy supply. The aroma of freshly baked recycled plastic. And the Australian Recording Industry Association says it's banning most AI-generated music from the charts.
10: I've spent my whole life making music, and I think to try and jump frog or shortcut that entire process just to get an output to be efficient, I think defeats the whole purpose of making art.
8: All that after the news.
11: BBC News with Emily Thomas. The United Nations and the Red Cross have issued a joint warning that the world is dangerously close to fully autonomous weapons killing humans. The UN Secretary General and ICRC President have issued an urgent appeal for international regulation as drone warfare grows in sophistication. There's currently no treaty governing the use of what some are calling killer robots. Alessandra Vellucci, Director of the UN Information Services, gave this update.
12: 3 years ago, we called on states to establish specific provisions and restrictions on autonomous weapon systems. Today, we renew this call with even greater urgency. The fundamental concerns remain unchanged, but the risks have intensified. We are now dangerously close to crossing a moral red line, the autonomous targeting of humans by machines.
11: China says it opposes illegal unilateral sanctions after the US warned that countries that continue to deal with Iran would face consequences. A foreign ministry spokesman said economic warfare and maximum pressure tactics would only fuel further conflict and that Beijing would safeguard its own interests. Iran says it's confident its trading partners will resist pressure from the Trump administration. The Iranian security chief warned Tehran was ready to stop all Gulf oil exports in retaliation. A refugee charity's warning that this season's extra severe El Niño weather phenomenon could result in massive flooding in East Africa. Scientists say this El Niño could be the strongest in a century, changing weather patterns across the world. Thomas Makwana explains how each country is preparing.
13: The Kenyan Disaster Authority says that it's preparing for the worst case scenario. And the same is happening in DRC. Not as severe as Kenya and Somalia, where the government and the Danish Refugee Council are estimating that around 60 to 30% of the 3 million people in the worst case scenario, if they are displaced, will live in. But the Kenyan government says that it's prepared heavily. Historically, it's not known to prepare effectively for such disasters. Nairobi has a horrible drainage system. Its county government is saying that it's trying to repair that. The Kenyan government is saying that it's trying to make people stock up and buy things that you need before this happens.
11: Thousands of Muslims in Indonesia have prayed for rain in Palembang, the capital of the wildfire-hit South Sumatra province. 3,000 people gathered to perform the special Islamic prayer for rain after large parts of the region were scorched by huge blazes. This woman took part in the prayers.
14: The thick haze has disrupted traffic due to poor visibility. The dense smoke has also affected our throats, making it difficult to breathe.
11: This is the latest world news from the BBC. Sweden's military has asked the government to seize a property near a strategic naval base owned by a Russian oligarch. The military said the location near Muska Naval Base in Stockholm's archipelago had unique conditions for strengthening the base's defence against drones from both sea and air. The property belongs to Stanislav Alyshenko, who has links to President Putin. A member of the Israeli parliament has tried to smash a Palestinian memorial with a sledgehammer in the occupied West Bank while under military escort. The incident has drawn strong criticism from Palestinians and across the political spectrum in Israel. Sebastian Usher has the details.
15: Video footage shows Zvi Sukot, a member of the far-right Religious Zionism Party, and several others striking the stone memorial, which has the names of Palestinians killed during the conflict with Israel, some of whom were involved in deadly attacks. The Israeli military said it had approved a tour of the area for Mr. Sukot, but that he'd then acted deceptively and without authorization. In Israel, the Prime Minister Benjamin Netanyahu's office has issued a statement criticizing Mr. Sukot's actions, but the head of his party, the finance minister Bezalel Smotrich, has defended him. Acted deceptively and without authorization. In Israel, the Prime Minister Benjamin Netanyahu's office has issued a statement criticizing Mr. Sukot's actions, but the head of his party, the finance minister Bezalel Smotrich, has defended him.
11: Police in Zambia have arrested 79 people, including

0: And a reminder of our top story this hour. China says it opposes illegal unilateral sanctions after the US warned that countries that continue to deal with Iran would face consequences. Alicia Garcia Herrero from the Hong Kong-based French investment bank Natixis told NewsHour why the US is so keen for China to stop trading with Iran.
1: What the US wants China to stop doing is providing dual technology, drones, anti-missile equipment, etc., to Iran, i.e. exports to Iran. So it's not only payments to Iran, it's actually Iran payments to China in exchange for what is driving Iran's ability to stop the US and to keep on fighting.
0: One of the headlines, the UN and Red Cross are calling for urgent international regulation of killer robots, saying the world is close to the moral red line of fully autonomous weapons. This is NewsHour, live from the BBC. Now, they're among the more seductive smells in the kitchen. Freshly baked cookies, be they chocolate or brown sugar or almond or recycled plastic bottle. Because researchers in the United States are working on that recipe. They've engineered microbes that can break down discarded plastic waste and turn them into protein-rich cookies. Mary Roloffs from Forbes magazine has been speaking to NewsHour's Regini Vaidyanathan.
2: It's important to note that humans aren't eating raw plastic, even in these cookies. The microbes, you know, like bacteria and algae, are eating the plastic and then breaking it down into the nutritional molecules that we think about, like proteins and fats and vitamins. And then more yeasts are reassembling those things back into a food product. And then a 3D printer is actually turning the final mixture into a little cookie that's reportedly quite nutrient dense.
3: Have you tried one?
2: I have not. They are not doing full-scale taste testing yet. They're still waiting for sign-off, but they have done some smell tests, and apparently most participants said that they would eat the cookies in a resource-limited setting. So, you know, if there wasn't a whole lot available.
3: These are supposed to be quite good for you, aren't they? Which to most people might sound counterintuitive, certainly to me, but they're quite rich in protein.
2: I think there's protein and vitamins and fats, and they're even able to use a little bit of yeast to make it, you know, tastes like vanilla. And in the future, they said they're hoping that they'll be able to make the starch and the fiber and the sweetener and everything really using this microbe process that they've come up with.
3: And what's the reasoning behind this?
2: It was conducted as part of a NASA-led project aimed at creating foods for deep space exploration. So astronauts could be among the earliest adopters, but they could also be used in disaster zones, on submarines, or other places where fresh foods are harder to get.
3: I know you haven't tried one, but have any researchers shared more about what they might taste like beyond what you said about the smell just then?
2: Well, I think that they are supposed to have a little bit of this vanilla flavoring from some bioengineered yeast, but they haven't exactly said that they're, you know, chasing them down with milk in the lab.
3: And this isn't the first time that plastic's been used for food in this way, is it?
2: I think scientists have achieved this before, but on a bit of a smaller scale. So an Edinburgh study a few years ago was able to convert plastic water bottles into vanilla flavoring. I'm not sure if that was ever really instituted into the supply chain, but researchers in the US have also been able to engineer a fungus that's capable of eating things like styrofoam and foam cups and packaging to kind of help with breaking down those materials.
3: And why would you do this in the first place?
2: I think that what they're going for beyond, you know, sustaining life in these things like deep space exploration or disaster zones is, I think that being able to do this might go a long way in helping to bolster the global food supply as demand continues to surge.
0: Mary Roloffs from Forbes speaking to Regini Vaidyanathan. Just 10 weeks to the US midterm elections, and today one of the big primaries to select a party candidate for election to the US Senate is taking place. Strangely, though, I say it's a big primary, but it's not for what's seen as a particularly competitive race between the Democrats and the Republicans, because South Carolina is reckoned to be a reliably Republican state. And yet, the primary could tell us something about Donald Trump's hold on the party. Because the president has very strongly backed Darlene Graham, the sister of the long-serving, high-profile Senator Lindsey Graham, who died suddenly last month. She, though, appears to be facing stiff competition. We can hear about it from Robert Cahaly, senior strategist and pollster with the Trafalgar Group. Robert, thanks for joining us on NewsHour. Tell me first about Darlene. What do we need to know about her, other than that she's the sister of Lindsey?
4: Yeah, she is the sister of Lindsey Graham, and she in a lot of his campaigns, was very much a focus. It, you know, in any case, it's always important to kind of personalize a senator. So in his last two campaigns, she was featured in numerous ads where she kind of talked about how he raised her and their parent died when she was just 13 years old. And so it was not her introduction into political, being in the field of politics, being appointed to the seat. People were very familiar with who she was because of the numerous commercials. So she started with the advantage of significant name recognition. But she was appointed for the interim Senate seat to fill out the remainder of his term, which would have ended at the end of 2026. Mm. And she, but what has happened is...
0: Well, I was going to say, I mean, she seemed to have a fair amount of wind behind her because of that. But tell me about who's challenging her and why she seems to be losing support to this chap.
4: Well, I wouldn't say she's necessarily losing support. But what has happened, you know, even though she was the incumbent senator, it was the situation that when the race started, everyone assumed... And actually, I believe she believed that she was only going to be there temporarily. And so a race for the Senate had kind of coalesced without her in it. And so she was actually a very late entrant when the fact that she decided in the weekend before filing closed that she would indeed file for the full term. And so it's one of those situations where she doesn't have all the advantages of incumbency because she did not at the beginning state that she planned to run for the Senate seat only to fill the unexpired term. She was
0: She's a late entry. She's had President Trump's strong endorsement. Tell me about Ralph Norman, because he's a chap that he does, according to the opinion polls, seem to be sort of pretty running her pretty close. You would think a hardline conservative like him might well have the backing of President Trump. What's the issue there?
4: I think the issue is Ralph Norman is more of in line with more of a Rand Paul type conservative, and
0: so a bit more of a maverick.
4: Those type conservatives, as we know, have had some trouble with President Trump because they stick to some more specific, traditional conservative values, maybe more of a deficit hawk than the president, and certainly more based on Trump 2.0, a much more isolationist than the president has turned out to be.
0: And I know with Darlene, I mean, there have been some concerns about just how well informed she is on some fairly big ticket items. How much of a potential embarrassment could this be to Donald Trump were she not to get the nomination?
4: That's the thing about putting yourself out, as Trump has. He has a great record of getting his candidates elected, and he's actually undefeated on the Senate races. So yeah, this would be a look. This would sting because it would be his first U.S. Senate race where his chosen candidate lost.
0: Okay, Robert Cahaly. We'll wait to see. That primary is happening later today in South Carolina. But Robert Cahaly from the Trafalgar Group, thank you very much for bringing this edition of NewsHour to a close. From me, Tim Franks, and the team here in London, thanks for your company.
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0: Welcome to NewsHour. It's live from the BBC World Service in London. I'm Tim Franks. China says it will safeguard its own interests as the US tries to up the pressure on Iran's trading partners.
1: The hardest cookie here for Trump is China, because even if the US were to say stop it, still they might not manage to see all of the financial activities between China and Iran.
0: Also, the UN and Red Cross call for urgent new laws to police fully autonomous weapons before it's too late. How a dry Danube is sapping Austria's energy supply. The aroma of freshly baked recycled plastic. And the Australian Recording Industry Association says it's banning most AI-generated music from the charts.
7: I've spent my whole life making music, and I think to try and jump frog or shortcut that entire process just to get an output to be efficient, I think defeats the whole purpose of making art.
0: All that after the news.
8: BBC News with Govinda Gill. The United Nations and the Red Cross have issued a joint warning that the world is dangerously close to fully autonomous weapons killing humans. The UN Secretary General and the ICRC President called for urgent international regulation as drone warfare grows in sophistication. This week, the New York Times reported that an AI chip-powered Russian drone, which killed three people in Ukraine last month, had chosen its precise target independently after its initial launched by a human operator. The BBC's Paul Moss explains the capabilities of such drones.
9: You could give the drone facial recognition software. You could show it a picture of a particular person and say, go and find them and then kill them. You could give them the number plate of a car and with their recognition ability say, go off and find that car. I mean, at worst, you could give a drone instructions about what a particular uniform was and say, go and find someone doing that. And once on its way, once it's sent on its way, they don't have to worry about controlling it because it will do the job itself.
8: China says it opposes illegal unilateral sanctions after the US warned that countries that continue to deal with Iran would face consequences. Beijing has promised unspecified countermeasures to defend its rights. China is the biggest buyer of Iranian oil. From the Chinese capital, here's Stephen McDonnell.
10: According to the Chinese government, its country's trade with Iran has been in full compliance with the law, in contrast to the Trump administration, which Beijing is accused of acting illegally with its latest round of unilateral sanctions. Foreign Ministry spokesperson Lin Zhen said China had repeatedly stated its opposition to America's illegal unilateral sanctions, which had not been authorized by the UN Security Council.
8: A member of the Israeli parliament has tried to smash a Palestinian memorial with a sledgehammer in the occupied West Bank while under military escort. The incident has drawn strong criticism from Palestinians and across the political spectrum in Israel. Sebastian Usher reports.
11: Video footage shows Zvi Sukkot, a member of the far-right Religious Zionism Party, and several others striking the stone memorial, which has the names of Palestinians killed during the conflict with Israel, some of whom were involved in deadly attacks. The Israeli military said it had approved a tour of the area for Mr. Sukkot, but that he'd then acted deceptively and without authorization. In Israel, the Prime Minister Benjamin Netanyahu's office has issued a statement criticizing Mr. Sukkot's actions, but the head of his party, the finance minister Bezalel Smotrich, has defended him.
8: Sweden's military has asked the government to expropriate a property near a strategic naval base owned by a Russian oligarch. The sprawling estate lies on the approaches to the Musko base in Stockholm's archipelago. The military said the location had unique conditions for strengthening the base's defence against drones. World news from the BBC. President Trump has made further rhetorical attacks on Canada as the trade war deepens. Writing on his social media platform, he said he was considering renaming Lake Ontario as Lake America, as he didn't expect to be doing much business with the Canadian province of Ontario any longer. Police in Zambia have arrested 79 people, including 11 Chinese nationals, after uncovering a suspected cybercrime syndicate in Lusaka. Richard Kagoe reports.
12: The operation is a major breakthrough in the fight against cybercrime in Zambia, which has seen an alarming rise in cases of internet fraud and online scams in recent years. More than 100 mobile phones, SIM cards, passports, foreign currency, and sterling kits are recovered. Authorities are yet to establish the nature and scale of the suspected cybercrime activity and if it includes individuals or networks outside Zambia. Preliminary investigations show the syndicate recruited unsuspecting foreigners from across Africa. 77 people, including 22 Chinese nationals, were arrested in a similar operation 2 years ago in Lusaka.
8: Thousands of Rohingya refugees in Bangladesh have rallied to call for improved camp conditions and the opportunity to return home to neighbouring Myanmar. They're marking the 9th anniversary of the military crackdown that led to 1.2 million Rohingya to flee their homeland. They live in a sprawling network of overcrowded and deteriorating camps where half the population are children who've grown up in exile. Researchers in the United States have found at least one in four former NFL football players had a progressive degenerative brain disease known as CTE. This can only be diagnosed after death. The study examined more than 200 players who died between 2016 and 2020. At least one in four former NFL football players had a progressive degenerative brain disease known as CTE. This can only be diagnosed after death. The study examined more than 200 players who died between 2016 and 2021. The lead author said repeated traumatic brain injuries

0: have a report out of China on the dizzying speed at which robots are taking over manufacturing.
1: Some of our workstations are already fully automated and require no human involvement. I think the day that all cars in China are made by robots will come very quickly.
0: We'll also be hearing how the Australian broadcasting industry, or rather, forgive me, recording industry, is trying to take action against the use of AI in music. First, though, there is a weather-beaten old saying when it comes to military campaigns that even the best-laid plans rarely survive contact with the enemy. So what about the US's much-hyped economic campaign against Iran? If you remember, this was yesterday, Monday, the US Treasury Secretary Scott Bessent dialing up what had already long been touted as maximum pressure, dialing that up to unprecedented, the single greatest financial offensive ever, he said. The question we're going to concentrate on today is not whether that plan is surviving first contact with the enemy, in other words, Iran, but whether it can survive first contact with a third party, in this case, China. Let's hear first, though, from the protagonists. This is what Scott Bessent, the US Treasury Secretary, had to say about the new campaign against Iran.
2: We want to make clear to here today that no one is above the reach of U.S. sanctions, that if they facilitate transactions and are part of the ecosystem that turns Iranian oil into money, into repression, they will be targeted.
0: To which Ali Madinazadeh, Iran's Minister of Economic Affairs and Finance, speaking on Iranian state TV, had this defiant response.
3: Naturally, they want to carry out an economic terrorist attack against us. We have our own tools as well. We know how to play the game too. This time, they should no longer think that we will remain on the defensive and only defend ourselves. They should also expect an attack from our side.
0: But they are also talking about how they will defend themselves. Iranian authorities say they have a 2-year plan to get through all this. Behrang Tajdin from the BBC Persian Service has been telling me more.
4: So basically, let me start from the sanctions. The United States has been putting more and more sanctions on Iran for the best part of the past 50 years. And the new sanctions are, the new round of sanctions are just a new round, an expansion of that. These are not a new type or a new generation of sanctions. And they are aimed at stopping Iran from exporting oils using the money to purchase other materials. But the problem is, this has been tried before. It takes time. And more importantly, right now, according to the Iranian officials, what has stopped Iran from exporting oil is the naval blockade that the U.S. Navy has imposed on Iranian southern ports in the Persian Gulf, the Gulf of Oman and the Strait of Hormuz.
0: So sanctions, more of the same, but it's the blockade you're saying, just briefly, you're saying the blockade is what's really making a difference at the moment.
4: That's what Iranian government says. They say we cannot export any oil right now because of the blockade. So we don't know whether these sanctions are really, really harsher than anything that we have seen before.
0: The BBC's Behrang Tajdin on how Iran may be viewing this new economic attack. As for China, it has strongly pushed back against this new US line of attack, insisting that while its commercial relationships are entirely proper, it's the Trump administration which is acting illegally, trying to impose fresh sanctions without UN Security Council say so. Here's Lin Jian, spokesman for the Chinese Foreign Ministry.
5: Cooperation between China and Iran has always been conducted within the framework of international law and should not be interfered with or disrupted. China is paying close attention to relevant developments and will take all necessary measures to firmly safeguard its own rights and interests.
0: Alicia Garcia Herrero is Chief Asia-Pacific Economist at the Hong Kong-based French investment bank Natixis. Just a quick mention, you'll hear Alicia refer to RMB in the interview. That's renminbi, China's currency. When it comes to China's role in terms of the US trying to cut

0: run off. Is it all about oil, or is it about other stuff as well?
1: It is certainly about other stuff. So oil is part of the picture, but a lot of oil was sold, or at least shipped, reaching Chinese shores before the war. We know that China has been using that oil, probably paying through its own payment system, cross-border payment systems, so-called CIPS, in RMB. So that's very hard for the US to catch because it doesn't go through SWIFT, which is the messaging system that everybody uses in the world except for China's RMB payments. So that's part of the story. But it's not what the US is looking for, if you ask me. What the US wants China to stop doing is providing dual technology, drones, anti-missile equipment, etc., to Iran, i.e. exports to Iran. That is also something that the US really wants to stop. So it's not only payments to Iran, it's actually Iran payments to China in exchange for what is driving the war, what is driving Iran's ability to stop the US and to keep on fighting.
0: That's really interesting. What in that case do you think? I mean, there have been all these, it seems, slightly vaguely worded threats from the Treasury Secretary. And he hasn't actually, as far as I'm aware, even uttered the word China or Chinese. But what do you think the US leverage against China potentially is?
1: I would say China is the bulk of the story, is around 85 to 90% of oil exports from Iran. So, you know, China is clearly there. But the US happens to be waiting, or Trump is waiting for Xi, something like 24th of September. You see what I mean? Like, there's no way that Iran alone can stop a meeting that would be important for Trump as a way to show that, you know, things are working, that the stock market can keep on doing well. So for Trump to really go harsh on China, on Iran, is costly. So that's why I think they're trying these bilateral discussions. There's also Turkey. There's also the UAE. Each of these actors have different functions. But the hardest cookie here for Trump is China, because China has ways to even avoid being caught, even if the US were to say, stop it. Still, they might not manage to see all of the financial activities between China and Iran.
0: And in terms of what China wants from the United States, I mean, is it possible we've got these talks that are expected next month between Donald Trump and Xi Jinping? Is there a scenario whereby China could maybe offer something on, for example, oil, but in response, China says, you need to give us this?
1: China already promised, if you recall, Trump's visit to Beijing. That was what I call a quid pro quo. China would not sell arms to Iran, and the US would not sell arms to Taiwan. That was the deal. Now, the problem is China keeps on selling dual technology, meaning maybe not arms, but maybe components of drones. And that is basically what is feeding Iran. At the same time, though, Trump stopped providing arms sales around $11 billion to Taiwan, waiting for the second visit. So it is true that Trump has one card that is important for China as a negotiation tool, which is, if you do not cooperate on Iran, I will sell arms to Taiwan. I will go back to my decision. So I think that's the strongest card, in my view, that Trump can use to have China cooperate on Iran.
0: But could it be used the other way around? Could Xi Jinping say to Donald Trump, if you entirely cut off arms sales to Taiwan, then fine, we'll play hardball with Iran?
1: Yeah, of course. It can go in both ways. So this is why Trump cannot be excessively pushy. People thought financial, you know, secondary sanctions on major Chinese banks. That's not going to happen. It's too harsh for Trump to get Xi on board into the US and still get, you know, a good meeting.
0: And that was Alicia Garcia Herrero speaking to me from Taiwan. The next story, I confess, is rather strange, because just over 5 hours ago, Europe's top human rights court ordered the release from prison of Osman Kavala, the Turkish philanthropist and political activist. That judgment might seem unequivocal enough, and indeed entirely unsurprising, given that the same court, the ECHR, first ordered Kavala's release back in 2019. But just as unsurprisingly, the Turkish authorities are refusing to do any such thing. They say Kavala's been found guilty of attempting to overthrow the government and will spend the rest of his life in jail. So what now? Aisling Reedy is senior legal advisor at Human Rights Watch.
2: So the European Court has found he was detained unlawfully, and on a number of grounds. First, that the reasons that he was initially detained, you know, he was accused of being part of an effort to overthrow the government, which linked into to the attempted coup. And this was all based on his participation, along with many, many others, in peaceful protests, which took place in a park in Istanbul called Gezi Park. And so historically then, the Turkish authorities, they constructed this kind of fantasy whereby the Gezi Park protests were all part of a much bigger conspiracy to overthrow the government, and they put Osman Kavala in the center of this, despite the lack of any actual evidence. And that's essentially what the court found, as you've already mentioned, in 2019. But now, that at the time in 2019, they were looking at his detention. And this morning's judgment reflects the fact that since then, he's actually been convicted to life imprisonment, which was upheld by Turkey's highest court. And they looked at everything from the way he was detained, the charges brought against him, and the trial which he endured. Okay. And they found kind of on every level.
0: So it's that, it's a more substantive finding. And, you know, without wanting to get your reaction to this, I mean, I'm just stating for the record that the Turkish government obviously says that its justice system is impartial and independent. I realise that you would not agree with that assessment. But I guess the major question now is what sanctions, if any, the European Court of Human Rights has?
2: No, that's a good question. And I just will follow up. You are right. I wouldn't call it independent and impartial. But in fact, the court itself as well has said that its independence and impartiality has been undermined. So what is the court left? Well, currently, what will happen immediately now is that the Committee of Ministers, which is part of the Council of Europe, will engage with the Turkish government and try to get it to do what the court has said in its judgment.
0: Yeah, which is unlikely, though, isn't it?
2: And that it is unlikely, but then, you know, this has to be the first process. And then the other options left is the Committee of Ministers has an option to move with any country which or any state which has persistently, for example, refusing to implement judgments to the extent that there's the rule of law is in question. They can then bring proceedings to try to have some of the rights suspended. So that would be it. And the court has, you know, raised the fact that this is really a threat to the rule of law, their failure to implement the judgment.
0: Aisling Reedy from Human Rights Watch.
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0: This is the BBC World Service, and live from London, you're with NewsHour. The Australian Recording Industry Association, known as ARIA, says it is banning music primarily made by artificial intelligence from the country's official charts. The decision comes after a cover by an Australian DJ called Josh Farwaz of Madonna's Like a Prayer. It rocketed towards the top of the charts last month. When you call my name, it's like a little prayer. That track was later revealed to have used AI-generated vocals and drums. Mitch Thomas is a music producer and DJ in Australia. He goes by the artist name Needs No Sleep. What does he make of the ARIA ban?
5: It's a step in the right direction. I'm very proud of ARIA for taking the initiative to get out ahead of this instead of waiting for more public outrage to accumulate. I'm very happy and proud that they've made this decision to say, we stand with artists and we take the side of artists over AI music.
0: Okay, a couple of things to pick you up on. First off, public outrage. Do you think the public are outraged?
5: I would say artist outrage. The music industry as a whole is definitely outraged on it. But I would also say that there is a segment of the population that is also outraged. After the couple of videos I made exposing AI music, I had many people comment saying they had no idea, they felt they had been lied to and deceived.
0: Yeah, I mean, it's difficult, isn't it? Because it's difficult to run a control experiment, because this particular track, I think it's had something like 50 million plays on one streaming service, Spotify, and you know, you just wonder how many people would have bothered listening if they thought, this is largely AI created. But I mean, difficult to know. But you reckon it would be a reasonable number?
5: Yeah, I can understand if someone hears the song, it's objectively not a bad song. Like, it sounds decent, it sounds fine. It's the ethical and legal issues that come with how it was made, whether the AI program was trained on copyrighted material, and whether the artist is trying to pass off something as their own, which they did not make. Yeah. And I think once people are aware of those certain issues and aspects, then it might change their mind on things. The comparison I give is when a sports star cheats in the Olympics or uses steroids to improve their performance, we don't celebrate that or hold that in high regard. We honour and appreciate people who do the right thing and put effort into the craft, and those are the ones we look up to.
0: So, you would say it's cheating, even if somebody comes clean?
5: I would say it's cheating. You literally type a sentence like, make me a song like this, in this style, at this speed, and it will spit you out an entire song fully generated without you having to do anything. So it is cheating. It's the equivalent of if I went on to ChatGPT and I said, write me a book on this topic, it would spit me out a book worth of material. However, I wouldn't call myself an author and I wouldn't expect anyone else to consider me one. I will do my best to fight back against it because I've spent my whole life making music. I care about the craft. I care about the process. I enjoy the process of making music. And I think it's special. And I think to try and jump frog or shortcut that entire process just to get an output to be efficient, I think defeats the whole purpose of making art.
0: Mitch Thomas, music producer and DJ in Australia, on that attempt by the Australian recording industry to ban music primarily made by AI from the country's charts. You may have seen some of the pictures from the World Humanoid Robot Games in China over the last few days. A robot running faster than Usain Bolt. Robots kickboxing each other. And elsewhere, you're probably familiar with China's robots singing and dancing in tight formation. But as our Beijing correspondent Laura Bicker has been finding out, the real robot revolution is taking place in the country's industrial heartlands. China has more robots working in its factories than the rest of the world combined. The country has spent hundreds of billions of dollars to transform its workforce. It's a priority for President Xi Jinping. But what does this mean for China's human workers? Here's Laura's report.
6: Chinese factories echo with a rhythm created by both man and machine. There are even robots to transport goods around the building, and they don't stop talking. I'm not sure if you can hear clearly behind me, but that is the sound of the swirling, twirling movement of a robot arm. These robot arms need human hands. They drill, they check. But some of this human workforce could soon be replaced. Engineers are creating a new human-sized robot.
7: I think he needs a smile.
8: Needs a smile? Daddy?
7: Yeah.
6: For now, its hands can only do basic tasks. But Peng Kai from CRP Technology has ambitious plans.
9: 2 or 3 years later, the robot can do anything.
7: Really? In 2 or 3 years, it can do anything. Is this the workforce of the future?
9: In the future, we can use robot to make robots.
6: Machines can work 24 hours a day and don't ask for a pay rise. We were offered a tour of Leap Motors, a leading electric vehicle maker in Hangzhou.
1: So
6: in between each stage of the factory, they have to blow dry us clean, make sure we're not carrying any dust. The hum and the roar you hear is a so-called dark factory. Car parts are lifted in the air, turned, polished, and welded with barely a human in sight. Only a few engineers are here to check things are okay. 90 seconds. I'm told parts of the car can be welded together in just 90 seconds. There are more robots working in China than the rest of the world combined. And as you walk along the length of this production line, you can see there's a robot for every single task. They're pivoting, grabbing, spraying, and some are simply just shifting the car part from one area to the next. It's efficient and it's continuous. But behind the scenes, there are still a row of workers helping to do the final touches. But for how long? Sal Yi is vice president of Leap Motors.
10: Some of our workstations are already fully automated and require no human involvement. I think the day that all cars in China are made by robots will come very quickly.
6: China needs robots as its workforce is getting older. By 2030, around a third of the population will be over 60. But the speed of this transition is key. Around 120 million people still work in manufacturing. If China moves too quickly, job losses could follow. The school bell ushers a new generation of robot engineers to class. There are 7,000 students at Hangzhou Technician Institute, and they come here from the age of 15. They learn how to work in leading Chinese industries, from aeronautics to processing rare earth minerals. Two of the class are trying to reboot a robot arm alongside teacher Chen Tianyu.
11: Some students will ask me, "Sir, teacher, one day what will happen?" I say, "I don't know. The technology is changing so fast. I don't know what will happen in tomorrow, even next second. I think the change so fast. Maybe I take a snap, the world change."
6: So the robots are coming. President Xi is betting on this new technology to power his country's next economic transformation. What's still unclear is whether they'll make life easier or more prosperous for people, rather than simply replacing them.
0: And that was the BBC's Laura Bicker reporting on the robot revolution in China's industrial heartlands. 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

0: On NewsHour, the next 30 minutes, why are the UN and the Red Cross making such an urgent appeal now for regulation of autonomous weapons? How a drying Danube is leaving Austria's energy supply gasping. Breaking the grip of betting in Brazil. A crunch primary for Donald Trump in South Carolina today. And a new attempt in England to target cervical cancer using kits mailed to women. After this news summary.
1: BBC News with Govinda Gill. The UN and Red Cross are warning that the world is dangerously close to fully autonomous weapons killing humans. They're calling for urgent regulation before such weapons proliferate beyond control. AI-enabled drones have become a feature of the wars in Ukraine and the Middle East. China says it opposes illegal unilateral sanctions after the US warned that countries that do business with Iran would face consequences. Beijing said economic warfare and maximum pressure tactics only fueled further conflict. There's been widespread criticism of an Israeli MP who tried to smash a memorial to Palestinians during an army-escorted tour of the occupied West Bank. Tzvi Skukot used a sledgehammer to strike the monument to Palestinians killed in the conflict. President Trump has made further rhetorical attacks on Canada as the trade war escalates. He said he was considering renaming Lake Ontario as Lake America. He also denied seeking to undermine French-Canadian culture, claiming this was a lie from a weak prime minister. Sweden's military has asked the government to expropriate a property owned by a Russian oligarch that's near a strategic naval base. The military says it's a good site for anti-drone defences. Thousands of Rohingya refugees in Bangladesh have rallied to call for improved camp conditions and the opportunity to return to Myanmar. They're marking the 9th anniversary of the military crackdown that caused more than a million to flee their homeland. Police in Zambia have arrested 79 people, including 11 Chinese nationals, after uncovering a suspected cybercrime syndicate in Lusaka. Cell phones, SIM cards and Starlink terminals were seized. Researchers in the US have found that at least one in four former NFL football players examined after death had a degenerative brain disease. BBC News.
0: Welcome back to NewsHour. Online sports and casino betting have soared in popularity. In Brazil, the country's now one of the largest gambling markets in the world. The self-help group Gamblers Anonymous says it's receiving thousands of calls each month, and millions of Brazilians are estimated to be suffering financial, emotional or relationship problems as a result of betting. Bob Howard has this report from São Paulo.
2: My name is John. I'm a compulsive gambler. And when I discovered poker, I think I discovered the best thing of my life that will fix all my problems.
3: John works in IT and is in his early 40s. He comes from Rio de Janeiro, but now lives in Brazil's biggest city, Sao Paulo. Like millions of other people in this country, he has a gambling habit that at times has come close to ruining his life.
2: I have a corporate car and I used to travel a lot to the US. And in a weekend, I enter there and I spend $75,000 of the corporate card. And I spend a lot of money of my wife, I destroy her credit cards, so I was completely out of control.
3: John's taking part in a Gamblers Anonymous meeting in a Sunday school classroom attached to a church in Sao Paulo's financial district. He didn't want us to use his real name because he doesn't want to be recognised. There are about a dozen people attending so far, mostly men. Hermano Tavares is a psychiatrist and also an associate professor at the Federal University of Sao Paulo, where he runs a clinic which helps around 300 patients a year who have been diagnosed as being clinically addicted to gambling.
4: And we're talking about 2.1 million people needing treatment today.
3: And those are just people with a clinical diagnosis. If you look at the people with moderate or severe problems, those who have financial, emotional or relationship problems from gambling, the number of people impacted reaches 7.5 million.
4: Do you think there will be enough psychologists and psychiatrists in the world to treat that? I don't think so.
3: Although most of the people Professor Tavares treats are men, there are increasing numbers of women suffering from addiction as well. Rosangela, a businesswoman in her early 50s, told me about her addiction issues related to the popular online game called Chigrin, or Little Tiger.
5: After the new year, I started losing. I took loans from three different banks and was still hiding from my family. Sometimes they would say something, and I would laugh and reply, "Are you crazy? I am not gambling."
3: Her life effectively fell apart.
5: Then I came to a point where I was already becoming very apathetic. I couldn't work. My business was suffering.
3: A new law means gamblers can register their ID cards with betting companies to block themselves from sites if they're becoming addicted. Rosangela has asked to be blocked. She's made good progress, but she doesn't feel yet in control of her addiction.
0: And that was Bob Howard reporting from São Paulo. You're with NewsHour, live from the BBC World Service. I'm Tim Franks. Most people would probably agree the idea of deadly robots, of autonomous killing machines deciding who to target and when, it's not very appealing. And you might well also think, haven't we heard this before? After all, this was a video released by the International Committee of the Red Cross back in 2021.
6: A machine gun attached to a driverless vehicle could be programmed to roll into cities and fly away. Motion, heat and video sensors could be used to trigger an armed robot at a checkpoint. And large numbers of armed drones could be interconnected to attack in swarms.
0: A video from 2021. Well, today the UN Secretary General and the President of the Red Cross have issued a joint statement saying that what is new is that we are now, in their words, dangerously close to crossing a moral red line. The head of disarmament affairs at the United Nations in Geneva is Melanie Regimbal. Why are we so close to that red line?
7: I think we have a unique opportunity coming up with the review conference of the Convention on Certain Conventional Weapons, which is a convention that addresses many of the humanitarian issues linked to the regulations around weapon systems and weapon systems that can cause indiscriminate harm. This review conference will be a first opportunity for the states to decide how they wish to proceed in establishing laws related to autonomous weapon systems.
0: So it's a good moment in the calendar, but there is this warning that if we don't act now, we might be too late. We might be crossing this red line. Can you just explain why that is?
7: Certainly. Well, it's no secret that technology advances much faster than diplomacy. And so we have the opportunity at this time to put in place the regular guardrails to be able to set the boundaries as to what is allowed and not allowed, and to ensure that we have meaningful impact in the decisions that we put forth before these systems get out of hand. So we have this very unique opportunity, a window of opportunity, to ensure that disarmament can be a prevention tool.
0: Sure. And are you already seeing examples of where AI-driven weapons are selecting targets and choosing who or what to go after? I mean, there has been reporting in the New York Times this week that suggests that, you know, they've found evidence that a Russian drone appears to have been sort of programmed remotely and then just let loose without any human oversight.
7: Yes, I mean, of course, for both the UN Secretary General and the President, the purpose of this call was to reignite and remind the international community of the dangers of such systems and the urgency to make and take decisions on how best to move forward with these systems and to put in place those guardrails. And so it's not so much about a specific conflict setting or a specific set of incidents, but rather to ensure that the international community is ready and able to put in place the necessary rules of engagement on this issue.
0: The head of disarmament affairs at the UN in Geneva, Melanie Regimbal. Severe drought has reduced water levels on the Danube River in Europe to their lowest in 30 years. The river's essential for energy supplies across the continent, especially in Austria, where more than half of the country's energy supply comes from hydropower. Extreme weather has meant that some plants have had to cut capacity, as Hannah Mullane has been finding out.
8: Along the Upper Danube in Germany and Austria, the river is used to power hydroelectric plants. This is where the river is at its fastest as it tumbles through the mountains, and there are 59 dams on just the first 1,000 kilometres of the river. Some of those are in Austria, where hydro accounts for around 60% of the country's electricity generation, and about a third of that comes from the Danube. So when the river runs low, so does energy production.
9: I am here at the Greifenstein hydropower plant that's 20 kilometers west upstream of the capital, Vienna. It's one of 9 hydropower plants at the Danube within Austria's borders, and it provides electricity for 400,000 households each year. Downstream below the dam, you see there that the level of water is far below its usual level. Sandbanks have emerged, and rocks that normally are covered with water, you can see them. The Danube below the hydropower plant is at least 1.5 meters lower than it should be.
8: Florian Seidel is the spokesperson for Verbund, Austria's largest energy supplier. He's speaking to me from the roof of the Greifenstein plant, where the river levels are very low and the capacity of the plant has been cut.
9: Nobody, no man alive, no colleagues have ever seen such things. This is the visible effect of the man-made climate crisis. Each turbine is about 6.5 meters broad. We have 9 of them installed, but we cannot run all of them in this moment. Normally, we have 2 million liters of water each second. That's really a huge amount. But because of the drought, we have just about 600,000, just a third of the volume that Danube brings normally in this season.
8: If the hydro plants reduce capacity, then less energy is produced, and that has an economic impact. Verbund reported a loss of earnings totaling 370 million euros in the first 6 months of the year. That's more than $400 million. And a lot of that was because of the drought.
9: We have to face two problems. One is, of course, the lack of generation, of our own hydropower generation. And the other was a decline of wholesale prices in Europe.
8: It's costing the business money, and on the whole, Austria is having to import more energy to plug the gap until river levels improve, and that is expensive. It may not have an impact on bills straight away, but if wholesale prices go up, then eventually it's likely to reach household bills at some point. So what's the answer? What does the future hold?
9: Austria relied always on hydropower, and we have never faced a crisis like this. And so this will be the key for the future, to build up more wind power, more solar power, and of course more storage facilities. People don't like windmills, but we need electricity. We need to get rid of fossil fuels, because otherwise we won't manage the energy transition and the climate crisis.
8: The drought has certainly been a reminder of what needs to change as we see more countries investing in wind and solar power, those renewable energies that don't depend so much on water. And the impact on the energy sector may even speed up this process as governments across Europe see the real-world economic consequences of such extreme weather.
0: And that was Hannah Mullane reporting from Austria. Oncologists, cancer doctors, reckon they've got a good chance of eliminating cervical cancer altogether. The National Health Service in England has a target of 2040 to achieve just that. But one problem is that millions of women are not up to date with their cervical screening. They've been missing their appointments. So now those women in England are to be offered self-testing kits. The kits are designed to ensure that women check for the HPV virus, which causes almost all cases of the disease. I've been speaking to the epidemiologist Caris Betts from Cancer Research UK about how these self-testing kits work.
10: These kits work by testing for HPV, the human papillomavirus, which is a really common virus that most of us will have at some point during our lifetime. But sometimes if we have certain types of that virus and it doesn't go away by itself, it can cause changes in the cells that happen, which can lead to cancer. So what this test does, it's a bit like the cervical screening test that we have, is it helps people see if they have that HPV, which can be monitored, and then any changes in the cells can be treated.
0: You say it's a bit like cervical screening. Obviously, cervical screening itself, I mean, many women find it, you know, really, well, A, they have to get themselves to a place where a professional can do it, but also they can find the test itself difficult, invasive, I mean, even traumatic. So is this just a replacement for that, or is it not quite as good as that type of cervical screening?
10: Yeah, you're right that there's lots of reasons why people can't make it to the doctor's for that screening. So whether it's something practical, like trying to get the time off work, being able to make it there, or whether it's something more emotional, like you mentioned, kind of finding it painful, fear of pain, being embarrassed. So having this test done by your doctor or nurse at the GP surgeries is still the best way to go. They take a sample of the cells from the cervix and to test if they have that HPV, that human papillomavirus present. But this home test is for people that have not taken up their invitation. So it's people that haven't gone for screening when they were invited. And this test is a little swab that you can do at home. So similar to like a cotton bud, and you can just take a swab on the inside of your vagina so they can test that to see if that virus is present.
0: Is there a danger that, given that obviously this would be in many ways more convenient, that actually it could depress the number of people, lessen the number of people who actually go for cervical screening?
10: So there are lots of questions around that at the moment, and lots more research to be done. So we don't know currently if testing this way can be as effective. We know that going to the doctor surgery to have it is the most effective. So we do encourage people that have already taken part to take part. And you won't get invited to do the self-sampling unless you have missed a previous offer. But it's a really exciting, and it's a really big step to make sure that people who aren't otherwise going are getting a chance to take part in screening. And in England, that could be up to 4 million women. And as you know, the research continues, this is around longer, we can see how effective it is. And it might mean that how we do cervical screening does change in the future.
0: Right. And I realise that you're part of Cancer Research UK, and this is an NHS England project. But do you think it's the sort of thing that we might see replicated elsewhere around the world? Because presumably, I mean, there are similar issues in terms of getting women cervically screened.
10: Yeah, absolutely. And there are sort of different iterations and sort of pilots of this project happening in different parts of the world already. But it's new today in England, kind of being rolled across at that national level. So it's a very exciting step.
0: Yeah. And it's still on course to meet that target of eradicating cervical cancer by 2040. I mean, the vaccine against HPV is presumably hugely important for that.
10: Yes, it's a really important combination of both the vaccine itself, which is offered to school-aged children in the UK, aged 11 to 13, and screening. So I think sometimes people don't realise that cervical screening isn't just a way of spotting cancer early, but it actually prevents cancer from starting in the first place. So to be able to reach that target of bringing cervical cancer down to those really, really, really small numbers, it's really important that we continue to make both screening and vaccination kind of accessible to everyone and find ways to do it that it works for everyone.
0: Caris Betts, an epidemiologist working with Cancer Research UK, and there's more about this on our website if you head to the health pages of bbc.com/news. You'll see that story about HPV home testing kits being made available for women in England who've missed their cervical screening. 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

0: A reminder of our top story this hour. China says that it opposes illegal unilateral sanctions after the US warned that countries which continue to deal with Iran will face consequences. Alicia Garcia Herrero from the Hong Kong-based French investment bank Natixis told NewsHour why the US is so keen for China to stop trading with Iran.
1: What the US wants China to stop doing is providing dual technology, drones, anti-missile equipment, etc., to Iran, i.e. exports to Iran. So it's not only payments to Iran, it's actually Iran payments to China in exchange for what is driving Iran's ability to stop the US and to keep on fighting.

0: This is NewsHour, live from the BBC. Just 10 weeks to the US midterm elections, and today one of the big primaries to select a party candidate for election to the US Senate is taking place. Strangely, though, I say it's a big primary. It's not, though, for what's seen as a particularly competitive race between the Democrats and the Republicans, because South Carolina is reckoned to be a reliably Republican state, and yet the primary could tell us something about Donald Trump's hold on the party, because the president has very strongly backed Darlene Graham, the sister of the long-serving high-profile Senator Lindsey Graham, who died suddenly last month. She, though, appears to be facing stiff competition. Robert Cahaley is senior strategist and pollster from the Trafalgar Group, what do we need to know about Darlene Graham?
1: Yeah, she is the sister of Lindsey Graham, and she, in a lot of his campaigns, was very much a focus. In any case, it's always important to kind of personalize a senator. So in his last two campaigns, she was featured in numerous ads where she kind of talked about how he raised her and their parent died when she was just 13 years old. And so it was not her introduction into political, being in the field of politics, being appointed to the seat. People were very familiar with who she was because of the numerous commercials. So she started with the advantage of significant name recognition, but she was appointed for the interim Senate seat to fill out the remainder of his term, which would have ended at the end of 2026. Mm. What has happened is...
0: Well, I was going to say, I mean, she seemed to have a fair amount of wind behind her because of that. But tell me about who's challenging her and why she seems to be losing support to this chap.
1: Well, I wouldn't say she's necessarily losing support, but what has happened, even though she was the incumbent senator, it was the situation that when the race started, everyone assumed, and actually I believe she believed, that she was only going to be there temporarily. And so a race for the Senate had kind of coalesced without her in it. And so she was actually a very late entrant when the fact that she decided in the weekend before filing closed that she would indeed file for the full term. And so it's one of those situations where she doesn't have all the advantages of incumbency because she did not at the beginning state that she planned to run for the Senate seat only to fill the unexpired term. She was
0: She's a late entry. She's had President Trump's strong endorsement. Tell me about Ralph Norman, because he's a chap that he does, according to the opinion polls, seem to be sort of running her pretty close. You would think a hardline conservative like him might well have the backing of President Trump. What's the issue there?
1: I think the issue is Ralph Norman is more of in line with more of a Rand Paul type conservative, and
0: so a bit more of a maverick.
1: Those type conservatives, as we know, have had some trouble with President Trump because they stick to some more traditional conservative values, maybe more of a deficit hawk than the president, and certainly more based on Trump 2.0, a much more isolationist than the president has turned out to be.
0: And I know with Darlene, I mean, there have been some concerns about just how well informed she is on some fairly big ticket items. How much of a potential embarrassment could this be to Donald Trump were she not to get the nomination?
1: That's the thing about putting yourself out. As Trump has, he has a great record of getting his candidates elected, and he's actually undefeated on the Senate races. So yeah, this would be a look. This would sting because it would be his first U.S. Senate race where his chosen candidate lost.
0: And that was Robert Cahaley, senior strategist and pollster from the Trafalgar Group. They have to be among the more seductive smells in the kitchen. Freshly baked cookies, be they chocolate or brown sugar or almond or recycled plastic bottle. Because researchers in the United States are working on that recipe. They've engineered microbes that can break down discarded plastic waste and turn it all into protein-rich cookies. Mary Roelofs from Forbes magazine has been speaking to NewsHour's Regini Vaidyanathan.
2: It's important to note that humans aren't eating raw plastic, even in these cookies. Microbes, you know, like bacteria and algae, are eating the plastic and then breaking it down into the nutritional molecules that we think about, like proteins and fats and vitamins. And then more yeast are reassembling those things back into a food product. And then a 3D printer is actually turning the final mixture into a little cookie that's reportedly quite nutrient dense.
3: Have you tried one?
2: I have not. They are not doing full-scale taste testing yet. They're still waiting for sign-off, but they have done some smell tests. And apparently most participants said that they would eat the cookies in a resource-limited setting. So, you know, if there wasn't a whole lot available.
3: These are supposed to be quite good for you, aren't they? Which to most people might sound counterintuitive, certainly to me, but they're quite rich in protein.
2: I think there's protein and vitamins and fats, and they're even able to use a little bit of yeast to make it, you know, taste like vanilla. And in the future, they said they're hoping that they'll be able to make the starch and the fiber and the sweetener and everything really using this microbe process that they've come up with.
3: And what's the reasoning behind this?
2: It was conducted as part of a NASA-led project aimed at creating foods for deep space exploration. So astronauts could be among the earliest adopters, but they could also be used in disaster zones, on submarines, or other places where fresh foods are harder to get.
3: I know you haven't tried one, but have any researchers shared more about what they might taste like beyond what you said about the smell just then?
2: Well, I think that they are supposed to have a little bit of this vanilla flavoring from some bioengineered yeast, but they haven't exactly said that they're, you know, chasing them down with milk in the lab.
3: And this isn't the first time that plastic's been used for food in this way, is it?
2: I think scientists have achieved this before, but on a bit of a smaller scale. So an Edinburgh study a few years ago was able to convert plastic water bottles into vanilla flavoring. I'm not sure if that was ever really instituted into the supply chain, but researchers in the US have also been able to engineer a fungus that's capable of eating things like styrofoam and foam cups and packaging to kind of help with breaking down those materials.
3: And why would you do this in the first place?
2: I think that what they're going for beyond, you know, sustaining life in these things like deep space exploration or disaster zones is, I think that being able to do this might go a long way in helping to bolster the global food supply as demand continues to surge.
0: And that was Mary Roelofs from Forbes magazine on the next step for recycled plastic being turned into delicious cookies. She was speaking to Regini Vaidyanathan. That's it from this edition of NewsHour. From me, Tim Franks, and the team here in London, thanks for your company.
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6: Hello, welcome to Outside Source with Priya Rai, live from the floor of the BBC newsroom. There are many humans hard at work around me here. Of course, it does take a lot of tech as well to run a newsroom. There is right in front of me a wall of live video feeds coming in from around the world. Above me on the mezzanine, our BBC Verify colleagues use lots of different advanced technology, comparing satellite images or deciphering real from doctored photographs. Stick with me here, because the reason I'm thinking about all of this is because of the sheer number of industries where AI now has its mark, with many questions with that about what it means for humans, for art, for music, and for war. A warning today from the United Nations with the Red Cross, saying that the world is dangerously close to fully autonomous weapons killing humans. Is it too late for a warning, and what is the reality right now? We'll discuss after the news.
7: BBC News with Govinda Gill. The United Nations and the Red Cross have issued a joint warning that the world is dangerously close to fully autonomous weapons killing humans. The UN Secretary General and ICRC President issued an urgent appeal for regulation as drone warfare grows in sophistication. There's currently no treaty governing the use of what some call killer robots. Alessandra Vellucci, Director of UN Information Services, gave this update.
8: 3 years ago, we called on states to establish specific provisions and restrictions on autonomous weapon systems. Today, we renew this call with even greater urgency. The fundamental concerns remain unchanged, but the risks have intensified. We are now dangerously close to crossing a moral red line, the autonomous targeting of humans by machines.
7: Canada is about to unveil a set of measures in retaliation for President Trump's latest wave of 50% tariffs on a range of Canadian goods, which took effect after trade talks collapsed. Those duties impact $20 billion worth of products, or over 5% of Canadian exports to its neighbour. Canada's countermeasures will come into force in 2 weeks. US media quoting officials are reporting that the CIA director, John Ratcliffe, is in Moscow for talks. This comes after a US military transport plane was spotted at Moscow's Vnukovo airport, along with a US diplomatic motorcade. Mr. Ratcliffe is one of Mr. Trump's negotiators trying to end the Ukraine war. A number of petrol stations have run out of fuel in Tehran after Iranians queued to fill up their vehicles over concerns about the latest US sanctions. Residents voiced fears of even higher prices and more economic turmoil. China, the biggest buyer of Iranian oil, has said that economic warfare will only fuel more conflict. Our correspondent at the US State Department, Tom Bateman, says although the government's announced sanctions on dozens of entities over their dealings with Iran, it could have gone further.
9: What we didn't get, though, from the Trump administration was a really big, perhaps far riskier move, like sanctioning a very large Chinese bank that the Americans say help facilitate the export of Iranian oil into China, probably because the administration realizes the Chinese would be likely to retaliate, although the threat of that kind of a move by the Trump administration still remains.
7: A member of the Israeli parliament has tried to smash a Palestinian memorial with a sledgehammer in the occupied West Bank while under military escort. Video shows Tzvi Sukkot, a member of the religious Zionism party, and several others striking the memorial, which has the names of Palestinians killed during the conflict with Israel. World news from the BBC. Two people have died of measles in Pennsylvania, the first reported in the US state in 35 years. Both were unvaccinated. Measles cases have risen to their highest in more than three decades in the US. The Trump administration has recently been encouraging child vaccinations, despite also amplifying discredited claims about the combined MMR jab, which prevents measles, mumps and rubella. A US judge has rejected the latest attempt by Jeffrey Epstein's associate, Ghislaine Maxwell, to overturn her sex trafficking conviction. The 64-year-old is serving a 20-year prison sentence for her role in procuring girls for Epstein. Researchers in the United States have found that at least one in four former NFL players had a progressive degenerative brain disease known as CTE. This can only be diagnosed after death. The lead author had said repeated traumatic brain injuries are unknown to contribute to such rates of neurodegenerative disease. India's government says it will release stocks of onions, which it holds in reserve in an effort to lower their current high price. Consumers are now paying almost double compared with last year. The government's laying on special trains to bring onions into major cities, as Archana Shukla reports.
10: Hundreds of workers are loading red sacks of onions onto freight trains in Lasalgaon in western India, Asia's biggest onion market. The first train is bound for the capital, Delhi, carrying as many as 30 to 50 truckloads. The government is rushing stockpiles to major cities in an effort to rein in prices, which have risen over 60% in a year. The price for onions is now more than half a dollar a kilo in many local markets. Onions go into nearly every Indian curry and salad. It's a daily staple. But unseasonal rain and hailstorms have damaged this year's crop, another sign of how extreme and erratic weather is hitting food prices.
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6: Hello, it's good to have you with us here on Outside Source. It's Priya Rai, we're on the BBC World Service and we're broadcasting to you as ever from the heart of the BBC's main newsroom here in London. Now, there are a few things I am keeping an eye on this afternoon, which we will bring you updates throughout the programme. In front of me, Reuters News Agency is bringing us a live video feed of an update from Canadian ministers. Now, this is in response to the threat of increased tariffs by the U.S.

0: So we'll pick up on that a little later in the programme. But right now, I want to turn to something we've heard from the United Nations and the Red Cross, because they've issued a joint warning today saying the world is dangerously close to fully autonomous weapons killing humans. Now, they have appealed for international regulation. There is currently no treaty governing the use of what some are calling, and I quote, killer robots. The backdrop to this is quite interesting. The New York Times reported this week that an AI chip-powered Russian drone, which killed three people in Ukraine last month, had chosen its precise target independently after its initial launch by a human operator. Now, the paper says this is the first documented case in which a civilian death has been caused by experimental self-targeting AI weaponry. Lots of words, lots of things to unpack there. I've got a small but perfectly formed panel of experts to go through it. Paul Shah is the Executive Vice President at the Center for a New American Security and also a former Pentagon official who helped draft the current US autonomous weapons policy, joining us from Washington, D.C. Dr. Heidi Clough is a Chief AI Scientist at the AI Now Institute in London. And we've also got Dr. Max Tegmark, who is a Massachusetts Institute of Technology professor and also co-founder of the Future of Life Institute in Boston. So I've got some expert minds with us. First of all, I would quite like the three of you to discuss the timing of this warning from the United Nations and the Red Cross. Is it too late, Paul?
1: Well, I think there's no question that the window to take action is closing fast. So we have not yet seen autonomous weapons widely deployed. There, of course, have been some reports like this recent one. We are likely to see more in probably the relatively near future. So if countries are going to act, the time is certainly now to do so.
0: Dr. Clough, I wonder what you make of that, because you're big in the field of autonomous target verification, which is a little bit of what the New York Times article was talking about. What's the current picture in warfare as to in relation to the timing of this warning? And we might be struggling with her line there. Dr. Tegmark, let me put that one to you instead.
2: Okay, can you just repeat the last part there?
0: If you can give us a sense of the current picture of how this type of technology is being used on the battlefield. I'm struggling, I think, with Max as well. Paul, let's pin the show on you for just a moment. If hopefully you can still hear us, give us a sense, if you can, of the because yesterday we were talking to our security correspondent about the way in which drones have shaped, in particular, the war between Russia and Ukraine. So give us a sense of how it is currently being used on the battlefield.
1: Yes, Priya, got you loud and clear. Most of the drones today are remotely controlled by people. They are still piloted by humans. Now, what is different is we have seen on both sides in the war in Ukraine, both Russia and Ukraine, using AI and autonomy for what they're calling a last mile targeting. That is, a human chooses the target, but then after that, the human can take their hands off the controls and the AI can take over to finish the attack. And that's really important from a military standpoint, because there's so much jamming going on the front lines. There's so much electronic warfare that disrupts the communications link to the human pilot. What is new is this reporting out about an AI that is going the next step. It's a small step, but I think a really important philosophical one, crossing this line towards an AI, a machine, that is making its own decisions about which targets to actually choose on the battlefield. And that would be new.
0: So, Dr. Heidi Clough, I believe you're back with us now. So, from the point of view of the fact that there's no actual international regulation about this, around this, which some might find surprising in and of itself, how would that happen? What needs to happen for that to be enforced? And would it be adopted?
3: Well, essentially, the UN and also organizations like the ICRC for the last decade have been trying to sort of make this distinction that Paul made, which is something is considered an autonomous weapon system as soon as the algorithm itself sort of selects and engages a target. We've had AI algorithms in the battlefield recently in the U.S., you know, war with

0: Iran, where essentially you have AI making those recommendations, but ultimately there's a human in the loop. And so for a while now, the international humanitarian law community has been trying to push for anything, any algorithm that essentially autonomously selects and engage with that target to ultimately be banned, especially if those algorithms are unpredictable, which we've seen in the case of AI. So that's kind of the distinction that's being made here. So we don't know for sure if those drones in, you know, recently reported in Ukraine were in fact fully autonomous, right, as how we would they would be described in the international humanitarian law community. But I think if that's the case, then the argument that's being made by the ICRC and the UN is that ultimately that shouldn't be allowed, given all the issues that comes with these types of systems.
1: Dr. Tegmark, is there any benefit to autonomous weapons in the battlefield? Because some might say, okay, well, does it mean you're not sending however many hundreds or thousands of people, real people, to the front line? All right, Paul, you're back up. Can you give us an answer to that question?
2: Yeah, I mean, you know, I think the case for autonomous weapons would be that humans don't do a great job always of adherence to the law of war. Maybe machines could do better. Just like we could envision self-driving cars, once they're reliable, reducing accidents on the road, maybe machines could do a better job in warfare of targeting only military combatants and avoiding civilian casualties. And I think for that to be true hinges on a couple things. One, AI has to work, has to be reliable. That's not always true, of course, with AI today. But also, the militaries using it have to care about adherence to the law of war, which also isn't always true. And so I think a lot of it depends on, you know, how is this technology actually used in practice?
1: And so, Heidi, how do you think it will be used in practice going forward? Is it that this tech will remain reserved largely to the air, or can we see something, I don't know, something robotic or something technology-driven on the ground?
0: We've actually already seen that in, you know, with the IDF, their use of, in some sense, like autonomous robots on the ground themselves. And we're going to see it be used further and further with drones. And also we're seeing them used for what we call decision support systems, which, as I mentioned earlier, you know, you have something like a large language model, something like ChatGPT, which makes a targeting list itself. And then it sort of, you know, says, here's a recommendation of people, which you then can either take a drone or even, you know, a human manually determines that, right? Like, you can send a robot out to then take out this target. But regardless of the use of AI, they all have the same fundamental set of accuracy and reliability issue. You know, we've seen numbers from Project Maven, which Maven is a system that the US is currently using, where you have a vision system that has 30% accuracy or less in new environmental conditions, which when you're dealing with the fog of war can happen at any time. And these AI models are only really good at, you know, when they're faced with an environment they're familiar with. And when you're warfare, you face unexpected situations all the time. So I think regardless of the medium that's used for AI, whether it's aerial or whether it's on the ground, whether you're using it for surveillance and intelligence or making targeting lists, there's a real concern here that these algorithms aren't good enough, especially when you're looking at reliability rates of like 30 to 60%. How is that different from indiscriminate targeting is a question that I have for anyone who's been using these weapons.
1: And it seems like there are many questions for a field where there isn't regulation. So is the speed of technology developing when it comes to warfare going too fast or faster than the answers to these questions might come about, do you think?
0: Well, I think, you know, speed is being sold to us as what's strategic here with AI. That's actually the biggest selling point. And I would say, sure, you can, you know, develop them and deploy them very quickly. But if you are not catching up with the accuracy and reliability, then you're just doing indiscriminate targeting at speed, right? Because that speed is coming at a trade-off with sort of having humans in the loop to be able to sort of assess a decision, giving them the sufficient time to do so. And that's not what we're seeing, right? We're seeing faulty algorithms make recommendations, thousands of targets of recommendations that human can't handle, and that just becoming sort of the de facto targeting list.
1: Paul, how do you see the future? Do you broadly align with where Dr. Clough is coming to us from? Or, you know, because I wonder from a point of view of making policy, which is something you have had direct experience of, can it ever be fast enough? Can it ever be ahead of the curve?
2: I think the policy-making process is unquestionably moving much slower than the technology, and that's really true in warfare or in other aspects of AI in our lives, in labor markets and data centers. It's, you know, the policy process domestically, internationally, in a lot of countries, moves slow. It takes time to get institutions to move along. We might end up in a place where that means that international law is pretty reactive on this issue. I don't know that that's preferable, but that may be the reality. We end up seeing these weapons deployed, we see their effects, could be harmful, and then nations respond. That doesn't mean that there's not a chance to then take action. We have seen countries do that with chemical weapons, where there were bans that before chemical weapons were introduced that failed. They were used widely in World War I. And subsequent to that, more action by nations over the years, the decades since, to, you know, really try to walk away from the use of chemical weapons as an acceptable tool in warfare. But I think the time window to get ahead of this before we see autonomous weapons used in war is closing pretty quickly.
1: Right. Dr. Max Tegart, Tegmark, I believe you are with us now, and perhaps there is an irony in the fact that we're discussing such advanced technology, but we're managing some phone connections. Alas, we are here. I wonder what your take is on all of this. Let's get you involved in the conversation, and I'll ask you about perhaps from a bit of a PR perspective for the UN and the Red Cross. They come out with words like killer robots. Is it important to simply get us talking about it, even if some experts like the three of you might think this warning is perhaps not timed brilliantly?
3: Of course. You're very correct about the irony. You know, our audio issues here remind us that with technology, you know, what can possibly go wrong? We had a recent New York Times bestseller called If Anyone Builds It, Everyone Dies. And the authors of that book, right, what they were talking about was the fact that we have all these companies now spending billions trying to make these robots that are stronger and faster than us and ultimately so much smarter than us that they can replace all human jobs. And the common critique against this has been, oh, but even if we have all these amazingly smart robots that can do all the jobs, they wouldn't ever want to kill us, right? And here we see that people are actually deliberately making robots that are designed to kill us. And I agree that even if some military commanders may want to do this, it's obviously a net bad for humankind if we just over-delegate to machines. I think there's also a great naivete, frankly, from some military quarters where people have this naive idea that only their army is going to have these weapons. And whereas, in fact, if you legalize fully the international trade and anti-personnel weapons, you know, humans are very small and fragile with weak skulls that can be killed by tiny, tiny, very cheap drones. And that means that if it's legal, it's naive to think that that these aren't also in the hands of every drug cartel and every criminal network and every disgruntled ex-boyfriend who has an axe to grind. And
1: which is the same for so much machine guns or other weaponry, right? Like that's happened for quite some time, no?
3: It's because if some terrorists want to kill people with machine guns, you need one terrorist to carry each machine gun. But if this terrorist has purchased 100,000 drones for $10 million, one human can now control 100,000 drones, and they can just decide that everybody with a certain skin color, for example, is going to get eliminated and done.
1: Right, so now you're coming on to the scale of what's possible with less money, essentially, is what you're suggesting.
3: Yeah, and I think the reason why this Red Cross and United Nations statement is so valuable is they're drawing a red line at anti-personnel drones. You know, if you simply had a law saying all these weapons have to cost at least $1 million or weigh at least one ton or something like that, right? That's what then they would be used against tanks, against aircraft, etc. Because they need to be bulky and heavy, and terrorists are, this is not going to become a terrorist weapon of mass destruction, but anti-personnel weapons, they're the ones that don't have to be larger than your fist and can cost $300. And you can have a container truck full of 100,000 of them. So I think it's that, that's a very natural place to draw a line in the sand and say, no, we're not going to allow these autonomous weapons that are specifically targeting what in military speak is known as dismounted personnel, you know, people who are not sitting inside of a tank or a fighter plane.
1: Right. And so just on that point slightly, but to wrap this conversation up, Heidi, can I put to you something that Max just said, was that it will end up being net bad for humans. Is that a given? Does it have to be net bad for humans?
0: I mean, I think it depends. If are you talking about like military generally, right?
1: Yes,
0: like
1: and the use of the tech in warfare.
0: Yeah, I mean, the way that I view it is that I would very much never personify or anthropomorphize these systems that we are building. These are being purposely built by the militaries with certain capabilities, and we are in fact giving them the very access needed to make these decisions autonomously. These are not, in my view, these are not sort of like killer robots who are doing that. And I actually think it launders accountability away from humans who, under international humanitarian law, are responsible to make those decisions, and then delegating that to algorithms, and that muddies the water of accountability. So I think in the way that they're currently being developed, yes, ultimately, and I think a lot of the current AI systems that are being developed, like frontier AI or large language models, don't really have place in the targeting cycle, but I view it from like a very different point of view than that.
1: It's really interesting to get the takes from all three of you there. Appreciate you joining us, Dr. Max Tegmark, Dr. Heidi Klaff, and Paul Shah as well. Thank you for being with us here on Outside Source. A powerful El Niño weather event could intensify flooding across East Africa during the upcoming rainy season and force up to 3 million people from their homes by the end of this year. That is according to a new assessment by the Danish Refugee Council. And our global affairs reporter Thomas Makhana joins us on this from our bureau in Nairobi in Kenya. Thomas, it sounds like a very stark warning, a very real warning, but just remind us what El Niño is, first of all.
4: So there's a lot of technicality involved in defining what El Niño is, but it basically means that usual winds that would mostly travel from west to east, that means they would travel from the Indonesian, from the Pacific region to the Indonesian region, and would bring a lot of rains towards other places, is now shifting. And basically what this means is the regions near the equator, particularly East Africa, receives a lot more rain than usual because the ocean has heated up in the Pacific region near Indonesia. And so this means that regions that usually receive short rains, like here in Kenya, are going to receive more than average rains. And regions like Peru and places in South America will see the worst of this El Niño. But it's a global shifting temperatures pattern and winds shifting. It's frankly very difficult to understand, but it just means that winds have changed and temperatures are more than usual in places where they shouldn't.
1: It's a natural phenomenon that is occurring. But of course, we were reporting on the rising temperature of oceans, which is also because of climate change and human-driven activity. But as you say, these things are all sort of colliding at the moment. But give us a sense then, if it has the potential to really increase the rainfall in East Africa, how might it compare to a normal rainy season?
4: A normal rainy season in Kenya is a season that is looked forward to. So a lot of farmers in the breadbasket of Kenya in the central region see around 3 months of rainfall, and it's not massive rainfall. But according to previous patterns of El Niño in 97, 1998, and around 2023 to early 2024, rains were higher than usual. And what this did is the farmers that looked forward to short rains that would just water the plants and be just enough to make the plants plants grow. Now they're having to contend with more rain that could potentially destroy their plants, and large cities like Nairobi that have a lot of settlements and people settling along rivers are now having to contend with risks that could emerge from the river breaking its banks and the city flooding. Some people have died and drowned in their vehicles when rains like these occurred. And the last time it occurred at a massive scale in 1998 across East Africa, it caused the deaths of around 2,800 people. And so this could be devastating for the region.
1: And give us a sense of what that means for broader livelihoods, whether it's farming and agriculture as well.
4: It means two things. It means that on the positive side, you're getting above usual rainfall, and places like Somalia that are in the middle of a famine right now could receive more rainfall, and the hydroelectric dams will be filled with water, and also you could feed your animals with pasture. But also it means that, again, you're getting a lot more rainfall than usual, and infrastructure could get destroyed, as you've seen in Nairobi every time this happens, and settlements could get destroyed and lives could be in danger. And what you typically see in Nairobi is in these settlements, houses flood up to the second floor sometimes. And this makes it really hard for humanitarian organizations like the Red Cross to reach these places for support when it happens. And sometimes landslides happen. The last time in 2024 this happened, it caused a lot of deaths when boulders came rushing down a hill in central Kenya. These disasters vary, but it's very important for governments within the region to prepare for them.
1: Well, Thomas, I appreciate you joining us. Thomas Makwana there joining us from our bureau in Nairobi. On this, I was just reading also the World Meteorological Organization's website, and it says that they'll issue its next El Nino update at the beginning of September, on the 3rd of September, so that there will be more global information to support decision making around preparing for the impacts that it could have. You are listening to Outside Source on the BBC World Service. Do stick with us.

0: 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From international news to science, sports, arts, and culture programming, BBC World Service offers listeners a global perspective. 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
1: Merrimack's Rocket City Microthon takes place on September 27. Huntsville's short distance runners take over Campus 805 for a family-friendly event featuring a 383-foot course. This event supports Merrimack's art programs for people with special needs. 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
2: I was driving a woman that I was dating at the time. I'm comedian Mark Maron, and we get into an argument about something. And about half a block from my house, I said, I'm turning around and I'm driving you home. And I took a U-turn, did not have room to negotiate that U-turn, and plowed right into a parked car. And I ended up marrying that woman. Boy, I love that car. Come on, folks, turn your car into the programs you love.
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4: BBC News with Govinda Gill. In the past half an hour, Canada has announced retaliatory measures against President Trump's 50% tariffs. 2 weeks from now, duties will come in of 15, 25 and 50% on 700 products coming from the United States. The finance minister said Canada stood united in the face of an unprecedented challenge. The UN and Red Cross are warning that the world is dangerously close to fully autonomous weapons killing humans. They're calling for urgent regulation before such weapons proliferate beyond control. AI-enabled drones have become a feature of the wars in Ukraine and the Middle East. US media quoting officials are reporting that the CIA director, John Ratcliffe, is in Moscow for talks. This comes after a US military transport plane was spotted at Moscow's Vnukovo airport, along with a US diplomatic motorcade. Mr. Ratcliffe is one of Mr. Trump's negotiators on trying to end the Ukraine war. Sweden's military has asked the government to expropriate a property owned by a Russian oligarch that's near a strategic naval base. The military says it's a good site for anti-drone defences. There's been widespread criticism of an Israeli MP who tried to smash a memorial to Palestinians during an army-escorted tour of the occupied West Bank. Tzvi Sochot used a sledgehammer to strike the monument to Palestinians killed in the conflict. Police in Zambia have arrested 79 people, including 11 Chinese nationals, after uncovering a suspected cybercrime syndicate in Lusaka. Cell phones, SIM cards and Starlink terminals were seized. Two people have died of measles in Pennsylvania, the first reported in the US state in 35 years. Both were unvaccinated. A US judge rejected the latest attempt by Jeffrey Epstein's associate, Ghislaine Maxwell, to overturn her sex trafficking conviction. BBC News.
5: Hello, you're with us here on Outside Source on the BBC World Service. It's Priya Rai, and I am sat in the heart of the BBC's main newsroom. I'm surrounded by lots of screens. I've got two computers of my own, so I can keep across everything that is happening. In front of me, there is a TV gallery with lots of breaking news straps I can see they've got up, and on their screens is something I can also see, which is a news conference happening in Ottawa in Canada, and there have been various Canadian ministers outlining packages to support Canadian businesses. And this is after we've heard from Donald Trump, the US president, yesterday threatening to hike up tariffs on Canadian vehicles being imported into America from the start of next year, putting them up from the current 25% to 50%. That is after the two countries couldn't find a deal. They both accused each other of trying to take too much. Yesterday, we heard on the programme a little bit of the Prime Minister Mark Carney's words when he was speaking in Quebec. I'll just read you a little bit because there is a live reporting running on the BBC News website on this, and the Canadian industry minister has basically put out a bit of a plea, if you like, to Canadians, saying if you see a Canadian product, please support it. When you choose a Canadian product, you're not only putting pressure on the US right now, you're also protecting jobs. It is still going on. I'm keeping an eye on it. I've got live video feeds right in front of me. And a little bit later in the programme, we'll speak to our correspondent about it as well as the details come in. Now, though, let's turn to something else that is ongoing in America, and that is Meta being on trial. Now, it's accused of designing Facebook and Instagram, which it runs and owns, to be addictive to young people. The company strongly denies those claims. As governments tighten regulation of social media over concerns about safety, mental health and misinformation, how are new developers responding while still creating products that people want to use? Well, my colleague James Reynolds has been speaking to two young tech entrepreneurs, both based in New York, about the niche social media apps that they have launched. So Jake Araskind is the co-founder and CEO of Pepper, and first Teddy Solomon, co-founder and CEO of Fizz.
6: We had no idea what was going on at our school. 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You know, I was 18 years old at the time. I'm 24 now, not using Facebook. 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And we most recently hit number one on the App Store charts in Saudi Arabia.
7: And Jake, tell us about Pepper.
8: Hey, everyone. So my name is Jake. I'm the founder at Pepper. I started Pepper a little over 6 years ago in the pandemic as well, just like Teddy. I had actually just graduated. I had graduated from Vanderbilt. I had studied economics and computer science, and I had gone right to working as a stock trader in New York City. But 6 months into that, into, you know, fully adulting, I was sent back to live with my family in New Jersey when the pandemic started and the quarantine started. And at that time, living with my family and being a first year trader who, you know, was not given much responsibility working from home, I had a lot of time on my hands. And, you know, it was this time that two trends popped up, which is one was the rise of sourdough bread, where everyone was cooking sourdough bread and sharing it on their Instagram stories. And the other was, you know, this desire to socialize in a time where we literally couldn't. And it sounds like, you know, Teddy, you experienced something similar, which is, you know, we are all kind of isolated in our own ways. How can we still engage with each other? And going back to whether it's Instagram or Facebook or TikTok, it was all just kind of the same, you know, and oftentimes mess. And so we launched Pepper to build a place where you could share those recipes, whether it was, you know, your sourdough bread, or for me, it was my Italian grandma's eggplant parm. How can we now foster connection around food, not just, you know, in person with the close ones that we're living with during quarantine and beyond, but even more so socially online? And so what we did is we built a vertical social platform around your recipes. Now, we've scaled that to you know, a couple million home cooks to date.
7: You both described the apps that you've created and that you run. But of course, no matter how good the intentions are, there's always the possibility that the platform you're building might be misused. And Teddy, how do you protect people using your app?
6: Yeah, I mean, trust and safety is really the most important part of the equation here. And the way that I always looked at it was when we were launching Fizz at Stanford, and again, we launched it to our friends. It was a side project. And we realized that if somebody went onto Fizz and they said, for example, Arriaga sucks, well, a centralized moderation team is going to, and, you know, fast forward a few years, any sort of AI moderation will say, oh, they're bullying Arriaga. They are making fun of Arriaga. They're saying Arriaga sucks. But a Stanford student would say, Arriaga is the name of the dining hall on campus. They are talking about the food that is being served. And as a result, we figured the best way to moderate the platform would be to have students themselves and people within these communities who are our posters who are well-behaved users to moderate the communities. So we have a three-step process. We're fortunate to live in 2026 where AI and LLM moderation can do the majority of the job. But even with that, we have close to 10,000 volunteer moderators who keep our platform safe, who can really understand the hyperlocal nature of what's going on. And beyond that, we have a central safety team here in New York that helps us make sure that all of our users are existing within this community that builds them up, within this positive environment on their campus and beyond.
7: When new regulations come in, how do you make sure that those are followed?
6: Yeah, well, at the end of the day, we keep an eye on the regulatory environment. It's very different from Europe here in America. So we have consistent trust and safety guidelines. We keep an eye on regulations and we make sure to keep our platform safe. We like to say that we have more complex and effective moderation tools than almost any social platform that's ever existed. And for us, that's really important because we want to make sure that our users are having a transformational experience on the platform. Fizz is all about being social with people who you share a common experience with and people who you share a common identity with. It's not about doom scrolling. It's not about the highlight reels of life. Fizz is about the other 99%.
7: Forgive me for the blunt question, but when you're saying all of this, some of our listeners might think they heard all that before 20 years ago, almost word for word from Facebook.
6: Yeah, I mean, there's not much that I can do about what Facebook has done over the past 20 years. There's only something that I can do about what we're building here. And we've stayed very true to our mission since day one. I believe that we can build a platform for the 99% of life that does not exist on Instagram and TikTok. And that's what we're doing for young people here in America.
7: Jake, I'm fascinated to hear your perspective on this. I know your app is about food, but nevertheless, any app at some point can be used for malevolent reasons. How do you protect people?
8: It's a great question. And, you know, we are an app for food, which helps a little bit. But similar to what Teddy had mentioned, there's really a three-step process that we look at. Now, fortunately, with, you know, the benefits of AI, the good side of AI, we've been able to moderate a lot of our content before it's even posted. And so what's valuable for us is that, you know, first and foremost, we can scan for food. We make sure that you're posting food. We don't want to see photos of anything else because we're a food platform. And, you know, sometimes the moderation is so strong that some posts will get rejected that are actually just unbelievably talented chefs cooking food that doesn't look like food. I mean, we once flagged aloe vera ravioli. So before you go and do anything, we already have moderation to make sure that it's appropriate.
7: When you say moderation, you said that's a bit of AI, a bit of human?
8: So first and foremost, it would be completely AI and machine learning driven, which is, you know, let's make sure that the content that's being posted is not malicious and it's not inappropriate, whether it's from a visual to even, you know, what's being posted within the recipe itself. Beyond that, we also do have our community. I mean, we have millions of home cooks that are not just sharing their recipes, but are actively seeking out new recipes. And those same home cooks feel pride in the community that they fostered on Pepper, and they can go as far as reporting anything that they're seeing. And it happens. You know, every so often, things will obviously fall through the cracks, whether it's someone making a comment that they find rude or whether it's someone posting a picture that just is not, you know, appetizing, whatever it may be. But really the most important thing, because, you know, kind of what I said so far is what you'd hear anywhere else. And then, you know, you already asked Teddy the question around, hey, haven't we heard this
7: we've
8: before?
7: Heard, exactly.
8: Let me get ahead of that one. What I would say is the most important thing that we've experienced on Pepper is not what we're actively doing or what, you know, someone who woke up on the wrong side of the bed and says, I don't like this comment. But more importantly, it's fostering positivity in a community. And that positivity breeds even more positivity. And I think about it when, you know, you have an A-team player working with you. When you have a bunch of A-team players, it fosters more A-team players. But they say when you start to have B and C, then those start turning into D and Fs. So what we try to do is we try to bring positivity into our community by leading with positivity. I mean, we have things that we call moments of joy sprinkled throughout the app to hopefully put a smile on your face. And we think that that positivity does breed more positivity. Now, I'll tell you right now, we are fortunate in the fact that it would be very difficult to be controversial in food. We don't have anything political. We're not swinging elections. We're not trying to convince you anything other than what would you like to eat for dinner? And that tends to be a pretty positive conversation, and that's just breeded into itself.
7: And Teddy, on a wider point, you want people to be on your app. How do you make sure they don't get addicted?
6: We are fundamentally an offline platform. And that's very different from an Instagram or a TikTok. But what I mean by that is when Fizz launches at your campus, the clubs and organizations get more members and people have more information about everything with respect to campus life. If you are the president of the top fraternity on campus or the person who never leaves your room, you have access to identical information. And that's what Fizz is all about. It's not about getting people addicted. It's about the democratization of information.
7: I get that. But how do you make sure people don't scroll and scroll and scroll?
6: Well, we're just very different from an Instagram or a TikTok. We are not short form video, and it's just completely different from an Instagram or a TikTok.
7: It must be interesting for you both to hear each other's experiences. I wonder what thoughts you might have for each other.
8: I know for us, you know, we ask the question around obviously addiction all the time, and we just keep going back to like utility, utility, utility. How can we continue to derive utility? And it was, you know, almost 3 years into the company that we started stripping the platform of these horizontal tools that you see on Facebook. We got rid of the like 3 years ago because it didn't make sense for us. We got rid of the scrollable feed because it didn't make sense for us. And so I'm so curious how you guys have been able to shift your perspective from what the Instagram and Facebooks and the typical social platforms have, and what kind of vertical tools that you've been leaning into that you see as, you know, supporting exactly what your vision is specifically on Fizz.
6: Every other social media platform was becoming media, whether it's TikTok, which is a 1% highlight reel that you just scroll through, doom scroll on that platform, or Instagram, which is trying to become TikTok, where 93% of the content that you consume is not from your friends. It was very important to us to create an actually meaningful social experience. So the way that that plays out in practice is, one, the gated credential.edu experience if you're on a college campus here in the US. But two, every single feature that we build into the platform is all about utility. For us, that could be events where we've had, I believe, over 250,000 events posted on the platform. It can be clubs and organizations. We have verified organizations that are posting on there. We're creating something that's actually intimate.
5: That was interesting. And that was the co-founders of two different niche social media apps, Jake Arriskind and Teddy Solomon, speaking to my colleague, James Reynolds. Now, we're not moving too far away from the subject matter, but we're going to, I did say there was a slight unintended artificial intelligence theme to the programme today, and I've got a question for you. Does it matter to you if the music you listen to is made by a human or by artificial intelligence? Well, that is the same question being asked in Australia, where the country's music industry is bringing in new rules to keep largely or wholly AI-generated songs out of the official charts. It follows the success of a cover of Madonna's Like a Prayer by Australian DJ Josh Fawaz.

0: Interested to know what you make of that. It's a track that has been streamed more than 48 million times on Spotify. It peaked at number 2 in the music charts and was recently the most played song on Australian commercial radio. But Fawaz has confirmed that AI was used to generate the vocals and the drums. So now Australia's music industry says songs will have to be substantially human-made to qualify for the charts. So what do we make of all of this? Well, Shana Gujral is a presenter and dance music DJ based here in London. Pablo Dutta is a DJ and producer from Kolkata, but now also living in London. And techno DJ and producer Sina XX is speaking to us from Paris. So does it matter if, in the instance of this song, the vocals and the drums are AI generated? Pablo, why don't you answer that first?
1: So, to be fair, you know, I think that in terms of like technical terms, if an artist is using AI for, you know, mixing or mastering their music, I think that's kind of all right, because it kind of like, you know, levels the playing ground between a bedroom producer and like a big artist, because a bedroom producer might not be able to afford a studio or like afford a lot of like high-end equipment to like record or like master their music, like the, make the final product. But like to use AI in any part of the creative process or the journey, I think is ridiculous. I mean, it's not what this is all about. I mean, you know, I think the journey is more important than the product. Like, for instance, I wouldn't have a lot of like friends, a lot of like, you know, experience in terms of music if I was using AI to just like make a replica of a song, of a pre-existing like popular song. You know, I think AI can never like push the boundaries of music. And I mean, that's just my opinion, but
0: no, that's why you're here, to share your opinion. But let's see what Shana makes of this, because Pablo says it's ridiculous, but let's challenge that, because is it, somebody might say, that actually the creative part of making music comes from the person who's got the idea, but maybe they don't have all the things they need to be able to actually create it, and AI can come in and help with that?
2: Yeah, I think that's the thing now, is AI is built into so many things, like across artwork to plugins, like Pablo said, around mixing and mastering. So like we're seeing it so much like pop up, but I think what's really important is actually, you know, the bigger picture of the kind of cheating in making music. They, a lot of the time, are feeding in other music to then create that music. And so it's making sure that those people are thanked, and AI taking royalties is a whole other question that we do need to think about, and make sure that those impacts are then affecting a lot of people that have put that hard work in, for then AI to then come in and bounce off it.
0: So Sina, where does the line lay for you? Where do you think the line should be if Australia, in their instance, are saying it's got to be substantially human-made? What does that look like, do you think?
3: Mm-hmm. Yeah, I think the question about authenticity is really important here. It's the core of the topic for me, because I think people want to know where the music comes from, but the reality is that if you look at the way music is done already for quite some time, there are so many tools to automate or use samples or use ghost producers, for instance. Like a lot of famous producers use ghost producers, so someone else is already doing the music. So the issue with authenticity was already there before AI. AI is just going to make it maybe more widespread, I would say. So one way I look at it is how us as artists, we can evolve and bounce back on it. And one of the ways I see is to develop, for instance, live project, live music, music that's played live in front of people, so that people know what's happening and that there's a direct communication, a direct emotion between the artist and the audience.
0: But then even in live situations, you can often get synthetic sounds or technology being used, right? Particularly if you think about some kind of, to the three of you, DJ sets. You know, it's not like it's ever, or at least in the times lots of us remember music, it's always been present in some form.
3: Yeah, definitely. I mean, I don't know how advanced is the technology with AI live, to be honest, because I still think the results are extremely random. So at the end of the day, a human has to make the decision whether this is sounding good or not. And I think that's interesting because I remember once Pharrell Williams saying that artistry is 90% editing. That means that as artists, more and more, we are not presenting skills, but we are presenting taste and aesthetic. And I think that AI is going to amplify it.
0: So then, does it matter if AI is used if the person who's created the song is honest about that? Is it a simple case of putting an AI label on it?
3: The AI labeling is happening. I know that in France, Deezer, the streaming platform, has already started flagging AI content. But the reality is there's an example from Hugel. He's a tech house producer from France. He spotted an AI production online, and then he recreated it through using synthesizers and his studio. And I think this is going to become more and more common, which means that people are going to use AI for the creative process, but then they will reproduce it with instruments and studio so that it feels right, like it was done by humans.
0: So it actually becomes a little bit perhaps more of a hybrid situation. Shanna, what is your opinion? We played that song at the beginning there, the version, the cover of Like a Prayer. What did you actually make of it?
2: Yeah, I mean, look, it's very fascinating. I'm also in social media as well. You know, it's a popular track. You know, people recognise it. And so turning it into that dancey version, it makes sense in a lot of ways. But I think one thing for me is when I, DJ, I want to select tunes that have been made by those people. And so you have to make sure that we're protecting them and understanding that actually, is it AI generated? Is it AI assisted? You know, things need to be a bit more clear, especially when a track gets so high or up on the charts as well. It needs to be human made if it's going to be heard by so many people. And I think we're seeing a lot of that across DJs out there are calling it out now. Literally yesterday, a DJ, popular DJ called Mele, called it out and talked about how Dr. Dre actually is reinforcing AI and saying we should go with it, as well as DJs like Scuba, who have done a couple of podcast episodes. So I think for me, I want to give my money and support in terms of amplifying and playing artists out there on my channels to ones that have actually made the track. And so I'm really hoping that in the future, we can see these kind of softwares, but also everything out there, like detectors, getting better, and regulation as well, kind of catching up with it. Because I think we are in a bit of a murky kind of water at the moment across kind of the world.
0: And I'm sure so many people will agree with your point of view. But Pablo, you know, to what Shana said there, does it need to be human-made if it's going to be popular and make the charts? Because is the point not that you're making music for others to simply enjoy, and however it's made, if they enjoy it, then it's a success by some measures?
1: You know, for the app, there's obviously two ways about it. I mean, for the average listener, they can't really tell by listening because it's so good now. They can't really understand if it's made by, AI or by a human. So if a song is good, it's great. I mean, a good song is a good song. But you know, on the other hand, a lot of these kids, young producers who want to make music, they look up to these artists, right? So you can't really look up to an AI artist, can you? I mean, I understand that, there was a time when people, really looked down upon making music on a computer, because live music was still, quite relevant. And now most of the music is actually made on, laptops and, bedrooms and, So I think that, a lot of people, young producers, they are starting to use AI as a tool. That's all right. But would you really, look up to them? That's, a big question. And can you really tell if it's a real human or an AI artist?
0: And so you've all said in some way or one way or another that you sort of wanted to be protected as an art form, as a way of making music. How best to protect that? And is banning it from chance the way forward? Because we've also lived through a few years where actually becoming popular on social media has been the way to success as well, and a sort of depleting dependence on charts in some way. So CinerXX, I wonder what your take is on that.
3: To be honest, my style of music is quite underground, so the charts is not exactly where I look for music. But I think that The thing with chart is that it has such an impact on sales and therefore money. And that, and in that, that regard, I absolutely agree with what Sean has said in regards to who benefits from those creation. Because now we know how AI functions, and we know that it's basically, to put it simply, a big thievery. The music that has been used to train those platforms has been used without the consent of those creators, whoever they are. And the thing is that if you make a hit with one of those creation and then get all the money, it basically means that the people who created the music it was taken from are not being credited, and they are not getting the money. And I think that's a huge issue, not just for music, but also for respecting the art form and the craft that, and the time that people have put into creating those music.
0: So let's end then by hearing in a few seconds from each of you, beginning with Shana, what your advice might be to somebody entering the music industry today in a world where this technology is just present.
2: Yeah, I think, you know, we are around it and accepting that reality that AI is here and it's here to stay. But it's also understanding and going back to that art form, you know, like the essence of the dance music industry is human. Like, it came from the underground. It's passed down from person to person, you know, across the world and country to country. And so I guess it's remembering that and doing what you can to kind of discuss it openly, and what we can do to move forward across, you know, streaming to production to DJing and everything in between. And so it's having those open conversations, like especially with this track itself. There were so many comments saying, guys, just letting you know, this is AI, and that's really important. And so continuing that message, I think, is my kind of moral of the story.
0: Shana Gujral, a presenter and dance DJ here in London. Pablo Dutta, who is also a DJ and producer from Calcutta, but now also in the UK. And also Sina XX, speaking to us from Paris. Appreciate the time from all three of you. Do stick with us here on Outside Source.
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0: Hello, welcome to Outside Source. It's Priya Rai live from the floor of the BBC newsroom. And increasingly, it is a place that covers various stories about artificial intelligence and the role of tech in all of our lives. Our colleagues on the BBC News website, who just sit over to my left, not too far away, have published an article looking at China's robotics and AI industry and the impact it could have on workers and manufacturing. Meanwhile, our global reporters have been covering this warning that we've had today from the UN and Red Cross, saying that the world is dangerously close to fully autonomous weapons killing humans. Is it a warning that's too late? Is it possible to make regulation? What would that look like? And how is it all affecting our lives today? Those are among the questions that I'll discuss with my colleagues straight after an update of all the latest world news.
6: BBC News with Govinder Gill. Canada has unveiled retaliatory tariffs on hundreds of American imports as their trade war escalates. The finance minister, François-Philippe Champagne, said Canadians stood united, describing the measures as proportionate, targeted and strategic.
7: Today I'm announcing that Canada will match the United States tariffs dollar for dollar, rate for rate. Effective September 8th, Canada will impose counter tariffs of up to 15, 25, or 50% on imports from the United States of America.
6: Our chief North America correspondent, Gary O'Donoghue, explained how these countermeasures will impact the US.
8: This promise of dollar-for-dollar tariff is something that, in the long run, could cost Canada dear. But I think the calculation for them here is that the more immediate pressures on Donald Trump could also prove decisive, because some of these tariffs are going to hit some of those states that border Canada very hard. They're going to create political problems for Republicans running in those elections in the run-up to the midterms in November. And they're going to refocus the argument, which is uppermost in voters' minds here, about the cost of living, about how much it costs to make ends meet.
6: Meanwhile, Donald Trump has continued his angry rhetoric against Canada, saying he was considering renaming Lake Ontario Lake America. The UN and the Red Cross have issued a joint warning that the world is dangerously close to fully autonomous weapons killing humans. There is currently no treaty governing the use of what some are calling killer robots. The head of the Arms and Hostilities Unit of the ICRC, Laurent Gisel, outlined what needed to happen next.
9: We are not calling for prohibiting all autonomous weapon systems. The call are very specific to prohibit certain types, the most unacceptable ones, those where there are most risk for violation of IHL, for humanitarian consequences, for actually increasing the human cost of armed conflicts, and putting restrictions on other, of course. We know states are developing autonomous weapon systems. Some already exist, and they will continue to do so. But they need now to set the trajectory on what is not acceptable.
6: US media is reporting that CIA Director John Ratcliffe, one of Mr. Trump's negotiators on trying to end the Ukraine war, has visited Moscow for talks. Mr. Ratcliffe also played a role in recent US-Russia prisoner exchanges. Slovak police say they've prevented plans to destroy a drone manufacturing plant in the east of the country, which borders Ukraine. Incendiary materials, tools and a blueprint of the factory were seized. Three people were arrested. There were no details about who might have ordered the thwarted arson attack. World News from the BBC. A US judge has rejected the latest attempt by Jeffrey Epstein's associate, Ghislaine Maxwell, to overturn her sex trafficking conviction. She's serving a 20-year prison sentence for her role in procuring girls for Epstein. Tanzania's Vice President Emmanuel Nchimbi has resigned, ending days of speculation about whether he would leave office. Mr. Nchimbi said he was retiring from politics and public service. His decision follows reports of tensions within the country's leadership. Mr. Nchimbi was President Suhulu's running mate in last year's election, which was marked by a violent crackdown by security forces. Police in Zambia have arrested 79 people, including 11 Chinese nationals, after uncovering a suspected cybercrime syndicate in Lusaka. More than 100 mobile phones, SIM cards, foreign currency and Starlink kits were seized during the operation. Preliminary investigations show the network recruited unsuspecting foreigners from across Africa. The toy-making giant Lego reported record profits in the first half of this year. The family-owned Danish company saw net earnings of $1.3 billion, a 32% rise on the same period last year. The company's CEO, Niels Christiansen, outlined what they've been key for the brand's growth.
10: We see very broad-based growth across basically all markets, but also across different genders, so kids, teens and adults. The important thing is we grow with kids and we grow with adults, and there's a really good synergy between the two. I mean, an adult that really enjoys Lego experiences are more likely to also introduce their kids into the brand.
6: Blood services in Canada, England and Australia have united for the first time to urge more people to donate as supplies fall across the three countries. In recent months, some stocks have dropped by up to 30%. The services say they are facing a number of pressures. That's the latest BBC News.
0: Hello, welcome to Outside Source on the BBC World Service. You're with me, Priya Rai, and I am starting this part of the programme on my feet. I've stood up away from my desk and I'm getting a bit of a closer look at the sources, the live video sources that we have coming into us from around the world, because one that is dominating a few of the different news agencies is the news conference from Canada in Ottawa, where various Canadian ministers have been issuing their take in response to the threat of higher tariffs on goods from Canada into America. The Canadian federal government has basically been holding this briefing to announce its retaliatory tariffs against the US. The Canadian finance minister, François-Philippe Champagne, said these would range between 15 and 50%, matching US import taxes on Canadian products dollar for dollar.
7: This is an unprecedented challenge imposed on Canada. But Canada will meet the moment. Canadians will meet the moment. We will.
0: US import taxes on Canadian products dollar for dollar.
7: This is an unprecedented challenge imposed on Canada. But Canada will meet the moment. Canadians will meet the moment. We will meet the moment together. And as the Prime Minister has said,

0: targeted countermeasures and a substantive support package for workers and businesses totaling $7.5 billion. Because when Canadians stand together, nothing can stop us.
1: While the Canadian tariffs will come into force on September the 8th, the government also unveiled a multi-billion dollar package of support for businesses hit by US tariffs. Donald Trump has continued his angry rhetoric against Canada after it walked away from trade negotiations, saying he was considering renaming Lake Ontario Lake America. Well, in the next half an hour or so of the program, we'll be joined by our senior Canada reporter, Nadine Youssef, who's been attending technical briefings on Canada's counter tariffs. But I've moved away from those screens where that is all going on, and I have joined our global affairs reporter, Paul Moss, who sits a little distance away from us, but we're still in the heart of the BBC newsroom. And it's a story I want to talk to you about that we've covered a little bit earlier on the programme, Paul. The United Nations and the Red Cross issuing this warning together, saying that the world is dangerously close to fully autonomous weapons killing humans. It's a big sentence, a stark sentence. Tell us more.
2: Yes, I think they sounded as shocked as many other people are that these weapon systems, which were, let's face it, only recently in the realms of science fiction, have now become a possible reality, perhaps even a reality. And I think that reflects developments in artificial intelligence generally. I mean, I found when I talk to people who work in AI, they're shocked at how quickly it's happened. And that goes for the simple programs that people use at home, the fact that you can use AI like ChatGPT to get answers that were seemingly impossible only a few years ago, right through to the kind of weapon systems we're now talking about. What they said at the United Nations is that the danger has increased, the simplicity of getting hold of these weapons it has become simple to get hold of the kind of technology you would need to drive an autonomous weapon system.
1: And I was talking to a small panel of experts earlier in the programme who were basically explaining how there is no regulation, no international agreement to how autonomous weaponry should be used. Is that likely?
2: Well, there have been moves towards a treaty. In fact, 3 years ago, the United Nations held a vote on whether to try to regulate autonomous weapon systems. Three countries voted against, though: Russia, its ally Belarus, and also North Korea. However, undeterred, in November, the United Nations will discuss the possibility of having some kind of treaty on autonomous weapon systems. But I think with those major players at the moment, it seems, against developing such a treaty, it's going to be difficult to get on board precisely the kind of people you need. And as always with weapons treaties, you need everyone on board to get it through, because very few countries are willing to agree to restrict the development of a weapon system if they think those opposed to them are going to carry on developing them.
1: And it's interesting, this warning's also come from the Red Cross as well as the United Nations. Is there an ethical part of this conversation? And if so, how is it shaping? I.e., is there anything or anyone arguing in favour of autonomous weapons because of the number of lives lost of military personnel?
2: Yeah, I mean, I have heard people suggesting that artificial intelligence could be a lifesaver. I mean, there were the days, people will remember things like the Second World War, where pilots had to fly their bombers into enemy territory, many of them shot down and killed. Of course, drones have already mean that far fewer people are doing that. Autonomous weapon systems, I don't think, would necessarily reduce the number of people involved, though. And there is, of course, the potential for accidents, the potential for things to go wrong. As I say, it may sound like we're in the realms of science fiction, like something out of a dystopian movie. The obvious one that springs to mind is Terminator, of course. But I think that we should recognize the reality of artificial intelligence going wrong. And, of course, anyone knows this who's used one of the systems at home. You can ask a question of AI and it may give you a perfect answer. It also may completely make one up. Now, that may be annoying if you're trying to find out who won the World Cup 8 years ago and want to ask questions like that. If you're sending a weapon system in to kill people, the potential for catastrophe is very clear.
1: Well, Paul Moss, thank you very much for sharing some of that and giving us your insight. I'll let you get back to your desk, but appreciate your time nonetheless. It's interesting because there has been this slight unintentional theme of artificial intelligence to our programme today. But as I wander back to where I usually broadcast Outside Source from, it has also crept into a very different context. China's robots. Now, they sing, they dance, and they run marathons. But the real robot revolution

0: is taking place in the country's industrial heartlands, and they look very different. China has more robots working in its factories than the rest of the world combined. The country has spent hundreds of billions of pounds in transforming its workforce, and President Xi has made it an economic priority. But what impact will this have, and are these robots coming for our jobs? Well, our China correspondent Laura Bicker has this report.
1: Chinese factories echo with a rhythm created by both man and machine. There are even robots to transport goods around the building, and they don't stop talking. I'm not sure if you can hear clearly behind me, but that is the sound of the swirling, twirling movement of a robot arm. These robot arms need human hands. They drill, they check. But some of this human workforce could soon be replaced. Engineers are creating a new human-sized robot.
2: I think he needs a smile.
3: A smile? Daddy?
2: Yeah.
1: For now, its hands can only do basic tasks. But Peng Kai from CRP Technology has ambitious plans.
4: 2 or 3 years later, the robot can do anything.
2: Really? In 2 or 3 years, it can do anything. Is this the workforce of the future?
4: In the future, we can use robot to make robots.
1: Machines can work 24 hours a day and don't ask for a pay rise. We were offered a tour of Leap Motors, a leading electric vehicle maker in Hangzhou.
2: So in between each stage of the factory, they have to blow dryers clean, make sure we're not carrying any dust.
1: The hum and the roar you hear is a so-called dark factory. Car parts are lifted in the air, turned, polished, and welded with barely a human in sight. Only a few engineers are here to check things are okay.
2: 90 seconds.
1: I'm told parts of the car can be welded together in just 90 seconds.
2: There are more robots working in China than the rest of the world combined. And as you walk along the length of this production line, you can see there's a robot for every single task. They're pivoting, grabbing, spraying, and some are simply just shifting the car part from one area to the next. It's efficient and it's continuous. But behind the scenes, there are still a row of workers helping to do the final touches.
1: But for how long? Sao Li is vice president of Leap Motors.
5: Some of our workstations are already fully automated and require no human involvement. I think the day that all cars in China are made by robots will come very quickly.
1: China needs robots as its workforce is getting older. By 2030, around a third of the population will be over 60. But the speed of this transition is key. Around 120 million people still work in manufacturing. If China moves too quickly, job losses could follow. The school bell ushers a new generation of robot engineers to class. There are 7,000 students at Hangzhou Technician Institute, and they come here from the age of 15. They learn how to work in leading Chinese industries, from aeronautics to processing rare earth minerals. Two of the class are trying to reboot a robot arm alongside teacher Chen Tianyu.
6: Some students will ask me, "Sir, teacher, one day what will happen?" I say, "I don't know. The technology is changing so fast. I don't know what will happen in tomorrow, even next second. I think the change so fast. Maybe I take a snap, the world change."
1: So the robots are coming. President Xi is betting on this new technology to power his country's next economic transformation. What's still unclear is whether they'll make life easier or more prosperous for people, rather than simply replacing them.
0: Well, a little earlier, I caught up with Laura to find out more about some of the robots that she'd seen at the Humanoid Games.
1: There is one robot that looks as if it shouldn't run. It almost runs bent over as if it should have two sticks, but then it does it really, really fast and its arms flail round about the side, but it goes like a bullet. And then, of course, one of the funniest things about these sprinting robots and the thing that I can't get out of my head is they can teach this robot and program this robot to run so fast, but they can't program them to stop. So they all run, and then bang, they hit this crash barrier. And they must spend ages having to repair them because then they have to be picked up off of the track. Sometimes there are sparks still flying off the bodywork. And then it takes the humans to run on with a stretcher and stretcher them off. But some of the amazing feats we've seen, you know, we've seen them jump higher than humans. We've seen them box. We've even seen them begin to fold laundry and be useful because in this robot games, they've even really introduced this category, and it's to try to kind of show investors there is a use outside the sporting arena. But they've introduced this category where domestic household chores have now become a competition. So you earn points for no collisions, not dropping items, and how many items of laundry you fold. So yeah, it has been quite an eye-opening, you know, week. But I think one of the things for me is just seeing the advancements that have been made in just 1 year. Because obviously last year was the first robot games, and it was, you know, okay, here we are. It was good. But this year you can really see that things are moving forward.
0: I've gone through a range of facial expressions listening to some of those examples, Laura. It's so interesting on so many levels. But going back to this idea that some of them can't stop after running really fast, is that just human choice in terms of how to develop the tech? Because it's really difficult to believe that despite everything you've just mentioned, they can't figure a way to do that.
1: I think when it comes to the technology, I think really what they're trying to do is there, it's very much trial and error. So what they're showing with these games is what the robots can do, and also it shows where they're working, what they're trying to work towards. So stopping will be one of them. Now, when it comes to making the body of both these humanoids and the mass industrial robots that you see right across China's factories, I think when it comes to making the body, this is where China is very strong. It has managed to harness its manufacturing prowess. If you're trying to make a robot in Shenzhen in the south, for instance, you can get a part within hours because everything is within a small square mile. But if you were trying to do that in Europe, I'm told by experts, it would take a week. So that's where China is very strong. Where it needs work is, yes, it's good at building the body, but it's the brain. And I think that is where investors are looking at these Chinese companies and think, right, okay, these are where your limits are currently standing. And when it comes to the brain, this is in the artificial intelligence used to program these robots. That is where the United States, according to experts, is currently ahead. And that is because they have, you know, the high-end chips, the high-end semiconductors. But when it comes to China, well, they're still catching up. But they are catching up. And you can see that with the likes of its AI developments and the likes of DeepSeek and others that have come from nowhere. So China is very much doing this out of trial and error. And I think that's what these robots show. It's like, look, we're coming out here, we're showing you what they can do, but also we're finding these limitations so that in the end we can go away, tinker, and maybe come back next year and perfect it.
0: And it's interesting then you say that there is also this domestic household chores category, partly with the purpose of attracting investment and showing this isn't just about running really fast or getting a robot into a boxing ring. What is the impact of robots in lots of different forms outside of the humanoid games, be it on production lines or in people's day-to-day lives in China?
1: So I spent the last year going to various factories, various vocational schools, you know, various humanoid robots and others demonstrations to try to get an idea of this robotics revolution. And I think what we're seeing is the big change is happening in China's
7: factories. Now, when it comes to robots, we've seen robot arms, for instance, that have been programmed and constructed to do about 90% of repetitive factory tasks. I've been in an electric vehicle factory where there's barely a human in sight. And you see this entire production line go ahead 24 hours a day without breaks, without pay, all done by machines. And occasionally a little engineer will come out, check things are okay, and you know, he scurries back inside. When you get to the end of the assembly line, there are far more humans checking, doing the final touches, even checking that the stereo works. But it does go to show that slowly, little by little, automation is making a difference. But in China, this is part of President Xi's grand plan. Because come 2030, it's thought that around a third of China's population will be over the age of 60 years old. That means the very workforce that created the economic juggernaut that China is today, by moving its workforce from the fields into factories, will be no longer. And that is one of the reasons why President Xi is investing heavily in robots. And we've even seen factories where they are creating robots to build other robots. So I think it's very meta, isn't it? So I think when it comes to this kind of development, President Xi will say this is what we need. However, the speed of this is key, because there are around 50 odd million workers here in China that are reliant on what's called the gig economy. They're reliant on things like delivery driving. They're reliant on things like taxi driving. If you go or move towards robots delivering your dinner, and also robots, you know, when it comes to driverless cars, that is 50 million people that really do not have anywhere else to go. There are also 120 million people who rely on manufacturing. And I've just mentioned that robots might be soon making robots. That they too, without their wages, and especially given that they, many of them earn money to send back to their families in the countryside, that too would be a real issue. So the speed of this is critical.
0: So what's the sentiment then from Chinese people, from the public, from workers? Is it skill yourself up, get on board, figure out a way that you can be part of this industry? Or are they looking to the Chinese leadership for alternatives and support as the revolution happens?
7: I think one of the reasons why they're not looking for to the Chinese leadership for support as this happens is because there is very little in the way of a welfare state here in China. But I think what the Chinese government is trying to do is invest money and effort into vocational training. Now, we've been to one of these vocational colleges. It was outside Hangzhou, which is a real kind of up and coming hub when it comes to technology. And the teacher there was incredible. He's only 28 years old himself. But he spends his spare time going in and out of factories and industries to make sure that his skills are current. And one of the things he told me is, look, I take a nap and the world changes. If you're not needed by the world of AI and robotics, then you could be among those eliminated. So he knows how critical this is. I've also spoken to workers who work in artificial intelligence who have lost their jobs because their skills are no longer needed. AI and robotics has taken it over. So there is a danger here for China in this push. But right now, this is what President Xi believes will power his next technological improvements and his new economic transformation.
0: So I guess for China as a whole, there's this risk-reward conversation to be had. What about, Laura, though, for the impact on the rest of the world? We know how influential China is, both as an economic power, but also as a country that exports so much, it manufactures so much. What's the impact on that front, potentially?
7: Well, first of all, it's not just powering its own industrial revolution, it's powering many others around the world, because 54% of the world's industrial robots are now made in China, and that is increasing every year. At the start of this year, industrial robot exports increased by 19%. So you can see year on year on year, China will be producing more of the robots that other factories will be using to replace workers. And then we come to the impact it has on factories here. So if you're making working in electric vehicle, which is a very key product for China. They're, you know, now the leading manufacturer of electric vehicles around the world. About 80% of all EVs come from China. And in this factory, they can now make cars more cheaply. They can now produce cars more quickly because of these technological innovations. And that means they can undercut prices around the world. So you can see, in terms of, you know, the Chinese product, what they can turn around and say is, look, you want 600 cars, we can give you them, we can sell you them much cheaper than anywhere else. So that could also have an impact on anyone, any other country who wants to make electric vehicles and other products.
0: Completely fascinating to speak to Laura Bick there, our China correspondent who has been at the World Humanoid Games happening in China. All right, let me give you an update. I said I'd keep an eye on a few things that have been happening around the world and around me here in the BBC newsroom for you this afternoon. In the last half an hour or so, we're told that Oman and Iran have agreed, or they say they have agreed, on a proposed framework to resume safe navigation through the Strait of Hormuz. Now, that is the vital waterway through which so much of the world's oil and liquefied natural gas flows, 20% of the world. It has remained largely and effectively closed since the beginning of the US and Israel's war with Iran earlier this year in February. The proposal includes establishing a joint temporary shipping lane and a project to demine the waterway. That's from their joint statement. And a little earlier, President Trump of the US posted a statement on social media saying that all mines within the international waters of the Strait had been removed or detonated by the US Navy, and that Iran had been notified that any ship or boat placing new mines would be destroyed. There's no comment from Iran on that. As ever, we have got eyes on that marine traffic map of the Strait that shows us the different vessels. Red arrows I can see on the map for tankers, green for cargo. Keeping an eye on that here on Outside Source.
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11: BBC News with Govinda Gill. Canada has unveiled retaliatory tariffs on hundreds of US imports as their trade war escalates. These would come into effect 2 weeks from now and range between 15 and 50%, matching US imports taxes on Canadian products dollar for dollar. The finance minister said Canadians were standing united, describing the measures as proportionate, targeted and strategic. The UN and Red Cross are warning that the world is dangerously close to fully autonomous weapons killing humans. They're calling for urgent regulation before such weapons proliferate beyond control. AI-enabled drones have become a feature of the wars in Ukraine and the Middle East. US media quoting officials are reporting that the CIA director John Ratcliffe has visited Moscow for talks. A flight tracking website shows his plane has now departed. Mr. Ratcliffe is one of Mr. Trump's negotiators on trying to end the Ukraine war. Slovak police say they've prevented plans to destroy a drone manufacturing plant in an area bordering Ukraine. Incendiary materials, tools and a blueprint of the factory were seized. There were three arrests, two in Slovakia and one in Germany. Two people have died of measles in Pennsylvania, the first reported in the US state in 35 years. Both were unvaccinated. Blood services in Canada, England and Australia have united for the first time to urge more people to donate as supplies fall across the three countries. In recent months, some stocks have dropped by up to 30%. The toy-making giant Lego reported record profits in the first half of this year. The family-owned Danish company saw net earnings rise by 32%. Lego's boss said collaborations with the World Cup, Formula One and K-pop Demon Hunters had helped bring in new customers across different genders and ages. BBC News.
0: Hello, welcome to Outside Source, especially if you are just joining us. It's Priya Wright with you here on the BBC World Service. In front of me are a screen of, several screens I should say, of video feeds that come to us from various news agencies. And if you were with us a little bit earlier, I mentioned that a number of them were covering what's been happening in Ottawa in Canada, where a whole group of Canadian ministers have been laying out new tariffs on American goods that are imported into Canada. These are established trade partnerships and routes, but it has all come into dispute, basically, over the lack of a deal that has been made between the two sides, between the President, Donald Trump of America, and Mark Carney, Prime Minister of Canada. Both sides have been accusing each other of trying to take too much in negotiations. And then after that, we heard from Donald Trump yesterday saying there are going to be increased heightened tariffs on Canadian goods into the US, and that is where the story got up to until today, and we heard the Canadian retaliation. So let's bring in our senior Canada reporter Nadine Youssef, who has been at some technical briefings in Ottawa on these counter tariffs that we've had from Canada. Run us through the key lines of its response, first of all.
12: Hi, yes, thank you for having me. So, I mean, today we heard that Canada is going to hit back by tariffing the U.S. dollar for dollar. So these tariffs, we know, are going to come into effect on September 8th. They will affect a range of U.S. goods coming into Canada, from steel to dairy, appliances, fresh tuna, cotton T-shirts. And the Canadian officials that were speaking to us earlier today said that the tariffs are designed to mirror those that were placed by the U.S. on Canada. There are also products that the Canadian government argues can be sourced elsewhere. So the hope here is that the impact on Canadian consumers will be minimal.
0: What was the overall mood that you picked up? I was struck by how kind of Team Canada it almost came across. You have so many ministers in one place. Yesterday we had the Prime Minister speaking in a very intentionally chosen place in Quebec. What's the mood?
12: Well, I mean, Prime Minister Mark Carney is quite popular in Canada. His approval rate is about 60%. And part of that popularity comes from Canadian support for the way that he has been defiant in the face of President Donald Trump and of his U.S. tariffs. And so, retaliation or even standing firm in the face of the U.S. is very, very popular. Canadians have become very patriotic in the past, 2 years or so since Donald Trump returned to the White House, in part because of the tariffs that he's placed on Canada, and also in part because of, some of the rhetoric that he's put forward about, turning Canada into the 51st state. I mean, even this morning, the president suggested that he would change the name of Lake Ontario to Lake America. And so these things really drive an emotional response here in Canada, where there's huge political support for essentially fighting back.
0: And what about the response, Nadine, from businesses? Because ultimately, higher levies on goods being imported will hit businesses, the people who pay them.
12: Yeah, I mean, so Canada's economy, with respect to U.S. tariffs on Canada, it's been surprisingly resilient, and that's partly because of the price of oil rising, and Canada is one of the world's largest producers. But, you know, the tariffs that have hit Canada have impacted key sectors like steel, aluminum, and automotives. And businesses on both sides of the border have really urged, both sides to come back to the table to get to a deal, because we're talking about billions and billions of dollars of trade that's being done with both countries that stands to be impacted by this. We're talking about thousands of job losses. And so the impact is quite severe. And what we're seeing also today from the Canadian government is not just a response on retaliatory tariffs, but they're also pledging, billions in additional dollars to support Canadian businesses who might be impacted by the tariffs. So that would be funding that would be given to businesses that would have to lay off workers, and basically just to keep them afloat. So there's a recognition that this is devastating. It's not just a war of words, but there's sort of, material jobs on the line.
0: So the higher tariffs threatened by America would be due to start at the start of January 27. These ones today from Canada, the 8th of September. But does that still give any time for a deal to be made, for this all to be scrapped?
12: I think the hope, from businesses certainly, is that there is, a time frame where there can be talks being reached. I mean, we saw today, the rhetoric really heated up yesterday and this morning, but you are seeing, I've talked to some sources on background who represent the Canadian government, specifically the government of Ontario, which is the hub of the auto manufacturing industry in Canada. They are saying that their U.S. counterparts want to get back to the table. U.S. House representatives want to get a deal with Canada, and there is political pressure being placed on American businesses, on President Trump, to come to a deal. And the same thing is happening in Canada. So there is, I wouldn't say that there's optimism. I think there's a long way ahead. We are seeing that the talks have deteriorated quite significantly. But the fact that there is a bit of time before these tariffs are enacted does give a bit of room for maybe, hopefully, at least businesses hope that the two sides could come back to the table and talk.
0: Well, Nadine Youssef, thank you very much, our senior Canada reporter there. There is more analysis on the BBC News website, where our colleagues are providing live updates and also updates in terms of what it could mean from an American perspective, both politically but also for American businesses as well, from our editors and reporters who are in the US. You're with us here on Outside Source. It's Priya Wright with you on the BBC World Service. We are live in the middle of our London newsroom, and Sarah Mulcrins has got our sports today.
13: Thank you very much, Priya. It's a week to go until the English transfer window closes. The deals are starting to roll in as Premier League sides look to strengthen their teams. In the last hour, Manchester United have completed the signing of Brighton midfielder Carlos Baleba in a deal worth up to $95 million, with Casemiro leaving and Manuel Ugarte sustaining a serious knee injury. Baleba joins the new midfield additions of Andre Santos and Yuri Tielemans. Elsewhere, Tottenham have signed Brazilian winger Savinho from Manchester City for around $100 million. So it is a new club and indeed a new name, or should I say his actual name, because the 22-year-old will have Savio on his shirt at Spurs after keeping Savinho on his shirt previously for luck. And the action at tennis's final Grand Slam of the year, the US Open, is underway. The mixed doubles tournament takes place today and tomorrow. It includes a lot of big names in a bid to draw the crowds before the singles gets underway next week. Aryna Sabalenka and Novak Djokovic were beaten by the doubles specialists Katerina Siniakova and Henry Patton, while later Serena Williams will return to the US Open when she pairs up with Carlos Alcaraz, as he is back on court for the first time in 4 months following injury.
0: Sarah, thank you very much. We're going to fade up the microphone of one of her other colleagues at BBC Sport now, Adam Wilde, to talk about a new study that suggests brain disease in NFL players who have died is higher than previously shown. So first of all, Adam, if you can just explain the research and what it suggests.
14: Yeah, so this is a report published today in the prestigious British Medical Journal, led by experts at some of the United States' most respected universities, such as Harvard and Boston. And what they've examined is American football players in the NFL and the brain disease CTE. That's chronic traumatic encephalopathy, a form of brain disease, as you say. And the results in this report are, I think, very disturbing. But perhaps for those who followed this story over the last decade or so, perhaps not hugely surprising. Now, what it's important to point out in all this is that CTE can only be diagnosed after a person has died. It can only be tested for post-mortem. So what they've done is looked at 878 former players who died within a five-year period. That was between 2016 and 2021, including examining the brains of 235 of those players. Now, what they say they found was CTE, this degenerative brain disease, in 215 of those former players. So that translates to just short of a quarter of those players that died in that period did so while suffering from this brain disease. Now, what is also, I think, important to point out, as this report does, is that this figure may well be significantly higher. This actually might be an underestimation, what the report's authors call a conservative minimum, and that figure could be as high as 97%, given, as I say, they weren't able to examine the brains of every one of those former players that died. So, yes, a particularly significant finding and a really very important study.
0: And what can you tell us about the actual players who could potentially be impacted? Because I was interested to read that it's not necessarily just occurring at an NFL level. Of course, the sport has many other leagues and levels.
14: Yeah, well, as I say, it's a degenerative brain disease, and it can only be definitively diagnosed after death, and almost always is the result of repeated head traumas, such as that suffered by many players in sports like American football. And it causes a whole array of symptoms, such as memory loss, confusion, mood changes, impulsive behaviours, addictions, and so on. And like you've alluded to, it's certainly not a new thing, and certainly not limited to the NFL. There have been reports of other sports players in things like boxing, rugby, football, and any sport really where there is sustained blows to the head. And it's become a really hot topic in recent years, both in terms of the medical profession, but also the legal profession as well, with numerous lawsuits ongoing involving former players across a whole load of sports. Now, a decade ago, you may remember the NFL agreed a $1 billion settlement with former players following a long-running class action there. And that was even after a collective bargaining agreement that reduced the number of contacts in practice sessions. But, you know, as this report shows, it clearly remains a very serious issue and an ongoing one for high-impact sports.
0: Yes, interesting to read from one of the authors of the report, saying that the bulk of head impacts that former NFL players have experienced could have occurred at, for example, collegiate level or at high school, for example. But as you say, because of when it can be officially diagnosed, that level of detail is difficult to know. What has the NFL said, or what is the NFL doing in light of research like this?
14: Yeah, well, I mean, as we say, it's certainly not limited to the NFL, and actually, as you say, the bulk of these head injuries actually occurred before they reached the elite NFL level, if you like. That's to say, college, high school level. So it's certainly an issue that runs throughout the sport. Now, the NFL, they say they continuously strive to make the game safer, and they talk of their efforts to implement strategies to reduce concussions, and they remain committed to giving players better access to help. But, you know, there has been plenty of measures introduced already, banning dangerous tackles, as I say, limiting hits in practice, improvements to helmets, and so on. But their evidence is that still more needs to be done. And a separate report last year from Harvard found that safety equipment itself can't reduce this risk of CTE or brain injuries. And we've seen huge efforts in other sports across the world as well to try to reduce blows to the head. But I think that the bottom line is, it would seem that the main risk factor is repeated blows to the head. So to try and eliminate that from sports, where that is really an essential part of the game, is a really, really huge challenge.
0: Absolutely. Adam Wilder, BBC sport journalist, thank you very much for some of those details. I've got a question for you now, and it's about what you listen to. Your music. How much do you care? Or does it matter if the tunes you listen to are made by a human or whether there has been artificial intelligence? Now, that's the question being asked in Australia, where the country's music industry is bringing in new rules to keep largely or wholly AI-generated songs out of the official charts. It follows the success of a cover of Madonna's Like a Prayer by Australian DJ Josh Fawaz. Have a listen.

0: Now, that track has been streamed more than 48 million times on Spotify. It peaked at number 2 in the charts and was recently the most played song on Australian commercial radio. But Fawaz has confirmed that AI was used to generate the vocals and the drums. Now, Australia's music industry says songs will have to be substantially human-made to qualify for the charts. Well, I've been speaking to three DJs about this, all of whom are in the dance music industry. Shana Gujral, who's a presenter and house DJ based in London, techno DJ and producer Sina XX, who joined us from Paris, and Pablo Dutta, who's a DJ and producer from Kolkata, now living in London. And I asked him if it matters whether a chart-topping song has got AI elements.
1: To be fair, you know, I think that in terms of, like, technical terms, if an artist is using AI for, you know, mixing or mastering their music, I think that's kind of all right because it kind of, like, levels the playing ground between a bedroom producer and, like, a big artist, because a bedroom producer might not be able to afford a studio or, like, afford a lot of, like, high-end equipment to, like, record or like master their music, like the make the final product. But like to use AI in any part of the creative process or the journey, I think is ridiculous. I mean, it's not what this is all about. I mean, you know, I think the journey is more important than the product. Like for instance, I wouldn't have a lot of like friends, a lot of like, you know, experience in terms of music if I was using AI to just like make a replica of a song, of a pre-existing like popular song. You know, I think AI can never like push the boundaries of music, and I mean that's just my opinion. But
0: no, that's why you're here, to share your opinion. But let's see what Shana makes of this, because Pablo says it's ridiculous. But let's challenge that, because is it, somebody might say, that actually the creative part of making music comes from the person who's got the idea, but maybe they don't have all the things they need to be able to actually create it, and AI can come in and help with that?
2: Yeah, I think that's the thing now, is AI is built into so many things, like across artwork to plugins, like Pablo said, around mixing and mastering. So like we're seeing it so much like pop up, but I think what's really important is actually, you know, the bigger picture of the kind of cheating in making music. They, a lot of the time, are feeding in other music to then create that music. And so it's making sure that those people are thanked, and AI taking royalties is a whole other question that we do need to think about and make sure that those impacts are then affecting a lot of people that have put that hard work in for then AI to then come in and bounce off it.
0: So Sina, where does the line lay for you? Where do you think the line should be if Australia, in their instance, are saying it's got to be substantially human-made? What does that look like, do you think?
3: Mm-hmm. Yeah, I think the question about authenticity is really important here. It's the core of the topic for me, because I think people want to know where the music comes from, but the reality is that if you look at the way music is done already for quite some time, there are so many tools to automate or use samples or use ghost producers, for instance. Like a lot of famous producers use ghost producers, so someone else is already doing the music. So the issue with authenticity was already there before AI. AI is just going to make it maybe more widespread, I would say. So one way I look at it is how us as artists, we can evolve and bounce back on it. And one of the ways I see is to develop, for instance, live project, live music, music that's played live in front of people so that people know what's happening and that there's a direct communication, a direct emotion between the artist and the audience.
0: But then even in live situations, you can often get synthetic sounds or technology being used, right? Particularly if you think about some kind of, to the three of you, DJ sets. You know, it's not like it's ever, or at least in the times lots of us remember music, it's always been present in some form.
3: Yeah, definitely. I mean, I don't know how advanced is the technology with AI live, to be honest, because I still think the results are extremely random. So at the end of the day, a human has to make the decision whether this is sounding good or not. And I think that's interesting, because I remember once Pharrell Williams saying that artistry is 90% editing. That means that as artists, more and more, we are not presenting skills, but we are presenting taste and aesthetic. And I think that AI is going to amplify it.
0: So then, does it matter if AI is used, if the person who's created the song is honest about that? Is it a simple case of putting an AI label on it?
3: The AI labeling is happening. I know that in France, Deezer, the streaming platform, has already started flagging AI content. But the reality is there's an example from Hugel. He's a tech house producer from France. He spotted an AI production online, and then he recreated it through using, you know, synthesizers and his studio. And I think this is going to become more and more common, which means that people are going to use AI for the creative process, but then they will reproduce it with instruments and studio so that it feels right, like it was done by humans.
0: So it actually becomes a little bit perhaps more of a hybrid situation. Shanna, what is your opinion? We played that song at the beginning there, the version, the cover of Like a Prayer. What did you actually make of it?
2: Yeah, I mean, look, it's very fascinating. I'm also in social media as well. You know, it's a popular track. You know, people recognise it. And so turning it into that dancey version, it makes sense in a lot of ways. But I think one thing for me is when I, like, DJ, I want to select tunes that have been made by those people. And so you have to make sure that we're protecting them and understanding that actually, is it AI generated? Is it AI assisted? You know, things need to be a bit more clear, especially when a track gets so high up on the charts as well. It needs to be human made if it's going to be heard by so many people. And I think we're seeing a lot of that across DJs out there are calling it out now. Literally yesterday, a popular DJ called Mele called it out and talked about how Dr. Dre actually is reinforcing AI and saying we should go with it, as well as DJs like Scuba, who've done a couple of podcast episodes. So I think for me, I want to give my money and support in terms of amplifying and playing artists out there on my channels to ones that have actually made the track. And so I'm really hoping that in the future, like, we can see these kind of softwares, but also everything out there, like detectors, getting better, and regulation as well kind of catching up with it, because I think we are in a bit of a murky kind of water at the moment in across kind of the world.
0: And I'm sure so many people will agree with your point of view. But Pablo, you know, to what Shana said there, does it need to be human made if it's going to be popular and make the charts? Because is the point not that you're making music for others to simply enjoy, and however it's made, if they enjoy it, then it's a success by some measures?
1: You know, like, for the app, there's obviously like two ways about it. I mean, for the average listener, they can't really tell by listening, because it's so good now. They can't really like understand if it's made by, you know, AI or by a human. So if a song is good, it's great. I mean, a good song is a good song. But you know, on the other hand, a lot of these kids, like young producers who want to make music, they look up to these artists, right? So you can't really look up to like an AI artist, can you? I mean, I understand that, you know, there was a time when people, you know, really looked down upon making music on a computer, like, because live music was still like quite relevant. And now most of the music is actually made on like laptops and like bedrooms and like. So I think that, you know, a lot of people, like young producers, they are starting to use AI as a tool. That's all right. But would you really like look up to them? That's like a big question. Like, and can you really tell if it's a real human or like an AI artist?
0: And so when you've all said in some way or one way or another that you sort of wanted to be protected as an art form, as a way of making music, how best to protect that? And is banning it from charts the way forward? Because we've also lived through a few years where actually becoming popular on social media has been the way to success as well, and a sort of depleting dependence on charts in some way. So CineRexx, I wonder what your take is on that.
3: To be honest, my style of music is quite underground, so the charts is not exactly where I look for music. But I think that the thing with chart is that it has such an impact on sales and therefore money. And that, and in that, in that regard, I absolutely agree with what Sean has said in regards to who benefits from those creation, because we now we know how AI functions, and we know that it's basically, to put it simply, a big thievery. The music that has been used to train those platforms has been used without the consent of those creators, whoever they are. And the thing is that if you make a hit with one of those creations and then get all the money, it basically means that the people who created the music it was taken from are not being credited and they are not getting the money. And I think that's a huge issue, not just for music, but also for respecting the art form and the craft that, and the time that people have put into creating those music.
0: So let's end then by hearing what your advice might be to somebody entering the music industry today in a world where this technology is just present.
2: Yeah, I think, you know, we are around it and accepting that reality that AI is here and it's here to stay. But it's also understanding and going back to that art form, you know, like the essence of the dance music industry is human. Like it came from the underground. It's passed down from person to person, you know, across the world and country to country. And so I guess it's remembering that and doing what you can to kind of discuss it openly and what we can do to move forward across, you know, streaming to production to DJing and everything in between. And so it's having those open conversations, like especially with this track itself, there were so many comments saying, guys, just letting you know, this is AI, and that's really important. And so continuing that message, I think, is my kind of moral of the story.
0: Well, thank you, Vashana Gujral, there for ending that conversation, along with Sina XX and Pablo Dutta as well. You can read about the story behind it and the move in Australia if you head to the BBC News website. I want to end the programme today by explaining to you some fascinating pictures that I'm watching via the Reuters news agency of the International Space Station, where two astronauts, one from NASA and one from the European Space Agency, Anil Menon and Sophie Ednott, are going about a space walk that is 6 hours and 27 minutes long. They've been going for quite some time. It's to attach an antenna on the outside of the space station that can help establish a more high-speed communication between them and the ground. And you can see them attached to the space station but floating around space. It is quite something incredible to watch them at work there. Thank you very much for listening to us today here on Outside Source.
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6: Next on the BBC World Service, it's Outlook with me, Jo Fidgen, and we're picking up the story with Zaid Ayers Dawn, whose revolutionary parents were on the run from the FBI. They decided to clean the slate and focus on being just mum and dad until two former comrades got caught getaway driving.
7: They were stopped on the highway by police when they opened the back of the truck where the militants were hiding. People started shooting. Two police officers and a guard were killed, and the robbery was just an utter catastrophe.
6: Zaid's mother went to prison for refusing to shop her friend. Zaid was 5.
7: She could make a choice, cooperate with the government, and come home to us. And I really couldn't understand why she was unwilling to do that. She tried to explain it. She wrote me letters from prison trying to say, I can't give up my friends. I can't cooperate with the government against people I love.
6: Outlook follows the news.
8: BBC News with Govinda Gill. Canada has unveiled retaliatory tariffs on hundreds of American imports as their trade war escalates. The finance minister, François-Philippe Champagne, said these would range between 15 and 50%, matching US imports taxes on Canadian products dollar for dollar. Mr. Champagne called it an unprecedented challenge imposed on Canada.
9: The terms proposed by the U.S. administration were uneconomic, unfair, and ultimately unacceptable. They asked too much of Canada and offered too little in return.
8: Canada's government also unveiled a multi-billion dollar package of support for businesses hit by U.S. tariffs. The United Nations and the Red Cross have issued a joint warning that the world is dangerously close to fully autonomous weapons killing humans. The heads of the UN and ICRC called for urgent international regulation as drone warfare grows in sophistication. There's currently no treaty governing the use of what some are calling killer robots. Georgia Hines is an ICRC legal advisor.
10: What we're seeing in conflicts around the world is increasingly sophisticated weapons being used and rolled out at speed and at scale. But at the same time, the reality that we're seeing is not increased precision or restraint. And if we look at some of the ongoing conflicts that have the highest levels of technological sophistication, if you will, we're not seeing better outcomes for civilians. We're actually seeing some of the most widespread and indiscriminate devastation.
8: This week, the New York Times reported an AI chip-powered Russian drone, which killed three people in Ukraine, had chosen its precise target independently. Slovak police say they've prevented plans to destroy a drone manufacturing plant in the east of the country, which borders Ukraine. Incendiary materials were seized. Three people were arrested, two in Slovakia and one in Germany. Nigeria's President Bola Tinubu has ordered security agencies to conduct a rescue operation for scores of people taken by gunmen in Niger State last week. It's not clear how many were seized during an attack on a mosque as worshippers attended Friday prayers. Richard Kagoe reports.
11: President Bola Tinubu has condemned last week's mass abductions in Niger State, calling the attack cowardly. He vowed security agencies would do everything to bring the victims home. Survivors told the BBC that gunmen carried out coordinated raids on four villages in Borgo District, seizing hundreds of people. An official said 40 people were killed. Local residents believe the number abducted is higher than official estimates. A video posted online by an armed group appears to show more than 500 abducted people, although the BBC has not verified it.
8: BBC News. US media reporting that the CIA director, John Ratcliffe, has visited Moscow for talks. This comes after a US military transport plane was spotted at a Moscow airport, along with a US diplomatic motorcade. According to flight tracking data, his plane has now departed. Our State Department correspondent, Tom Bateman, says it's not known what might have been on his agenda in Russia.
12: The CIA has been involved largely with detainee exchanges between the US and Russia. There have been a few of those during the Trump administration, so he has kept contact with Russian officials, but this would be the first known meeting by John Ratcliffe in Moscow. And of course, very significant given the context of the Russia-Ukraine war. We don't know if it's directly related to that. Those negotiations, which have been led by Mr. Trump's envoy, Steve Witkoff, those negotiations have very much been stalled.
8: Two people have died of measles in Pennsylvania, the first reported in the US state in 35 years. Both were unvaccinated. US measles cases have risen to their highest in more than three decades. The Trump administration has amplified discredited claims about the combined jab for measles, mumps and rubella. A book about Vladimir Putin written by two exiled Russian journalists has won a newly established French literary prize. The Prix Strasbourg was awarded to Roman Bandanin and Mikhail Rubin for their book The Tsar Propria Persona, How Vladimir Putin Deceived Us All. It contrasts the official image of Mr. Putin with a reality riddled with alleged affairs, nepotism and links to organised crime. The toy-making giant Lego reported record profits in the first half of this year. The Danish company saw net earnings of $1.3 billion, a 32% rise on the same period last year. BBC News.
6: Hello, I'm Jo Fidgen, and from the BBC World Service, this is Outlook, the programme where extraordinary things happen, like being born to a mum who'd been on the FBI's 10 most wanted list. In the 1970s, Bernadine Dawn was one of the most notorious women in America. She led a group called the Weathermen, fired up by opposition to the Vietnam War and blatant institutional racism in the US, and who planned to bomb their way to a new society. She had two boys with her fellow weatherman Bill Ayres. Zaid was the older of the two, and he was telling us in the previous programme how his law student mum and teacher dad had become radicalised.
13: Press in Washington today received a 5-page typewritten letter in which an organization calling itself the Weather Underground said it had bombed the Capitol yesterday.
14: There's no way to be committed to nonviolence in the middle of the most violent society that history's ever created. I'm not committed to nonviolence in any way.
15: We were responding to a violence that had been visited upon us. To sit in a chair while the United States is killing 6,000 people a week is to choose violence. We chose to oppose violence in part by breaking stuff. I would describe it as extreme acts of vandalism to draw attention to murder.
6: That was Bill, we just heard, speaking to the BBC in 2010. For the first few years of his life, Zaid and his parents were on the run. You can hear all about it in yesterday's programme. You'll find it on our website, bbcworldservice.com/outlook. It's really eye-opening. There's a nail-biting moment when Zaid's younger brother was born in 1980. We're on the run. You can hear all about it in yesterday's programme. You'll find it on our website, bbcworldservice.com/outlook. It's really eye-opening. There's a nail-biting moment when Zaid's younger brother was born in 1981 and their mum decided to hand herself into the police in

0: And I remember my father and I were waiting in line at a Burger King to get some food. And this older couple behind us started talking to me. They were just making conversation. I was a cute little kid. And they said, "Where are you headed?" And I said, "We're going to Chicago." And they said, "What are you doing in Chicago?" And I said, "We're going to turn ourselves into the FBI." And my father realized what I'd done and tried to make an excuse, said, "Oh, it's probably something he saw on television." And then he picked me up and ran for the car. And luckily, my little blunder did not cost us our freedom that time. We did manage to get away, get back on the highway, and we did finally make it to Chicago, where my mom was able to turn herself in.
1: All the major charges against Bernardine were dropped because the FBI had gathered evidence through illegal wiretaps and other underhand methods. So she walked more or less free, was able to reconnect with her parents and use her own name again, enroll Zaid in kindergarten. And this is where we rejoin the story, as Bernardine's past was about to catch up with her and throw the family into disarray.
0: We were able to live relatively normally for a few months in New York, but some of their friends in the underground had not turned themselves in. Of course, some of their friends had decided to continue the struggle, to continue supporting the Black Liberation Army in their fight against the New York police. And two of their friends, Kathy Boudin and David Gilbert, took part in a bank robbery in upstate New York called the Brinks robbery, where, again, some armed Black militants robbed a bank or robbed an armored car of about $1.6 million in cash. And then Kathy and David, my parents' friends, were driving getaway cars, but they were stopped on the highway by police. When they opened the back of the truck where the militants were hiding, people started shooting. Two police officers and a guard were killed, and the robbery was just an utter catastrophe. So my parents' friends went to prison for a long time. Kathy and David had left their 14-month-old son, Chesa, at home with a babysitter when they went out to rob the bank. So their son was left alone. My parents adopted him, and Chesa became my younger brother and a part of our family. So it was the last vestiges of the underground imploding and leaving behind this kid who we ended up taking in.
1: I mean, there's a lot to unpack there, isn't there? Just one point. In this case, both parents had gone along and the robbery. They both went to prison for a very long time. But yeah, did you ever think as a little boy, that could be me? I could lose my mum and dad like this.
0: Absolutely. Chesa, my brother Chesa, was very close to me, still one of my closest friends, but always a model for me of how close my family came to that kind of catastrophe, how easily it might have happened that I lost my parents the way he lost his.
1: Without telling his story, because it's his story to tell, but what impact does that have on a family to have a little boy in that family group who has lost his parents in this way?
0: It had a profound impact. First of all, Chesa was clearly traumatized by having been left behind in that way, clearly looking for his parents. And he was only 14 months old. He couldn't express it, but it was very obvious that he was looking around for his mother, trying to find out what had happened. He couldn't understand it. He couldn't understand why they'd suddenly disappeared. And then that sort of trauma, that difficulty in my family was doubled because my mother was then arrested. The police wanted her to testify against her friends, Kathy and David, Chase's parents. And she was arrested and then held for contempt of a grand jury when she wouldn't cooperate. So not only had Chesa lost his parents, but suddenly we had lost our mother. And so all three of us, me, my brother Malik, and my new adopted brother Chesa, were suddenly being raised by my dad, and all of us really struggling with the loss of our parents.
1: So your mum had been arrested and was under pressure to give information to the authorities, which she refused to do. And for that, she was kept in jail 4 months. And she could have given that information, and she could have come home to you, but she didn't.
0: Yeah.
1: You were five. How did you understand what was going on?
0: It was a very, very, very difficult time in our family. It was one of those times where what I understood, quite simply, was she could make a decision, make a choice, cooperate with the government and come home.

0: to us. And I really couldn't understand why she was unwilling to do that. She tried to explain it. She wrote me letters from prison trying to say, I can't give up my friends. I can't cooperate with the government against people I love. I can't testify against the Black Liberation Army when my entire self-identity is as a white person trying to help in the struggle for Black freedom. So she tried to explain those things, but for me, it was just quite a simple question of, you have these kids at home and you're refusing to do the thing that would let you get back to them.
1: How did you feel about her at that time?
0: I think I was angry. I was certainly upset. We had very difficult conversations in the visiting room when I went to visit her in prison, where I would beg her to come home, and then I would get angry that she was unwilling to. And at the same time, I used to smuggle in little pocket-sized children's books for her to read to me. We weren't allowed to bring anything into the visiting room, but I would sneak in little books so that we could read at the table. And I felt a sense of outlaw solidarity. I felt proud of myself for being able to break these little laws and kind of follow her example in that way. So as usual in my childhood, it was a complicated situation, but it was incredibly difficult, painful for me, for my brothers, and for my father, and of course for my mom.
1: It's interesting that you point up these sort of, as you put it, the outlaw solidarity of smuggling in books to your mum in jail. But actually, it's a really poignant scene that you just want your mum to be able to read to you.
0: Yeah, it was just everything in our family had that kind of quality of, it's family, it's, you just want to be close to each other, and you're separated by this, you know, by the context you're in. Her mother, my grandmother, Dorothy, came to visit my mom in prison at the same time. And she smuggled in chocolate chip cookies in her bra so that she could give her daughter the dessert she liked. And again, it was just this funny example. Both me and my grandma, who, of course, neither of us had ever broken a law in our lives, but both of us forced to sort of like follow my mother into prison to try to kind of get close to her.
1: How did your mom handle the situation?
0: It's funny, at the time, she seemed to me to be quite strong and quite resilient and really just, as often was true of her, very committed to her cause, very committed to this idea that she could never cooperate with the government no matter what. I later read all the letters that she had written to me and to other friends and to my father from prison. And so I know that she was suffering quite a bit when she was locked up, that she was really wrestling with how she could live with herself, with what she could do. And yet, for her, there was never any question of cooperating with the government. That was just something she never, ever would have done. So I think she suffered for those months quite a bit.
1: Well, back to that dilemma, aren't we, about how you can be the revolutionary that she wanted to be and fit family life into that. It's a difficult combination.
0: It's extremely difficult. It's extremely difficult. And it really defined our family, for sure.
1: How does she talk about that?
0: I think she would say that being a mother is the most important thing in the world to her, and that being a revolutionary is also the most important thing to her in the world to her. So I don't think she could even rank those two things. I think they are twin sides of who she is and what her identity is. And she would point, for example, to her heroes like Martin Luther King Jr., like Fred Hampton, like Malcolm X, people who fought for a cause, and all those men had children. And we don't often talk about or think about the sacrifices that their families had to make for their activism or for their sacrifice. And so I think she feels that it's sort of an irreconcilable contradiction. If you believe in something, that you have to be willing to sacrifice for it, and that sometimes that sacrifice involves people you love.
1: It's not just an impact on you, is it? It's an impact on your dad as well, because when your mum was in jail, and at that point, who knew how long she was going to be there for, he's raising you, your little brother Malik, but also Chaser, this other little boy who's not that long before joined the family and who's got his own traumas to deal with. What was your dad going through?
0: It was really hard on my dad. I mean, he was single parenting for the first time. He had three kids, one of whom, my brother Chesa, was suffering his own deep trauma and had incredible psychological issues to deal with. And my father was without his partner, so he was trying to organize my mother's legal defense, to organize people to protest her incarceration. He was trying to make enough money for us all to survive. So he was really juggling a lot. And I think he was at times really on the verge of breaking under that pressure.
1: What did he think? Do you know about whether or not your mum should give information to the authorities and be released, or whether she should hold firm and stay in jail?
0: If you know my mother, as he does, of course, and as I do, there was just never any question of that. There was no chance that she would do that. I think he supported her. I think he felt like his role was to be a supportive spouse, a supportive father, and to try to keep the family together during that difficult time.
1: Yes, and keep the family together. There's this extraordinary moment 6 months into your mum's detention, when she's allowed out for a couple of days to marry your dad and then go back to jail. I mean, do you remember the ceremony?
0: Yeah, I do. And I think it was very typical of my parents to have such an atypical wedding. After all that, they'd been together for almost 10 years. They had had two children. They had adopted another child. And they had never gotten around to getting married through all that. And I think part of that, of course, is that they were fugitives. They were on the run. They couldn't get married under their real names. But part of it was that my mother had never wanted to be a mother or a wife. She had never wanted to have a conventional family or a conventional female role the way her mother had. And so I think she had resisted the idea of marriage. And finally, the only thing that convinced her to get married was that getting married while she was locked up would give her more visiting privileges, would give him more of a say in her legal situation. So it was a practical decision as much as anything.
1: So she was bourgeois for a day.
0: She was bourgeois for a day. And in fact, I found her wedding vows, and they're quite funny if you know her, because in the midst of this ceremony of love and romance and everything, her vows say, you know, I'm very happy to be marrying Bill. I love him. I'm dedicated to him. But I reject any notions of marriage that involve a woman as property, that involve inequality, that involve a woman being subordinate to her husband. So she was, you know, still keeping up the fight, even in the midst of her wedding.
1: How long did she spend behind bars?
0: I think about 8 months. She spent the better part of a year locked up. And it's funny, the reason she finally got out was sort of a quirk of the legal system, which is that prosecutors are allowed to hold a person to compel them to testify before a grand jury. They can be imprisoned as a coercive measure. But the person has not been convicted of a crime, so they can't be constitutionally imprisoned as a disciplinary measure or to punish them for something that they've done, because nothing has been proven against them. And so it's a tricky line, because basically when a judge or a jury determines that that mechanism has shaded over from coercion to punishment, it's no longer constitutional. Eventually a judge ruled that no matter how long they kept her in jail, she would never testify, that she was basically a fanatic and that she was unwilling to testify no matter what kind of coercive pressure they put on her. And once he determined that, he had to let her go.
1: So she kept her principles but was reunited with her family.
0: Yes.
1: Did she change after that? I mean, did your dad change after that?
0: I think for our family, it was kind of, we finally were back together. We finally got to feel that the danger was past and that we could focus on the future for the first time. You know, she had been a law student when she went underground. She had her law degree, but she had never passed the bar exam to become a lawyer. So she went back and did that. She became a lawyer, and she ended up founding a legal center that defended juvenile offenders. And she did that for decades. She was an activist trying to fight against the prosecution of poor black youth in Chicago.
1: Your dad went on to go back to teach and become a professor.
0: Yeah, he went back into education, became a professor, and taught generations of Chicago school teachers how to be teachers.
1: So, I mean, a relatively normal second part to your childhood, by the sounds of things, except when you're about to turn 18, you have this extraordinary conversation with your father, who tells you about a dream he's had for a long time. Tell us about that.
0: Yeah, when I was a junior in high school, so about 17, he mentioned to me, it was kind of quite offhand, sort of casual conversation, and he said he had always hoped that one day we would go south together to kill the man who had killed Medgar Evers. Now, Medgar Evers was a civil rights hero in America. He was a black civil rights organizer, and he had been murdered by a white vigilante, a Ku Klux Klansman named Byron de la Beckwith. He had been shot in his driveway with his family looking on. And Della Beckwith was this kind of notorious racist and member of the Ku Klux Klan. And he had been tried at the time for Medgar Evers' murder, and he had been acquitted by an all-white jury with his defense paid for by the Mississippi White Council. And it was just a classic American miscarriage of justice. He had been basically free for decades for a murder that he had admitted to committing because he was protected by the white supremacy of the American South. So my father had this idea that we would go and avenge that wrong, that we would go and kill Byron Della Beckwith.
1: When your dad said this to you, was he being serious?
0: I think like a lot of things he said, it had a seriousness and a jokiness to it. It was something he really wanted. It was something that he had thought about for a long time. And I don't know if he ever thought it was possible for us to do it. And in any event, it never became possible because the year that he proposed it, shortly after that, Byron Della Beckwith was finally arrested after decades of the case being cold. And he did end up going to prison and dying in prison for the murder of Medgar Evers.
1: How did you feel when your dad said to you, you know, when you're an adult, why don't we go and do this together, father and son?
0: I was 17. I honestly felt proud that he had asked me. It sounded crazy, but it also sounded like I believed that Della Beckwith deserved some kind of reckoning. I believed that he had escaped justice. And so as a teenager, it felt like glad my dad thinks that I'm up to that. And then I think later, of course, and even at the time, there was a sense of, I'm not sure anybody on the outside would have recognized, I mean, that it was quite a strange thing for a father to ask his son to go on a vigilante road trip to avenge this decades-old killing.
1: Would you have done it?
0: I don't know. I mean, at 17, I might have. Now, I think I would feel differently.
1: Right. So how do you feel now about the violence of your parents' past and the way they brought you up?
0: I feel conflicted. I feel proud of them in a lot of ways. I mean, I do feel, and I think it's important to say, that I feel that they, in a time when most people in America, most white people in particular, were willing to just kind of let the injustice they saw drift by and do nothing about it. My parents were the kind of people who insisted on doing something, and I feel inspired by that. I feel that their tactics and their choices at times were risky, dangerous, and even counterproductive, that they did things that could have been horribly tragic. If they had made a mistake, if it had bad luck, people could have been killed. And I think that would have been inexcusable. I think they were lucky that they got through it without that happening. Of course, three of their own friends did get killed. And I think that was one of the great tragedies of their entire movement. In the end, I feel like, I think there are times when any of us might look at the world and say, I can see why people turn to violence in that situation. I mean, think about, I don't know, the French resistance against Nazism or something. I mean, sometimes violence is necessary to fight against injustice. But in a democracy, in a country where you can still try to organize a movement, try to vote for better representation, I think violence should and must be a last resort. And I think the violence of my parents' group ultimately did not achieve its objectives.
1: Your parents are no longer young, obviously. I mean, what kind of grandparents and older people have they become?
0: Yeah, my parents are in their 80s. They've been incredible grandparents for years. Every Saturday night, our kids would sleep at their grandparents' house, and we would get to have a date night and sleep late on Sunday, and they are extremely close to their grandkids. They're retired now, but they're still quite active in the sense of following the news, being involved in political organizing, having a wide circle of friends in the kind of political activist world in Chicago, all those things.
1: Have they become more moderate?
0: No, they have definitely not become more moderate. Of course, after they turned themselves in, when my mom finally got out of jail, they went back to what we might consider relatively ordinary lives. But in their context, that meant decades of work on behalf of the causes they believe in. So my mother became a lawyer, but she ran a clinic for 40 years trying to defend people she saw as being exploited by an unjust criminal justice system. My father became a professor, but he spent all those years trying to produce what he considered a better public education system. So they are not moderates. They would be offended if anyone called them moderates or liberals. They very distinctly identify as radicals, but not anymore as violent revolutionaries.
1: Zaid went down a very different path. He writes plays and teaches writing for the screen and stage. He's written a book about his parents and the revolutionary era called Dangerous, Dirty, Violent and Young, and has made a podcast series about it named Mother Country Radicals. Any comments, do share. Outlook@bbc.com is our email address, or you can reach us on WhatsApp, +44 330 678 2707. We'll be back after a short break.
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5: BBC News with Govinda Gill. Canada has unveiled retaliatory tariffs on hundreds of US imports as their trade war escalates. They come into effect in 2 weeks and range between 15 and 50%, matching US import taxes on Canadian products dollar by dollar. The finance minister described them as proportionate, targeted and strategic. The UN and Red Cross are warning that the world is dangerously close to fully autonomous weapons killing humans. They're calling for urgent regulation before such weapons proliferate beyond control. AI-enabled drones have become a feature of the wars in Ukraine and the Middle East. US media reports say the CIA director, John Ratcliffe, has visited Moscow for talks. There's been no official comment. The last known visit to Moscow by a CIA director was in 2021, when Mr. Ratcliffe's predecessor went to warn Russia against invading Ukraine. Iran and Oman say they've agreed a proposal to allow safe navigation through the Strait of Hormuz. In a joint statement, they said the proposed framework includes a temporary shipping lane and a project to demine the strait. The Nigerian president, Bola Tinubu, has ordered security agencies to rescue scores of people seized by gunmen in Niger State. They were taken from a mosque during Friday prayers last week. Blood services in Canada, England and Australia have united for the first time to urge more people to donate as supplies fall across the three countries. In recent months, some stocks have dropped by up to 30%. A book about Vladimir Putin by two exiled Russian journalists has won a new French literary prize. The book, The Tsar in Propria Persona, How Vladimir Putin Deceived Us All, contrasts his image with the reality riddled with affairs, alleged affairs, nepotism and links to organised crime. BBC News.
1: Hello, welcome back to Outlook. I'm Jo Fidgen. Since we've been talking about growing up with parents who are too good at keeping secrets, it put us in mind of an extraordinary story we first heard on Outlook in 2021. Sue Ellen Cushing's parents were spies for the Australian Security Intelligence Organisation, ASIO. Her dad, Dudley, had the glamorous job. Mum, Joan, was raising three kids on a suburban street on the outskirts of Brisbane and managed the enormous machine that dominated their home.
6: We lived in the apartment above. The apartment below was bugged, and we had a great big huge recording machine. I mean, they were enormous in those days, in the middle of our lounge room. And my poor old mum had two babies that she had to keep quiet so that the bugging equipment could pick up the conversations.
1: You had this huge bugging device dominating your living room. So did that mean that basically that your parents couldn't hide from you that they were spies? Because that's what you'd expect, isn't it? That they'd hide that from their children.
6: Oh, look, it was very secret, but we always knew, and our parents made a strategic decision to trust us and to include us so that they could operate as a family.
1: Sue Ellen and her siblings never knew exactly who they were spying on, but their parents made sure they were good at it.
6: They taught us how to be present, but not to be seen and not to pull attention. Our parents could, you know, observe and do what they needed to do. So, for example, my father would have his cameras with him and he would pretend to be taking photos of us, but he would be taking photos of anyone but us. We were trained to look for anything that was unusual. So if we went to a speaker's corner, for example, where, you know, radical groups were sprouting their ideas on a Sunday afternoon, we would be looking for anything that was out of the normal.
1: What kind of things would you report to them?
6: If someone was standing in an odd place and not looking at the speaker but looking at certain people in the audience, just any behaviour that was not consistent with the behaviour of everyone else. We went to events a lot, and my father might say, did you see the man, you know, who had the moustache and was walking very erectly? And I'd say, you know, say, yes, the man that looked like a soldier. And he'd say, yes. Who did he talk to? Pretty innocent questions. But of course, it's all really, really vital information for them, because my mother and father can only look at so many places at once.
1: So you weren't playing. You weren't playing. You were actually spying.
6: That kind of makes me anxious when I hear people say that. But I guess we were. You know, I've never thought of myself as a spy. I knew that my father worked for ASIO and I helped my father.
1: Who was your father to you? What did you think of him when you were a little girl?
6: I thought he was invincible. He was the great fixer. We lived very much in the Chinese community when I was a child. So we would go to Chinese festivals, Chinese events, Chinese homes, Chinese restaurants.
1: Was your father spying on these Chinese people?
6: Oh, yes. My father's job was to know every Chinese person in the state of Queensland, where they were and what they were doing. But he had a very, very good heart, and he was always helping those people. You know, most of them were first generation Australians, so their English was really bad. So he would read documents for them. He would explain government law to them. He would lodge documents for them. So people were at our house all the time asking him for help, and he always had time for them. You know, he was one of those people. When he was 15, he'd lost his leg. He was in an accident and a tram ran over his leg. And in Australia at that time, there were no social services. There was no, you know, hospitalisation recuperation. That just didn't exist. So the Salvation Army actually really saved him. They took him under their wing. They gave him rehab. They gave him, you know, a family, a tribe, a purpose. And so I believe that that had a really big impact on him, and that ethic of giving back and having a social conscience, that's what I saw with my father.
1: So your dad was saving Australia, saving the world, as far as you were concerned, from communism?
6: Yeah. He was doing a vitally important job, and it was a secret. And we completely bought into that.
1: There could be no such thing as time off. After all, Australia's enemies never slept. Sue Ellen understood that very early on. And the biggest enemy was Russia. Soon after Sue Ellen was born, there was a huge fuss when two Russian diplomats defected to Australia, a married couple called Vladimir and Evdokia Petrov. Australia was determined to protect them from Russian reprisals. And when Sue Ellen was three, her family was called upon to play their part in looking after them.
6: My father came home and said, we're going on a holiday. Well, for a family that never went on holiday, that was extraordinary. And he said, but there's going to be a couple with us and you're going to pretend that they're your grandparents. So we called him Jack and we called her Pee-wee. And Pee-wee is an Australian bird that's all over Australia. And so I never referred to them as anything other than Jack and Pee-wee. Pee-wee was so much fun. So my father and my brother and Mr. Petrov would go off. Mr. Petrov was a mad keen fisherman. So Dad and my brother would take him fishing.
1: Hiding in plain sight, effectively.
6: Yeah. And my mother and Pee-wee and I we'd go to the beer garden, we'd go to the beach, we'd go window shopping, we'd cook, she'd bathe me, she painted my toenails bright red. And this is in the early 50s. I was in heaven. We had a lovely time.
1: Did you and your parents and the family, did you have friends who were not people you were spying on?
6: Very few.
1: What would happen if you wanted to be friends with somebody? If you said to your parents, you know, I'm friends with this person, what were you taught about friendship?
6: Friendship was okay. I was allowed to be friends with whomever I wanted, but I am very confident that behind the scenes, my father would be running a check on the family. He seemed to know everything about everyone. And I know as I got older and I had boyfriends, he would do a security check on every single one of them. Oh, I was furious.
1: Oh, boy.
6: When I found out, I was just livid.
1: And presumably you were not to tell any of them, you know, what your family was up to, what your dad did for a living. No.
6: No. My father worked for the government. He had a boring job in the government. Mm. And you tell someone that and they don't ask you any more questions.
3: When Sue Ellen was 17, her father disappeared again. Her mother and siblings told her he had died of a heart attack. Sue Ellen didn't believe it. He was only 47.
6: And I went, no, he can't be dead. And then my brother came out, I was crying, and my brother came out and said, pull yourself together, Mum needs us. So I pulled myself together, went inside, and I was like, so Dad's dead. I said, well, when did he die? I haven't been away for that long. And they said, oh, you know, maybe a bit over half an hour ago. And I thought, it's a bit weird. He was perfectly okay when I left. Now they're telling me he's dead. And I went, all right, well, I want to go and see the body. And they were like, no, you can't. And I said, well, I want to. So we had that argument. My brother finally took me to the undertaker and I was very assertive. And I said, not only do I want to see the body, I want you to open the cask and leave me alone. So I went in and he just looked all wrong. His hair was parted in the wrong place. He had makeup all over his face and it just looked so false. He had a wedding ring on. My father never wore a wedding ring. The wedding ring was really shiny. No spy worth their salt would ever wear shiny jewellery. That was wrong. And so I thought, I do not believe that is my father's body. But my grandmother was there and my father's mother, and she was just hysterical. And I thought, okay, I need to just accept what's going on around me, and that is that everyone seems to believe and is acting like Dad's dead. And because I knew that crazy stuff happened that no one ever knew about, I was not content to fully embrace that my father was dead. I kind of expected him to turn up, but I definitely acted as though he was dead and lived as though he was dead because he was not there. And our life changed that day. I mean, our life just evaporated. We didn't know who we were. We didn't know how to act. I was used to sets of rules around how to behave and what to do. All those rules just disappeared. So I and my siblings had to learn how to be normal people, not secret people. And so it was very confusing. The whole family was lost.
1: You said you had to learn how to be a normal person, not a secret person.
5: How easy was that?
6: It was very difficult. And when I went to Sydney and I met my husband, and when I finally told him part of my story, which was very hard because I'm not supposed to tell anyone, he didn't believe a word of it.
5: How did that feel to be disbelieved by somebody you were falling in love with?
6: It was pretty hard. But he just said to me, think about what you have just said to me. And he would repeat it back and I'd think, yeah, that sounds crazy.
5: What you told him was that you had basically been a child spy?
6: Basically, that my father had worked for ASIO, my mother had worked for ASIO, and I had a perfectly normal childhood. And he just said to me, what part of normal do you think relates to your life? It took him a long time to really believe that the whole family had been involved in the business, and that was kind of why we were the way we were.
5: Some years later, the Australian government decided to publish an official history of ASIO, the spy agency, and started doing interviews with former employees. They got in touch with Sue Ellen's mother, Joan.
6: Mum was in her 80s at that point, and she remembered names, dates, times, locations. It was like watching a computer download. It was remarkable.
5: Was this her training?
6: Yeah. And it was all in there. Once they could actually get her to speak, she wouldn't speak at first. Two ex-heads of ASIO came to the meeting with my mother to make sure she realised that it was okay for her to talk. They brought an official thank you for her from the Prime Minister of Australia. They brought a letter of release from the Secrets Act.
5: And when she did talk, what did she tell them? What did they want to know from her?
6: She knew stuff that they didn't know. I thought I was going to find out some more information about my father. What I found out was that my mother had the top secret job. She was the one that had the really secret job that no one knew about.
5: What exactly was her top secret job then?
6: There were two women. There was a secret room in ASIO headquarters. And the two Joans, they were both called Joan, did 12-hour shifts each. And they reviewed all the bugging that ASIO had been undertaking. So they would listen to every record, and they had to listen for dates, times, locations, names, phrases, whatever was a critical piece of factual information. The only thing is, not one of those tapes was in English, and neither of those Joans had any training.
5: So all that time, you had thought your father was the superhero. He was the one saving Australia. And now you find out actually his role was less important than your mum's.
6: Yes, blew my mind. My mother is very linguistically gifted. Apparently, the story goes that her father spoke seven languages. Well, whatever that gene is, my mother got it. She could pick up language so quickly. She could understand what the Chinese were saying. She could understand what the Russians were saying. She spoke German. She spoke French. I don't know. She just somehow understood what people were talking about. So I understood that my mother, they just lucked out. They picked the perfect person to do that job behind the green door.
5: It's interesting. I mean, you talked about all the secrecy in your childhood, and then at the age of, you must have been nearly 60.
6: Yeah.
5: And you discovered that actually your mother has kept this secret from you all that time.
6: Yeah. Mum's very good at keeping secrets. And that was more of my thing with Dad. Like, you know, I'd look at her sometimes and I'd say, are you keeping that secret? Is he really alive and you know? I still absolutely entertained the possibility that he was still alive.
5: This was 40 years after her dad disappeared, and still Sue Ellen thought her dad might actually be on the run somewhere. That's what a childhood of subterfuge can do to you. Sue Ellen contacted a journalist, Sandra Hogan, and asked her to do her own digging into her family's background. It's resulted in a book and in Sue Ellen's siblings opening up to each other for the first time and unlocking all the secrets they had hidden away in their minds.
6: My brother and sister and I did not discuss our lives until the first time Sandra, the author of the book, actually got the three of us together and finally got us to talk.
5: What was it like for you to open up for the first time, to ask these questions that you'd been wondering about for decades and to sort of break through that wall of secrecy?
6: It was fantastic because it was the first time I heard my brother's part of the story, and it was the first time I heard my sister's part of the story, and it was the first time I heard their story about Dad dying, because I wasn't there, but they both were there.
1: Your brother and your sister were able to confirm to you that your father had had a heart attack and that they had been there when he died. They'd seen it happen.
6: That was their experience of it. My brother actually was the one, he said, I was there when he took his last breath. So that was pretty compelling. And it was getting closer to me actually starting to believe that maybe he was dead. But it wasn't until I was 60 and I finally asked my mother, and she just looked at me and she said, yes, darling, he's always been dead. And I went, oh, okay, all right, I guess I have to believe you.
1: But for 40 years, you didn't ask your mum that simple question, is he really dead?
6: There are a lot of questions we didn't ask our mother because we were used to not asking. A secret is a secret. So that means you don't talk to anyone.
1: Now you know more about what was going on in your childhood, how do you feel about the choice your parents made to bring you up in that way and to involve you?
6: I don't really know that they had a choice. Our life was so woven into the operation that I'm not sure how they would have not included us. Part of me is very proud of the fact that they included us, that they trusted us, and that we never betrayed that trust.
1: It's worth hearing the full version of Sue Ellen Cushing's story if you have chance. It was an episode of Lives Less Ordinary called The Child Spy and Her Secret Agent Parents. Sandra Hogan's book about the family is called With My Little Eye. Today's producer was Julian Siddle. I'm Jo Fidgen. Thanks for your company.
7: BBC World Service and Now Witness History with me, Jane Wilkinson. This is the story of how an abandoned photo album revealed the chilling normality of life at the Nazis' most notorious concentration camp, Auschwitz. In 116 images, SS officers are pictured laughing, singing and celebrating, while a short distance away, more than a million people, most of them Jews, are being murdered.
8: The emotions that you see, the callousness, the frivolity, the casualness of how they're approaching their work, that was not surprising to survivors. They were like, well, yes, of course. Do you really think they were going home and crying themselves to sleep every night? Like, they thought they were doing the right thing. This was what they wanted to do. And so, of course, they're having a good time at it.
7: Meet Rebecca Abelding, historian and archivist. In January 2007, she's in charge of examining potential new exhibits for the United States Holocaust Memorial Museum in Washington, D.C. And she's waiting for a package.
8: I had received a letter from an elderly man. He was a retired lieutenant colonel, and he had been, after the war, a member of the counterintelligence corps. So his job was to go into POW camps housing German soldiers and try to suss out who was a war criminal. He had found a photograph album in a closet, in a trash can, in an abandoned apartment in Frankfurt, and he had taken it home with him. And he was wondering if the museum wanted to see it. So, of course, I said yes.
7: But Rebecca is cautious.
8: There are just so few photos of Auschwitz. In some cases, families would destroy them, or SS officers wouldn't be photographed, or they would be killed or commit suicide at the end of the war. But when the album arrived, it was clear immediately. It was on the front page, June 21st, 1944, and that it said Auschwitz.
9: Surrounded by barbed wire, this was the end of the line for millions of enslaved peoples from all over Europe. Perished in the gas chambers of Auschwitz, the Nazi concentration camp east of Krakow.
7: Rebecca opens the album. The black and white photos, most just smaller than a playing card, are carefully pasted across 31 pages.
8: Oh, this is something here. There's a mystery to solve. And I immediately started looking for something that looked recognizable as being taken at Auschwitz. So I was looking for trains, I was looking for prisoners, and I didn't see anything like that. What I saw were photos of people attending parties, people attending ceremonies, the leisure time of people in uniform, smiling and looking at the camera. And then I noticed a face that I actually recognized, Joseph Mengele.
10: Mengele, the angel of death, was the most notorious of the Nazi concentration camp doctors. At Auschwitz, he was responsible for the deaths of 400,000 Jews and personally supervised horrific medical experiments, many of them carried out without anesthetics.
7: Mengele's picture is proof that the men are part of the SS garrison running Auschwitz.
8: But they're not photographs of the atrocities the way that other photographs of Auschwitz are. They are photographs of what a good time they're having.
7: Officers are enjoying a picnic, sitting sunbathing, taking part in a group sing-along, lighting candles on a Christmas tree, and tucking into a dinner and fine wine. And it's not just men. There are several photos of young women, the camp's radio and telephone operators, relaxing at nearby Solihuta, an SS holiday resort in the Polish mountains.
8: The page is captioned, "Here gibt es Blaubeer," and "Here there are blueberries." And you see the women receiving bowls of blueberries, holding up their spoons, taking bites.
11: So it's like a work outing.
8: Yeah, it's a reward. Yeah, they were absolutely being rewarded for their services. Solihuta was mainly used for SS officers who had done a good job. There's an example where guards successfully discharged their weapons and murdered prisoners who were trying to escape and are rewarded with leave at Solihuta.
7: But for Rebecca, the series of pictures that most stand out include a row of coffins draped in Nazi flags.
8: And the caption reads, "The burial of our SS comrades after a terror attack. American bombers who are trying to hit the nearby factories miss, killing a number of officers." And in all of the photos, you see the ceremony that they are putting into their funeral. You see flowers, you see widows, you see a long procession of men marching in honor of their fallen comrades. And it is so striking, the difference between the way they treat Jewish people and Jewish bodies and the way they venerate their fallen comrades.
11: Do you think any of the people that were photographed in that album, do you think any of them could possibly not have known what was going on?
8: No, I think they all knew.
7: But who did the album belong to? One face appears on almost every page. SS Obersturmführer Karl Höcke, adjutant to the Auschwitz commandant, who had also worked in other camps.
8: And Karl Höcke had experience with gas chambers. And so his job is to help his boss through the decisions one needs to make when one is operating a killing center. And these are photographs of what a good time Höcke was having. These are the things that he wants to remember of his personal time there.
7: For the next 8 months, Rebecca and her colleagues investigate the people in the pictures, trying to match faces to names. As well as Höcke and Mengele, there's Rudolf Huss, the camp commandant, and Josef Kramer, nicknamed the Beast of Belsen.
8: It really did feel like a detective story. But then very quickly, we were preparing for how the public was going to understand these photographs. Because there are no prisoners in this album, my colleagues and I were really concerned about, will people inclined to deny the Holocaust point to them and say, like, look, they could not have been murdering this many people. Look what a good time they're having. And obviously that is false and anti-Semitic. Behind the camera on the other side is the actual reality of Auschwitz, which is that it is full of tens of thousands of prisoners who are undergoing torture and starvation and cruelty day to day by the men who are in this album.
7: After the war, Karl Höcke is among the Auschwitz officers who finally are brought to justice in Frankfurt in 1963.
12: And already it looks like being the longest war crimes trial of them all, because these 20 rather ordinary-looking, balding, middle-aged men are no ordinary defendants. For nearly a year, witness after witness has come here to testify to the indictment of these men. They're accused of the murder of between 2 and 4 million helpless people.
7: And as the BBC later reports, Höcke is found guilty of aiding and abetting in murder and sentenced to 7 years in prison, despite denying any wrongdoing. Decades later, when his photo album is made public, his lies are even more obvious.
8: Karl Höcke always claimed that he had no idea what was going on. He was simply behind his desk all the time. But you see him in this album standing next to Rudolf Hirst, standing next to Joseph Mengele, standing next to Joseph Cromer. So you're not rubbing elbows with those guys unless you really actually do know what's going on in the camp. And so you can't understand how the Holocaust happened by looking at the victims. You have to look at the perpetrators. This isn't a society where everyone's being brainwashed. This is a society where people are making choices to participate because it's easier, because they're being told that this is the right thing to do. And so we do need to look beyond the victims to understand how something like this can happen.
7: And that, for Rebecca, is one of the lasting impacts of the album, donated by a retired American soldier who wished to remain anonymous.
8: But when I reached out to talk to him about all the things we found out he had passed away. And so I feel really grateful that he decided to donate it when he did, because I think otherwise this is something that would have been lost to a landfill.
7: Rebecca Abelding is a historian at the United States Holocaust Memorial Museum, which has enabled the photos to be viewed online. A play, Here There Are Blueberries, is based on her discovery of the album and what it later revealed. She was speaking to me, Jane Wilkinson, for Witness History.
13: 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We are also the Area Agency on Aging for DeKalb, Jackson, Limestone, Madison, and Marshall counties. 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
16: We are now dangerously close to crossing a moral red line, the autonomous targeting of humans by machines.
15: The UN and Red Cross call for urgent action to regulate the use of killer robots. Also in the newsroom with me, Janat Jalil. US media says the head of the CIA has travelled to Moscow for unannounced talks. Country music legend Dolly Parton has died. We hear why the price of onions is bringing tears to the eyes of Indian consumers and what the government is doing about it. And the whiskey barrel bought for less than $200.
17: They've declared it being absolutely fantastic and all the rest of it, because that old it could have lost its alcohol content.
15: Which is now going on sale for more than $250,000. That's after this bulletin.
5: BBC News with Govinda Gill. Canada has unveiled retaliatory tariffs on hundreds of American imports as their trade war escalates. The finance minister, François-Philippe Champagne, said these would range between 15 and 50%, matching US import taxes on Canadian products dollar for dollar. He said Canadians were standing united, describing the measures as proportionate, targeted and strategic.
18: This is an unprecedented challenge imposed on Canada. But Canada will meet the moment. Canadians will meet the moment. And as the Prime Minister has said, we will support our workers, our businesses and our industry with whatever it takes for as long as it takes.
5: The United Nations and the Red Cross have called for urgent negotiations to restrict the use of autonomous weapons. In a joint statement, they said the world was dangerously close to a future where machines targeted and killed people without human control. There is currently no treaty governing the use of what some are calling killer robots. The head of the Arms and Hostilities Unit at the ICRC, Laurent Giselle, expressed his concern on the impact of autonomous weapons.
19: What we are seeing is increasingly sophisticated weapons being used at ever greater speed and scale. But what we see is not a story of precision, distinction and restraints. It is a story of civilians killed, families displaced, hospitals, schools and homes destroyed at ever greater speed and scale. In short, an acceptable level of civilian harm.
5: US media are reporting that the CIA director John Ratcliffe has visited Moscow for talks. He's one of Mr. Trump's negotiators on trying to end the Ukraine war and also played a role in recent US-Russia prisoner exchanges. Our security correspondent Frank Gardner explains why Mr. Ratcliffe may have been visiting the Russian capital.
20: There's a number of different possible reasons for this. The prisoner exchange is one area that the US has had some success, but it could be that this is something a bit more serious. The temperature is rising in terms of tension. The Russia-Ukraine war is escalating. Russia is hurting from the deep strikes that Ukraine has been affecting deep inside Russia, hitting oil refineries, and more recently, things like retail distribution centers. Ukraine is really hurting from the ballistic missiles that Russia is sending.
5: Some news just in. The American country music legend Dolly Parton has died at the age of 80. Her death was announced by her family. Dolly Parton was one of the biggest American stars of the 20th century, with hits like Jolene and 9 to 5. You can find more on this on our BBC News website. World news from the BBC. The UN Secretary General Antonio Guterres has said he's greatly alarmed by an incursion by Israeli forces into a training centre run by the UN Agency for Palestinian Refugees in East Jerusalem. Mr. Guterres was quoted by his spokesperson as saying that UNRWA premises belong to the UN and were inviolable. Earlier, the Israeli military had begun evicting people from the vocational centre, which offers training to more than 300 Palestinians from the occupied West Bank every year. Brazil's Data Protection Agency has fined TikTok nearly $30 million for failing to implement child safety measures. The agency accused TikTok of 5 infractions, including using data from children's accounts to tailor advertising to them. Brazilian children under 16 must have their social media accounts linked to those of their parents. The toy-making giant Lego reported record profits in the first half of this year. The family-owned Danish company saw net earnings of $1.3 billion, a 32% rise on the same period last year. The company's chief executive, Niels Christiansen, outlined what had been key for the brand's growth.
21: We see very broad-based growth across basically all markets, but also across different genders, so kids, teens and adults. The important thing is we grow with kids and we grow with adults, and there's a really good synergy between the two. I mean, an adult that really enjoys Lego experiences are more likely to also introduce their kids into the brand.
5: A book about Vladimir Putin's rise to power and private life, written by two exiled Russian journalists, has won a newly established French literary prize. The Prix Strasbourg was awarded to Roman Badenin and Mikhail Rubin for their book The Tsar in Propria Persona, How Vladimir Putin Deceived Us All. That's the latest BBC News.
22: You're listening to The Newsroom from the BBC World Service with me, Jeanette Jalil. We start with the breaking news just announced in the past few minutes that the country singer and much-loved music legend Dolly Parton has died at the age of 80. In a statement, her publicist said the star, best known for songs like Jolene and 9 to 5, had died peacefully in Nashville. She grew up in poverty in rural Tennessee and became one of the most successful singer-songwriters of the 20th century. David Sedito looks back on her career.
23: Little sparrow, little sparrow.
24: Dolly Parton.
23: Precious, fragile little thing.
25: My folks were just simple, poor mountain people. We lived on a farm. I'm from a family of 12 children. And I think being the fourth one down, I didn't get paid a lot of attention. I was the kind of kid that needed a lot of attention.
23: Little sparrow flies so high and feels no pain.
24: It was, she said, a dirt poor childhood. A one-room cabin on the banks of the Little Pigeon River.
23: In my Tennessee mountain.
24: What changed her life was an uncle who encouraged her to sing.
25: I was just about 10 then, and I sang my song, and they kept bringing me back, wanting me to sing it, sing it, sing it. I remember looking up at my uncle and I said, I'm going to be a star, ain't I?
0: Pretty Miss Dolly Parton, come on.
24: In 1967, she got her big break on TV. She was already at 21, a successful Nashville songwriter. And she soon developed a look.
25: And then up here in these cabinets are my wigs. So here's another dolly. Show business is a money-making joke, and I just always like telling jokes.
1: But do you ever feel that you're a joke, that people make fun of you?
25: Oh, I know they make fun of me. But actually, all these years, the people, you know, has thought the joke was on me, but it's actually been on the public. I know, and I just always like telling jokes,
1: But do you ever feel that you're a joke, that people make fun of you?
25: Oh, I know they make fun of me. But actually, all these years, the people, you know, has thought the joke was on me, but it's actually been on the public. I know exactly what I'm doing.
24: It was carefully crafted, gloss.

0: Will Always Love You. Two songs written on the same day and based on events in her own life. But some things stayed private. In particular, her husband Carl.
1: Love is like a butterfly, as soft and gentle as a sigh.
0: In the 70s and 80s, she reached far beyond the traditional country audience with a run of hits.
2: I've told you before, I'm a married woman.
0: There were the movies.
3: And I'm a married man. That's what makes it so perfect.
2: Oh, Mr. Hart.
0: A TV production company. And Dollywood. Her own theme park.
4: She pulled and she tugged. I think I can, she said. Won't you help me? All of you help me.
0: Her Dollywood Foundation sent out more than 150 million free books to children. A project inspired by her father, who had not had a chance to learn to read. She was a country star with an audience that seemed to cross all boundaries of class, sex, religion, and politics. She was always the first to laugh at herself, but behind it all was a clever, driven songwriter and performer. It was all about the songs, rooted in the joys and heartache of the life of Dolly Parton.
5: David Slitter with that look back on the life and career of the country legend Dolly Parton, whose death has just been announced at the age of 80. Semi-autonomous weapons, including AI-powered drones, are widely used in conflicts, including in Ukraine, the Middle East and Sudan. While a human operator has the final authority to authorise an attack, today, the UN and the Red Cross have warned the world is dangerously close to having fully autonomous weapons that can kill humans. They've repeated their appeal for international regulation on what some are calling killer robots. This week, the New York Times reported that a Russian drone, which killed three people in Ukraine last month, appeared to choose its own target using AI. Alessandra Felucci is the director of the UN Information Services.
6: 3 years ago, we called on states to establish specific provisions and restrictions on autonomous weapon systems. Today, we renew this call with even greater urgency. The fundamental concerns remain unchanged, but the risks have intensified. We are now dangerously close to crossing a moral red line, the autonomous targeting of humans by machines.
5: So, how alarmed should we be? Professor Elke Schwartz is a specialist in technology and warfare at Queen Mary University in London.
7: Even though there are potential benefits, you know, sparing the lives of service members and soldiers, there are also enormous risks associated. Any AI system is only as good as the data it has to work with or the data with which it was trained. And very often, there isn't enough robust data available to ensure that there's sufficient level of discrimination between civilians and combatants and that there's a proportionality in play.
5: Our global affairs reporter, Paul Moss, told me more about this call to action from the UN and the Red Cross.
8: What the United Nations is saying is that, look, we've been warning about the dangers of autonomously driven weapon systems for a long time, but now the reality is that these are coming closer than ever. Drones already have caused devastation in places like Ukraine, and they have pinpoint accuracy. We know that they can destroy a particular building or they can hit a particular floor of a building. But what an AI drone can do is to make a decision by itself. For example, you could send it off and give it a car number plate and say, find this car wherever it is and then destroy it. You could give it a face, and with facial recognition software it could find a particular person or recognize a particular uniform. Once sent off, it will be able to make a decision for itself. And of course, part of the risk that the United Nations has been warning about is that this can go wrong. Anyone who's used AI domestically will have had the experience of asking a personal, perhaps very simple question and getting a completely false answer. Hallucination, they call it. Well, what if an AI-armed system was to make that sort of error? The possible consequences are terrifying.
5: Absolutely terrifying, the thought that humans could be killed by machines making decisions on their own. What do we know about this drone incident in Ukraine that's been reported by the New York Times, this Russian drone which killed three people?
8: Yeah.

0: It does seem like this is a coincidence that it's happened in the same week of the United Nations warning. But on Monday, the New York Times, as you say, reported what happened when a drone hit a petrol station in the city of Zaporizhia in Ukraine. The investigators took apart the remains of the drone, and what they found was a mini computer with some very sophisticated silicon chips. And what that suggested to them was that the drone had been sent autonomously. Perhaps it was sent to, and it could recognize a petrol station. It could perhaps have recognized a particularly vulnerable point in any petrol station, perhaps a gas canister, the most vulnerable point to hit. And what they're saying, if this is true, is that the stuff that was of science fiction nightmares is now a reality.
1: Paul Moss. Eyebrows were raised when an American plane was filmed landing in Moscow this morning. Then came the report from our US partner channel, CBS, that the head of the CIA, John Ratcliffe, had flown into Russia for talks on what exactly we don't yet know. There's been no comment from the US spy agency or the White House about the reason for Mr. Ratcliffe's trip. With more, here's our State Department correspondent, Tom Bateman.
2: The first clues of this were videos that have been uploaded to social media of a US military transporter, a C-17, a very big plane, coming into an international airport in Moscow, and also a US motorcade on the streets of the city there. Now, BBC's US news partner CBS News has had confirmed from sources familiar with this meeting that this is a meeting of the CIA's director, John Ratcliffe, in Moscow, which would be, of course, with senior level Russian officials. Now, the CIA has been involved largely with detainee exchanges between the US and Russia. There have been a few of those, you know, during the Trump administration. So he has kept contact with Russian officials, but this would be the first known meeting by John Ratcliffe in Moscow. And of course, very significant given the context of the Russia-Ukraine war. We don't know if it's directly related to that. Those negotiations, which have been led by Mr. Trump's envoy, Steve Witkoff, who has also visited Moscow several times, those negotiations have very much been stalled. Although it was notable that yesterday it had been thought that Mr. Witkoff would be visiting Ukraine for the very first time to meet with President Zelensky. That meeting did not happen. He didn't show up in Kyiv, and at the same time now we have these reports of John Ratcliffe in Moscow. We've contacted officials at the CIA, the White House and the Pentagon. As you might expect with intelligence, they're all saying no comment or declining to comment. The Kremlin has also not commented about this. As for the role of the CIA, it is absolutely critical when it comes to the attempted negotiations to end the Russia-Ukraine war. It is not totally unusual for CIA directors to go to Moscow. Bill Burns, the then head of the CIA, before the start of the Russian invasion of Ukraine, full-scale invasion of Ukraine in 2022, visited Moscow. Largely, it was thought at the time as an effort to try and dissuade Vladimir Putin from invading Ukraine. So it has played a very critical role, and especially at that very senior level.
1: Tom Bateman. The Swedish army wants to take over a property currently owned by a Russian oligarch near one of its bases on the coast of the Baltic Sea, citing safety concerns. It says the development of drone warfare is creating new security challenges. Lisa Johanen, a reporter at Swedish Public Radio, told me more.
3: The Swedish Armed Forces are asking for that property because of its strategic location near the Musk naval base. They believe the site could play an important role in protecting the base, especially from the growing threat of drones. And the military is particularly concerned about developments in Russian drone technology that have changed the security situation for Sweden. And the property, well, it's a massive house. It's a big house. It's around 600 square meters. Currently privately owned by a person with Russian citizenship. And the armed forces described it as the only nearby location that they don't control. So in essence, they have now asked government for approval to take ownership of the property. And adding to the location concern, the property is connected to a Russian businessman who is reportedly linked to Vladimir Putin. And the public broadcaster SVT described the property as, and I quote, a thorn in the armed forces' side.
1: Right, and this is a very interesting area. Tell us more about it.
3: Yeah, Muskö is an island in the Stockholm archipelago and where the Swedish armed forces have an important naval facility. And not far from there, holiday visitors go for sailing trips or locals take a swim along the rocky coastline. The Muskö base is more or less built into a large rock. I would describe it that way. It's like a massive underground military complex. And the Navy has actually had a base there since the 1500s. And there is a bit of a battle history here as well. The Russians initiated an assault in 1719 that took place across the archipelago. They were pushed back, but not before they had burned down buildings along the coast. Even a whole city. Today, Muskö is important because it supports several of the Swedish Navy activities.
1: And Lisa, in broader terms, what kind of impact are Russian actions and the war in Ukraine having on Swedish defence priorities?
3: Russia's war in Ukraine has led Sweden to put much more focus on national defence and security, and also triggered Sweden to move away from its policy of military non-alignment and became a NATO member in 2024. But the current situation, and more so how the military in Sweden view the situation, might best be described with this quote from Chief of the Defence Staff, Carl-Johan Edström. He states, and I'm quoting, "We are facing the most serious security situation since the end of the Second World War, and the threat against Sweden and the alliance is real," end of quote. And the Russian threat is also being seen more directly around Sweden. There has been increased Russian activity in the Baltic Sea since Sweden joined NATO. With several incidents involving Russia's so-called shadow fleet, where the Swedish Coast Guard have even boarded some ships. There have also been incidents involving Russian aircrafts approaching Swedish airspace.
1: Lisa Johannen. You're listening to The Newsroom from the BBC World Service. Our breaking news this hour, the country music legend Dolly Parton has died at the age of 80. Canada has announced a slew of tit-for-tat tariffs on billions of dollars worth of imports from the United States as a trade war between the two countries escalates. Talks about a trade deal collapsed last week, with the Canadian leader, Mark Carney, saying his country had been attacked by the US and was at war with it. President Trump imposed steep levies on Monday, and Canada says it's matching them dollar for dollar. Mr. Trump is now threatening to rename Lake Ontario, which straddles the US-Canada border, as Lake America. Here's our senior North America correspondent, Gary O'Donoghue.
4: After talks broke down, Canada promised to respond dollar for dollar to Donald Trump's tariffs, and that's precisely what it has done. Canadian levies on American farm equipment, dairy, paper and electronics, among other things, will come into force on the 8th of September on a sliding scale from 15 up to 50%. Steel and aluminium, already facing a 25% tariff, will now jump to 50%, matching Washington's own levy. Canadian officials insist this isn't about raising revenue. Rather, it's about protecting domestic industry. And crucially, they say there's room to go further if Washington escalates again. Finance Minister François-Philippe Champagne says it's an unprecedented challenge imposed on Canada.
5: The terms proposed by the U.S. administration were uneconomic, unfair, and ultimately unacceptable. They asked too much of Canada and offered too little in return.
4: Donald Trump's tariffs had already drawn strong reactions from some Canadian politicians. Doug Ford is the Premier of Ontario with a blunt message.
6: This guy's a loser. He's going to be a loser. And simple as that. We're going to fight with everything we have. And you know something? I have more courage, more brains in my baby toe than he has in his whole body.
4: For Republicans in the US, the timing could hardly be worse. With midterm elections looming and the cost of living uppermost in voters' minds, several of the states most exposed to Canadian trade, Maine, Michigan, Ohio, and Alaska, are also home to some very tight US Senate races. Maine's Susan Collins, one of the most vulnerable incumbents this cycle, has already broken with President Trump over the fallout for local industry. Canada says it's ready to go back to the negotiating table, but Donald Trump has vented his anger several times on social media, branding his northern neighbour entitled and unreasonable, and has floated renaming Lake Ontario, which borders New York State, as Lake America. There seems little sign that either side is about to blink in this increasingly acrimonious dispute.
1: Gary O'Donoghue. It's long been known that contact sports like boxing, rugby and football can cause brain damage. But now alarming new research has suggested that at least 25% of American footballers can expect to end up with a degenerative brain disease known as CTE. And the real figure may be even higher. The study looked at every former NFL player who died in a recent six-year period. The disease can currently only be diagnosed after death. Well, our sports reporter Adam Wilde joins us. Adam, tell us more about this study.
7: Yeah, so this is a report published today in the prestigious British Medical Journal. And what they've examined is American football players in the NFL and, as you say, the brain disease CTE. That's chronic traumatic encephalopathy, a form of brain disease. And the results in this report, I think, are very disturbing. But perhaps for those who followed this story over the last decade or so, perhaps not altogether surprising. Now, what's important, as you said there, is to point out is that CTE can only be diagnosed after a person has died. It can only be tested for post-mortem. So what they've done is looked at 878 former players who died within a period between 2016 and 2021, including examining the brains of 235 of those players. Now, what they say they found was CTE in 215 of those former players. So that translates to just short of a quarter of those players that died in that period did so while suffering from CTE. Now, what I guess is also important to point out, as this report does, is that figure may well be significantly higher. This actually might be an underestimation, what the report's authors call a conservative minimum. And that figure, they say, could be as high as 97%, given that they weren't able to examine the brains of every one of those former players that died. So, yes, a particularly significant finding in a really very important study.
1: So what's the impact of this likely to be on this uniquely American sport? What have the authorities been doing? Because, as you say, this isn't completely new, even if the scale is shocking.
7: Yeah, the report actually points out this issue certainly isn't limited to the NFL. And actually, they say the bulk of these head injuries actually occurred before the players reached the NFL, the elite level, as it were. That's to say, college, high school level. So it's certainly, it would seem, an issue that runs throughout the sport, this cumulative effect built up in some players over many years. The NFL say they continuously strive to make the game safer, and they talk of their efforts to implement strategies to reduce concussions and so on. There has been measures introduced banning dangerous tackles, more severe punishments for reckless tackles, limiting hits in practice and so on. But the evidence does seem to suggest that still more needs to be done to protect players.
1: Adam, thank you. Adam Wilde. A barrel of whiskey bought in the UK for just $177 more than 50 years ago could now be worth nearly $370,000. That's a profit of more than 2,000%. It was purchased as an investment by Angus Kerr from Southern England, who then forgot about it for decades before discovering what a wonderful return he could get as it is now going up for sale. Experts who sampled the whisky say it's absolutely fantastic, as Lucy Atchison reports.
8: Angus Kerr bought the Glenrothes single malt in 1971, hoping to sell it 5 years later and put the money towards his children's school fees. But the company went bust and he lost track of where the barrel was being stored. Fast forward more than 50 years and the 81-year-old finally decided to hunt it down and put it on the market. There's enough whiskey inside the barrel for around 287 bottles. And he was in for quite a surprise when experts tasted it.
9: The luck of it I didn't realize. They've declared it being absolutely fantastic and all the rest of it, because that old, it could have lost its alcohol content. Also, the taste could end up being very oaky and horrible.
8: Angus already has plans for some of his forgotten investment, a trip to Australia with his wife to visit their extended family. And with his now grown-up children having given him 8 grandchildren, Angus admits the rest of the money might not stay in the bank for long.
1: Lucy Atchison. And a reminder of our breaking news this hour, the legendary US country singer Dolly Parton has died at the age of 80. Let's end the programme with one of her most famous songs.

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3: BBC News with Tom Sanders. The music legend Dolly Parton has died at the age of 80 in Nashville, Tennessee. Born into rural poverty, Dolly Parton rose to become one of the biggest stars of the 20th century. Known as the Queen of Country Music, her hits included songs like Jolene, 9 to 5, and I Will Always Love You. Canada has unveiled retaliatory tariffs on hundreds of US imports as their trade war escalates. They come into effect in 2 weeks and range between 15 and 50%, matching US taxes on Canadian products. The finance minister described them as proportionate and targeted. US media reports say the CIA director, John Ratcliffe, has visited Moscow for talks. There's been no official comment. The last known visit there by a CIA director was in 2021, when Mr. Ratcliffe's predecessor went to warn Russia against invading Ukraine. Iran and Oman say they've agreed a proposal to allow safe navigation through the Strait of Hormuz. In a joint statement, they said the proposed framework includes a temporary shipping lane and a project to demine the strait. The Nigerian president, Bola Tinubu, has ordered security agencies to rescue scores of people seized by gunmen in Niger State. They were taken from a mosque during Friday prayers last week. The UN Secretary-General, Antonio Guterres, has said that he's alarmed by an incursion by Israel into a training centre run by the UN Agency for Palestinian Refugees in East Jerusalem. The Israeli government has repeatedly accused UNRWA of providing cover for Hamas, which the agency denies. A book about Vladimir Putin's rise to power and private life, written by two exiled Russian journalists, has won a newly established French literary prize. BBC News.
4: I often go for walks around my city with one of my oldest friends from school, and she has two young children. There is one who is old enough to happily toddle alongside us, and another who she pushes in a pram. And I have watched as she has wrestled with narrow walkways that barely fit the wheels of the pram, with high curbs that she struggles to push the pram over, or even stairs that she has to carry it up step by step. I try and help where I can, but I don't think she even notices. It's possible she did at one point, but this is just part of her everyday experience now. She tolerates these streets which were not made for her to live comfortably. I'm Ella Hubber, and this is Women Not Included for Discovery on the BBC World Service. In this six-part series, we will be exploring the many ways the world has not been designed with women in mind. Today, we're talking about where we live, work, and relax, cities and shared spaces. And traversing these spaces with me is science journalist Chavi Sachdev in Mumbai, India. Hi, Chavi.
5: Hello, Ella.
4: When I say cities, shared spaces, does anything jump out at you as not fitting women's needs?
5: Everything. But let me start with office spaces. When I worked in Boston, I used to keep a cardigan over my work chair because I was always shivering when I was in the office.
4: I know that pain. So rain or shine, I often wear my coat in the BBC office in Cardiff.
5: And do you notice if your male colleagues do the same?
4: I suppose they don't.
5: Yeah, well, I couldn't help but notice that. So I had to look it up. And it turns out there is a reason you and I are left shivering. Women have fewer muscle cells and more fat cells. And fat cells are less active and produce less heat. So generally, we like things a little warmer.
4: Okay, that makes sense. So ideally, we need to raise office temperatures. But at the same time, it's probably a little easier and more professional for me to put on a coat than it is for a man to remove more layers of clothing in the office.
5: I don't disagree, but that's not really the problem, is it? The problem is that office temperatures are generally based on average male metabolic rates, which is the amount of energy your body uses in a given time. And according to a study published in Nature Climate Change in 2015, most building thermostats use a model to decide a comfortable temperature, and that's based on a 40-year-old man weighing 70 kilos, which was developed in the 1960s.
4: Oh, okay, I see. So women were never even factored into this decision in the first place. I mean, if this was decided in the 60s, it does make sense. Women weren't in the workplace nearly as much as they are today. If I'm to play devil's advocate, you know.
5: I'm not disagreeing again, but why hasn't this changed?
4: Why indeed? So, pavements that don't fit prams, cold offices, these may seem like minor inconveniences, but they could point to a larger issue. How our buildings, facilities, and entire cities may fail half of the population. So, Chavi, you and I are going to split up now and do a little bit of our own research on this. And to make sure we're really covering our bases, I'm also going to talk to some experts. I will see you soon.
6: What it did for women was either leave them very isolated.
7: When you look at bathrooms, they're actually a mirror to our society.
5: There are women-only carpools. There are women-only train cars.
6: I always like to say you can't solve problems that you don't even know exist.
4: Hi, Chavi. Welcome back.
5: Hello there. And what do you have for me, Ella?
4: Okay, strangely, I was struck by inspiration for this while I was out at the theatre, and I went to the toilet during the interval. Well, to be precise, I was queuing for the toilet.
5: As we so often are.
4: Exactly. There is inevitably going to be a queue for the women's toilets in many public spaces. And I get it. We have more to do in the toilet, so we're going to take longer. But I wondered if this hinted at a larger issue.
5: If this is going where I think it's going, then it certainly does. Are we going to talk about potty parity?
4: We are, or rather Lena Abarafi is going to. Lena is the founder of Better for Women, a women's rights advisory firm, and she has written about potty parity before and worked in countries where it is a very serious issue. So first off, let's hear from her what potty parity actually is.
7: It's the idea that we are fighting for equitable access to public restrooms for women and for men. And when I say equitable, I don't mean equal. I don't mean it's same, same. I mean a recognition that our bodies, our biology, our social roles are different, and therefore we need more time and more space. And that thus far has not been allocated to us.
4: In, say, your standard city, what does women's access to public restrooms look like?
7: I mean, what's important to know is that when you look at bathrooms, they're actually a mirror to our society. It's about who's valued, who's accommodated, who has to wait, who's excluded as well. You know, back in the day, I think in the Victorian era, there was a concept called the urinary leash, that women could only go as far as they could get back home because there were no public toilets for women. But in general, the statistics say that women have a 34 times longer wait in busy settings. 34 times. We need spaces that recognize that we do need more space and we do need more time.
4: Most public bathrooms today do allocate 50-50 floor space to men and women. At least that's what I've seen. this isn't right then, given the disparity in time between men and women or their needs?
7: Exactly. I mean, women do need more space and more time. Women are very often the ones who have to bring children in. Just the way our bodies work, we need more time. It's not about making it 50-50, equal space, equal number of toilets. You know, men also get a urinal. That's like a giant trough. But the thing is, there are real consequences for women. You know, if you can't go to the bathroom, if the line is too long, if you have to wait, if you can't find one, you know, thinking about things like our likelihood of urinary tract infection, bladder damage, and chronic pelvic pain. And then let's not even get to menstruation, which is a whole other story about how we need even more time if we're menstruating.
4: You have written about how this issue goes beyond just time wasted. There is another very serious side to women's access to public facilities, right?
7: Exactly. So we know that 1 in 3 women worldwide are at risk because they have nowhere safe to go to the bathroom. 1.25 billion women and girls have no access to safe private toilets. 526 million have no toilet at all. So when we talk about safe and private toilets, that means access that is lit, a path that is cleared, not in a risky area, a stall that is lockable from the inside, because bathrooms in countries where I have worked are sites of violence. I've covered about 20 different countries, but this is true just about everywhere where we lack adequate facilities, just about everywhere that is in conflict, crisis, the aftermath of war, or a climate disaster, the bathrooms become the most dangerous place.
4: Is it simply a lack of funding for these facilities?
7: Funding is always a problem, yes, especially now, but it is a lack of awareness as well. So what is needed in those kinds of contexts in a humanitarian response, especially in the early days, is somebody like me, the role that I used to play, which is reminding people that women need safe spaces, toilets that are lit, lockable, accessible, etc. What needs to happen in those situations especially is that women and girls as well need to be part of the leadership teams, the design. I mean, we cannot design things for women without women.
4: Thank you to Lina Abu-Rafi there. So Chavi, I think that potty parity can seem like quite a small issue when you're just thinking about floor space and queuing, but Lena tells us that it can have huge consequences as over 1 billion women are left without access to safe public toilets.
5: The most shocking thing to me was the concept of a urinary leash.
4: Yeah.
5: I'd never heard of it, and it sounds barbaric. And, you know, that era is over, but the underpinning action to bring us out of that time to match our reality is far behind where it should be.
4: Yeah. I mean, I said that the queuing and the floor space is a small issue, but it is a tangible reflection of a society that doesn't always consider women's needs.
5: I've covered potty parity in India, and let me point out that it's beyond unfair. Even when there are public toilets in India, men pee for free, women have to pay money.
4: What? Wait, sorry. Women pay for toilets in India, but men don't?
5: It's because of the design of the toilets and the fact that women need, like, not just a urinal, they have to use an actual toilet, and it takes money and effort to clean it. And women, as Lena said, are commonly assaulted when they use outdoor facilities. And I've reported on this and seen it, because although the danger is usually from human men, they can also have encounters with wildlife, and all too commonly in India, snakes.
4: Oh dear, I complained about having to queue for the toilet earlier. And although I believe now that this is a side effect of a lack of consideration in planning spaces around women, I also acknowledge that I'm very lucky that queuing is usually the worst I have to worry about.
5: Before you think this lack of toilets is a global South problem, it's not so easy for women even in the global North. So men everywhere can simply turn their backs and, you know, the world is their toilet. But in my research, I found that in 2015, a woman called Hirta Piening in Amsterdam was fined for urinating in public. And here's what she told the Canadian Broadcasting Corporation's As It Happens in 2024.
8: So actually, I know it is illegal, but yeah, I actually had at that night no other choice to pee in the alley. So at that time, there were 35 urinals for people who can't pee standing up. And there were two or three public toilets for everyone.
4: I'm sorry, so you said there were 10 times less facilities, less public toilets for women, for anyone who needs to sit down.
5: Yeah, only three public toilets for women in Amsterdam. So there was a lot of backlash from the public, especially after here to refuse to pay the fine. But it took 9 years for the city to agree to build more public toilets for where you could actually sit down.
4: You're listening to Women Not Included for Discovery on the BBC World Service, where we explore the many ways the world is not designed for women. This time, we're talking about how shared spaces, facilities, and whole cities can exclude half of the population. We've already discussed how office temperatures based on the male average leave us shivering, and how lack of access to equitable toilet space is more than just a queue. It can be dangerous. But the issue is much, much bigger than this. It extends to the design of entire cities. To get the bigger picture, I spoke to Leslie Kern, author of three books about the design of cities, including Feminist City, Claiming Space in a Man-Made World.
9: Historically, cities were designed by and for men based around their needs, their bodies, their experiences, such as, you know, how and where they went to work, what their social lives looked like, and of course, built around the sort of arenas that were for a long time solely the domain of men, like politics, education, finance, industry. We can still see traces of that very evidently, very much alive in our built environments today.
4: And one of the things, the effects of this that you have talked about is public transport and how women move around cities. How does this affect women?
9: So public transportation systems, even our roadway systems, were kind of long designed to get the breadwinner husband from his home in the suburbs to work and back. But decades of research have shown that women's journeys tend to be much more complicated than that. They don't always travel at 9 to 5. They make multiple stops. For example, you're dropping the kids at school or daycare on the way to your job as well. Maybe you're also detouring to pick up something for dinner or an extra package of diapers. And all of this has meant that the existing systems that we have really not served women well. Women really kind of are like swimming upstream against these systems and infrastructures that really weren't designed with their typical days and travel patterns in mind.
4: And does the actual layout of the city and the design of that play a role in this as well?
9: Absolutely. For a long time, it was thought that the ideal urban plan was one that had a pretty strict separation between residential areas, industrial, commercial, retail, green, and institutional spaces. What it did for women was either leave them very isolated in the home in these residential areas that were not well connected to retail services or to work environments, or left them kind of struggling how to figure out moving in between these spaces, again, with transportation systems that kind of had one journey in mind and not those complicated journeys through and to and in between all of these spaces that women are more likely to do.
4: And outside of travel, you know, post-COVID, people have been talking a lot more about third spaces. And I wonder as well about women's place in public spaces in general. You know, do cities have appropriate inclusive spaces for women to just spend time and inclusive infrastructure?
9: In a lot of cases, cities are not doing as well as they could. And as you say, third spaces, those kind of in-between spaces where you are just sort of free to spend time without necessarily having a specific purpose like work or spending money, consuming something, those have been kind of shrinking in general anyways. But I think women have often found that like outdoor public spaces are not as accommodating as they could be in terms of, you know, is there infrastructure to change a baby or nurse a baby? Are there accessible walkways and ramps into and out of those spaces? All of these things can tend to be lacking in public space, or the public space that we have might be designed around, it's a basketball court, right? It's a particular kind of activity, and often activities that are more likely to be dominated by boys and men.
4: Is there anything you would like to see, areas that you really think need improving?
9: I think we still have some ways to go in thinking about how to improve women's safety or sense of safety in cities, whether it's their ability to feel safe and confident going for a jog in the park at night, whether it's being able to feel like they can take that night class or they can take that job that starts early in the morning because, you know, maybe they don't feel as safe using transportation, walking, or getting to those places on time.
4: Leslie Kern there. I think it's really easy to just kind of ignore the space around us. But when you stop and think about it, like Leslie has, it's clear that they still reflect a model built around men as breadwinners. And so women are left navigating streets that don't match their daily journeys, that isolate them in their communities and can leave them feeling unsafe.
5: The need for third spaces also stood out to me. When I lived in Boston, every time there was a nice day, I'd end up on the Esplanade or even in a local park, just reading my book, doing my thing. When I moved back to India, I was appalled that there were no places where I'd see women hang out, not at lunch break, not in the evenings. And it really impinges on women's independence, their agency. Things have moved on. We've gotten educated. We've gotten jobs. We've left behind just the domicile of child rearing and taking care of a home. But we lose then the right to movement and the right to livelihood as well.
4: Mm. And something that really stands out for me here is safety. You know, in the UK, the College of Policing carried out a survey of women and found that 62% of them feared using public spaces.
5: Wow.
4: And this is caused not just by factors like poor street lighting, but things Leslie mentioned like zoning, which leaves these large dead areas at night that women have to navigate alone and don't feel safe to do so.
5: I agree. And in India, I can say with confidence that overall women do not feel confident venturing out, especially at night. And this impacts so much of how we live our lives. Even where I live, Mumbai, which is called the city that never sleeps, you know, women cannot work in the hospitality industry where liquor is served or sold. And all women must end their shifts by 9:30 at night, other than if you're a cop or a nurse.
4: It comes back to your point about women's right to movement and livelihood. It's completely restricted.
5: Mm-hmm.
4: Sure, it keeps women safer, but it's not really a solution.
5: No, at best, it's a Band-Aid. In 2022, the National Crime Records Bureau of India reported a number that averaged out to 51 cases of crimes against women every hour. So what plays out in India is that there are women-only carpools. There are women-only train cars. It doesn't address the broken system, and that designers of the system are still a century behind when women were not counted as part of the workforce.
4: We have to ask then, what do real solutions that do not restrict women look like? In each episode of this series, we don't just want to hear the problems, we want to shine a light on some solutions. And for that, I went back to Leslie Kern, who told me that the key to designing safe, inclusive spaces for women has to involve them directly.
9: I always like to say, you know, you can't solve problems that you don't even know exist. So while those planners might not have been trying to intentionally make city life hard for women, they might not have ever thought about what's it like to try to move down this sidewalk or get on a bus with a pram at 6 p.m. So having that diversity is really key. And it's also important to just talk to people in their local communities to recognize that they are kind of experts on everyday life, on how you get the kids to school, on where you buy a pint of milk, on where it feels safe to hang out on a summer night.
4: And then when women are involved, or at least considered in city design, where are some real world examples that you have really seen cities addressing these issues? I know that's quite a broad question, so let's start with public transport systems, for example. Have you heard anything there?
9: Yeah, one example that is quite encouraging comes from the city of Los Angeles in California, which has a very large public transportation system. The LA Metro decided to take an in-depth look at the ways that girls and women travel. So they conducted a large survey and focus groups to find out, are there barriers to access? What makes it easy or difficult for women to use the system? And based on that information, they created what's called the LA Metro Gender Action Plan, which incorporates gender equity concerns into all areas of transit planning, including services, routes, safety, fares, vehicle design, and so on.
4: Oh, fantastic. Have we heard anything about that?
9: I know one example is that they are working on improving the lighting at bus stops to improve a sense of safety throughout that bus transportation system.
4: Brilliant. And then on the other hand, you know, you've spoken about 15-minute cities putting all these things together. Have we seen anywhere moving towards having people and what women need in one space?
9: A really cool example of this comes from Bogota, Colombia, where the city developed this innovative way to kind of center women and caregivers in planning through what they call the care block system, which centralizes several types of services and activities for caregivers within a 15 to 20 minute walk, while also providing professional care for children and others who need care, with the idea being that you can reduce the burden, especially the time burden of unpaid care work, so that women, especially low income and Indigenous women in this context, can pursue further training, higher education, can simply look after themselves for a few minutes out of the day. And now other cities such as Freetown and Sierra Leone are looking to adapt the care block model to their own local context.
4: Thank you to Leslie Kern. It may seem obvious, Chavi, but designing cities that work for everyone starts with listening to the people who live in them, especially those historically overlooked. And recognizing that their everyday experiences are expertise.
5: Yeah, I'm really heartened to hear that it's happening in places like LA. And last year, I met an urban designer and architect here in Mumbai who spent something like 7 years first listening to the women who are stuck at home in a set of building blocks.
4: Amazing that like someone just listening is kind of like celebrated.
5: Radical.
4: So, yeah, it's radical, right?
5: Yeah. And then when the women spoke up, they complained that the apartments are really just designed for men who work. So it's a place to sleep and step out. And the women who are homemakers or work shorter hours, and then there are kids who are home after school, they have no light, no ventilation, no recreational third spaces. So the community design agency, that's what they're called, led by the women of the area, finally made bespoke areas for the kids and the women also to do art, craft, dance, read, as a direct response to what they needed. And it's beautiful.
4: I love that. That's fantastic. The other area we talked a lot about earlier was safety. Have you seen anything with promise in this area?
5: I have. The UN Women's Safe Cities campaign is aimed to prevent sexual violence in some pilot cities. And they recommended two very straightforward infrastructure improvements in Delhi, just a few hours away from me. More streetlights and improving roadside toilets.
4: As we said, I mean, it's funny, these are such simple and cheap changes, but they can actually make a huge difference in women's lives.
5: Yeah, small things do have a huge impact.
4: I mean, women can also take things into their own hands to an extent. I actually have, let me get my phone. I have an app on my phone here to show you. It's called Walk Safe. My favorite thing about this is the Walk Safe feature. So these are routes suggested by the app, and they show a national safe space map, and it highlights like safety trained venues and local authority locations.
5: Oh, wow.
4: Yeah, you can access immediate assistance, but you can also do things like charge your phone.
5: That's
4: which
5: useful.
4: It seems like a really small thing, but actually is incredibly helpful when you're out alone.
5: Definitely, because your phone is your lifeline when you're out alone, especially in an unfamiliar location. But for me, it's frustrating that the onus always falls on women to say, use an app to protect ourselves. That said, I am glad it's there to give women some level of protection, of course.
4: That brings us to the end of the show. In looking at how shared spaces and cities are not designed for women, we have tackled the toilet queue and safe places to pee, a woman's complicated journey across a city made more difficult by historical bias, and learnt how listening to women and making small changes can significantly improve their daily lives. Thank you to Chavi Sachdev for exploring this all with me.
5: Always a pleasure, Ella.
4: Women Not Included for Discovery on the BBC World Service was presented and produced by me, Ella Hubber, with additional production support from Elliot Prince. Join us next time to explore the submissive chatbots, sexist hiring tools, and biased algorithms driven by artificial intelligence.
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12: Welcome to NewsHour from the BBC World Service. I'm Regini Vaidyanathan. The Queen of Country Music, legendary American singer Dolly Parton, has died at the age of 80.
13: Rest in peace, Aunt Dolly. May God bless Dolly Parton, and may God bless you all. She will always love you.
12: We'll look back at her legacy and music and hear from a songwriter and a superfan. Also today, the UN and Red Cross call for the urgent regulation of so-called killer robots. 9 years after fleeing persecution in Myanmar, more than 1 million Rohingya refugees remain in dire conditions in camps in Bangladesh. We hear from one refugee.
14: I know there are other crises going on across the world, Palestine, Ukraine, but Rohingya crisis is one of the biggest ones. So the world should not forget us.
12: Also, why large amounts of onions are being moved across India by train. All of those stories and more tributes to Dolly Parton after the BBC News.
15: BBC News with Govinda Gill. The country music legend Dolly Parton has died at the age of 80. Her representative says she died peacefully in Nashville, Tennessee. She sold more than 100 million records, bringing the soul of the American South to a global audience. David Sillitoe looks back on her career.
16: Jolene, Jolene, Jolene, Jolene.
17: Dolly Parton. Jolene and I Will Always Love You, two songs written on the same day and based on events in her own life. In the 70s and 80s, she reached far beyond the traditional country audience with a run of hits. Working 9 to 5, what a way. There were the movies, a TV production company, and Dollywood, her own theme park. Her Dollywood Foundation sent out more than 150 million free books to children.
15: Canada has unveiled retaliatory tariffs on hundreds of American imports as their trade war escalates. The finance minister, François-Philippe Champagne, said these would range between 15 and 50%. From Washington, here's Gary O'Donoghue.
18: Canadian levies on American farm equipment, dairy, paper and electronics, among other things, will come into force on the 8th of September on a sliding scale from 15 up to 50%. Steel and aluminium, already facing a 25% tariff, will now jump to 50%, matching Washington's own levy. Canadian officials insist this isn't about raising revenue. Rather, it's about protecting domestic industry. And crucially, they say there's room to go further if Washington escalates again.
15: The UN and the Red Cross have called for urgent negotiations to restrict the use of autonomous weapons. They said the world was dangerously close to a future where machines targeted and killed people without human control. A report in the New York Times this week said three people had died in Ukraine when an AI-controlled drone attacked a nearby fuel station. Our Global Affairs reporter Paul Moss explains how the AI-driven autonomous drones are more dangerous from human-operated ones.
19: The drones have had a devastating effect in Ukraine and beyond. But these drones are controlled, even though they have precision in their targeting. They could be controlled by someone using radio control, who perhaps is in touch with an onboard camera on the drone. But autonomous drones is a completely different thing. This is something that, you know, to be honest, really was the realm of science fiction. The idea is you would send a drone off and it would know itself what to target. For example, you could give it the number plate of a car and say, with kind of recognition we see all the time in domestic uses of artificial intelligence, find the car with that number plate and destroy it.
15: World News from the BBC. US media reports say the CIA director John Ratcliffe has visited Moscow for talks, although there's been no official comment about the reason for the trip. The last known visit to Moscow by a CIA director was 5 years ago, when Mr. Ratcliffe's predecessor, William Burns, went to warn Russia against invading Ukraine. The reported visit comes as US efforts to negotiate an end to the war remain stalled. The UN Secretary General Antonio Guterres has said he's greatly alarmed by an incursion by Israeli forces into a training centre run by the UN Agency for Palestinian Refugees in East Jerusalem. Mr. Guterres was quoted by his spokesperson as saying that UNRWA premises belong to the UN and were inviolable. Yolanda Nell has more details from Jerusalem.
20: The Calandia Training Centre had become the last major UNRWA facility still operating in Jerusalem. It was set up 7 decades ago, providing vocational courses for hundreds of Palestinians from refugee camps in the occupied West Bank each year. Israel's far-right National Security Minister Itamar Ben-Gvir joined the raid and released a video of himself in the chair of the director of the UNRWA Institute. The Israeli Prime Minister stated that action was taken on his directive, following the law passed by Israel's parliament nearly 2 years ago. It accused UNRWA of being complicit with Hamas, an allegation the agency denies.
15: The former Liberian Vice President Jewel Howard Taylor has been remanded in custody ahead of her trial over alleged links to drug trafficking and other offences. She was charged last Wednesday following her arrest at Liberia's main airport. Brazil's Data Protection Agency has fined TikTok nearly $30 million for failing to implement child safety measures. The agency accused TikTok of 5 infractions, including using data from children's accounts to tailor advertising to them. BBC News.
12: Hello and welcome to NewsHour from the BBC World Service. Coming to you live from London, I'm Regini Vaidyanathan. Coming up on the programme.
21: And I have here 4 ounces of onions that have been peeled and very finely sliced into thin, thin rings. You can cut them as thin as you can.
12: The pioneering chef Madhu Jeffrey there describing just one of the many uses of the humble onion. But current prices in India are bringing tears to the eyes of people there. We'll have more on that story in 20 minutes. But first, in the past hour, we've heard that the legendary American singer Dolly Parton has died at the age of 80. She grew up in poverty in rural Tennessee and became one of the most successful singer-songwriters of the 20th century, known for hits like 9 to 5. I Will Always Love You, and of course, Jolene. Her family released this video with her nephew, Brian Seaver, who was also her head of security, sharing the sad news.
22: I first went on the road with Dolly as a kid, getting a taste of the road life in the early 1980s. Dolly opened doors not just for me, but for her entire family to reach the potential we didn't even know was possible. Dolly also opened doors for generations of singers, songwriters, musicians, and dreamers from every walk of life and across every continent. By her example, we believe that anything was possible. She never saw a door she couldn't open, and the doors she opened made and changed history. My family and I have shared a lifetime of beautiful memories with Dolly, but so have you. She has always been on your television, your record player, your CD, and on your phone playlist, becoming an extended part of your family, whether you liked it or not. Our family and the team she has entrusted with her legacy will work diligently to ensure her spirit will live with us forever. Dolly was a farmer, just like her daddy. He farmed the soil, she farmed songs and happiness. Dolly called me and said she wants to rest in a beautiful bed of plush cotton because after a life wearing heavy rhinestones, she finally deserves to be comfortable and have some rest. Rest in peace, Aunt Dolly, Aunt Granny, Gigi. May God bless Dolly Parton, and may God bless you all. She will always love you.
15: Dolly Parton's nephew, Brian Seaver, there. Well, Dolly Parton had fans around the globe. She sold more than 100 million records worldwide and wrote over 3,000 songs in a career spanning six decades. The BBC's Ella Bicknell looks back at her life.
0: Back through the years, I go wandering once again.
1: Born in a one-room cabin in the Smoky Mountains of Tennessee, Dolly Parton was writing songs from a young age. How else do you stand out when you're one of 12 siblings? Those personal experiences.
0: Through the years, I go wandering once again.
1: Born in a one-room cabin in the Smoky Mountains of Tennessee, Dolly Parton was writing songs from a young age. How else do you stand out when you're one of 12 siblings? Those personal experiences of family, faith, and rural hardship would inform her songwriting for

0: wit. 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
1: Just because I'm blonde, don't think I'm dumb, cause this dumb blonde ain't nobody's fool.
2: I, first of all, believed in my talent. And I was a rap pretty girl, you know, a little overdone, of course. Some people might have thought I was dumb, but I would have the deal done and gone before they realized what had happened.
3: Please, please, don't stop loving me.
0: Her partnership with Porter Wagner catapulted her to a national audience. Their duets became staples of 1970s country music. But as his stardom faded and hers rose, he initially refused to let her pursue a solo career. Dolly responded the only way she knew how, by writing a song.

0: I Will Always Love You became one of her enduring hits and a favourite of Elvis Presley. But when his team demanded publishing rights, Dolly said no. Years later, Whitney Houston's cover turned it into a global sensation all over again. Amazingly, Dolly wrote the track in the same few days as Jolene, the semi-autobiographical ballad about a stunningly beautiful woman she pleads with not to steal her husband. I'm begging of you, please don't take my man. She met Carl Dean at a laundromat, and despite her fame and his flirtation with a Nashville bank teller, they remained happily married for almost 60 years, until Carl's death in 2025. Working. When she wasn't recording album after album, Dolly was on the big screen, most famously in 9 to 5 alongside Jane Fonda and Lily Tomlin. The 1980 film was a satire on workplace sexism, Dolly using her acrylic nails to create the song's iconic typewriter sound. Beneath that sparkle was a sharp business mind, launching Dollywood, one of America's most successful theme parks. She also became one of the country's most beloved philanthropists. In 2020, she helped fund Moderna's COVID-19 vaccine. Fans called it the Dolly Shot. And through her Imagination Library, she donated hundreds of millions of books to children.
1: Part of my legacy that I'm proud of, but I'd like to be thought of as a decent human being. When you think of me when I'm gone, I'd like you to smile, to think, oh, she was funny. I just hope I leave something good behind for other people to enjoy and to draw from.
2: And I hope that you have all that you ever dreamed of.
0: Staunchly apolitical, Dolly was one of the few artists that could cross America's deep political divides. Her music, with universal themes of love and resilience, gave a voice to the overlooked and the ordinary. I wish

Ella Bicknell there, looking back at the life of Dolly Parton, who has died at the age of 80. Well, tributes are pouring in for Dolly Parton. President Trump has said American flags across the US will be lowered for a week in honour of Dolly Parton. Posting on Truth Social, he said her death was a true loss for millions of people. There has never been anyone like her and never will. Rest in peace, Dolly. The world loves you, he added. Well, Dolly Parton last shared a post on social media just 10 days ago. It was a video of her famous duet with Kenny Rogers, Islands in the Stream. In May, she pulled out of a highly anticipated residency in Las Vegas. It was due to begin next month, and she'd already postponed a six-date run in the city last year due to what she said were health challenges. She said she still had some healing to do, but I'm on my way. We'll have more tributes and memories about Dolly Parton throughout the programme. We'll also speak to a superfan later in the hour. Like it or not, artificial intelligence is becoming part of our daily lives. And as the use of AI increases, so do the debates over whether it's good

0: bad for society. Today, the UN raised one of the most fundamental questions over its use. Should AI-controlled weapons, or autonomous weapon systems as they're known, be used in wars to kill the enemy? The UN and Red Cross say these so-called killer robots need to be regulated. Melanie Regimbal, the head of disarmament affairs at the UN in Geneva, has been speaking to NewsHour.
1: For both the UN Secretary General and the President, the purpose of this call was to reignite and remind the international community of the dangers of such systems and the urgency to make and take decisions on how best to move forward with these systems and to put in place those guardrails. And so it's not so much about a specific conflict setting or a specific set of incidents, but rather to ensure that the international community is ready and able to put in place the necessary rules of engagement on this issue.
0: Melanie Regimbal there saying that the call isn't about a specific conflict setting. But that warning from the UN comes as a report in the New York Times says three people were killed in Ukraine when an AI-controlled drone attacked a nearby fuel station. Investigators say they found an onboard computer which suggested that Russia was using AI weapons. Well, Andrew Kramer wrote that article and he joins me live now. Welcome to NewsHour, Andrew. So there were lots of interesting details on these Russian AI-guided drones. Just tell us more about what you found.
2: Thank you for having me on. We were in the southern Ukrainian city of Zaporizhia to report on the AI drones that Russia is using, testing really in that city. And what we found were weapons that had been designed without antennas, with no human in the loop. And they had small computers that would guide them to a target. And based on the AI computer, which was on board, would decide whether to strike or not. And it's chilling because it raised the prospect of a computer making a lethal decision. It's distinct from previous generations of weapons where they had an algorithmic autonomy. They had a human programmed computer, but these small computers were using machine learning to determine whether a target fit their category or not. And it really is a Pandora's box for the use of AI and weaponry.
0: These mini computers that you wrote about, Andrew, they're made by NVIDIA. NVIDIA says it doesn't sell them in Russia. That begs the question, how's Russia getting them?
2: They are assembled in a number of countries, including in China, and the computer boards we looked at said made in China. We don't know how the Russians obtained them, but they're widely available in the world.
0: And are the Ukrainians also developing similar systems?
2: They are. Ukraine has used wholly autonomous AI weapons to launch drones against targets in Crimea, and they say they've been successful in destroying equipment, but have not said whether these caused casualties.
0: And is the sense that these are going to be used more often now?
2: I think that's the case. The concern is that these machine learning systems are studying war, and that the future will really bring an arsenal of AI weaponry that will become more sophisticated and will be able to target humans, try to distinguish a soldier from a civilian, perhaps, will be competent in striking vehicles on roads and other targets, and can be produced quite cheaply and in large numbers.
0: Okay, Andrew Kramer, thank you very much for sharing more on that story. We appreciate it. Well, just a reminder of that developing story that we'll bring you more on throughout the hour. And the legendary country music singer Dolly Parton has died at the age of 80. Her family released a statement in the last hour. We'll have more on that, as I say, throughout the programme. I'm Regina Vaizenavan, and this is NewsHour.

0: coming up.
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0: This is Regina Vaidyanathan with NewsHour, coming to you live from the BBC in London. Canada's announced $20 billion of retaliatory tariffs on US goods as the trade war between the North American neighbours escalates. Finance Minister François-Philippe Champagne explained Canada's motives.
4: The terms proposed by the US administration were uneconomic, unfair, and ultimately unacceptable. They asked too much of Canada and offered too little in return.
0: Well, the BBC's North America correspondent Gary O'Donoghue joins us now from Washington, D.C. This just seems to be escalating more and more.
5: It does, and we've been here before. This sort of spiraled out of control last year as well, and they seem to be heading down the same route. They were talking until the weekend, and there were some fairly positive noises coming out of that, but it all seemed to fall apart. And Donald Trump's slapped a whole bunch of new tariffs on. They've now responded, the Canadians, that is, dollar for dollar, as they put it, and have said that they are prepared to go further if the Americans escalate. So people are openly calling this tit for tat. And for these two countries that do an awful lot of business with one another, this is becoming not just a sort of a question of trade and business, but for Republicans here in the US, there's these midterm elections coming up, and that could spell some really bad news for them in some of those states that border Canada that depend on that trade.
0: Indeed. And what are these tariffs on, these latest round from Canada?
5: Well, these ones are mirroring the ones that they say that Donald Trump imposed. That it's farm equipment, it's electronics, it's dairy, some of the paper products as well. But bear in mind that Canada has a whole bunch of other huger or bigger levers it could pull. You know, a lot of natural gas and electricity comes from Canada directly into the northern part of the United States. Some oil too, although the oil producers in Canada are not very keen on any kind of trade war. So those are big things that could make a huge difference. And then there are things like sort of pretty niche things, but things like potash. Canada's the biggest world producer of potash, which is crucial in fertilizer. And if they were to start putting surcharges as opposed to tariffs on things that they export, you know, if it's going to America, we're going to charge you a load more for it. That could be a huge problem. And they've done some of this already, followed through on some of this already by targeting some of their tariffs in the past on specific Republican states. So, you know, Kentucky bourbon or orange juice from Florida, things like that. So they are prepared to be brutal in a way of sort of exploiting the political issues that Donald Trump could face with another trade war, particularly with these midterms, because cost of living is the big issue, of course.
0: It is indeed, and gas prices are number one concern, aren't they, Gary? I mean, I guess the question is, how might the president respond next? He hasn't yet posted on Truth Social, I believe.
5: Well, he did a few posts this morning around the time the Canadians announced theirs, calling them entitled, calling them unreasonable, threatening, of course, to rename Lake Ontario, which borders Canada and New York State, rename that Lake America. We've been seeing that song before. And just in the last few minutes, the White House has sort of sent out a list of what it calls facts, which are, you know, effectively suggesting why and how the Canadians are behaving badly. And there's also a threat at the end of it. It says, you know, the US economy is 13 times larger than Canada. We have 8 times as many people. We have all the leverage. Though an absence in this statement of any kind of escalation in terms of further tariffs.
0: Indeed. We'll see what comes next, won't we, Gary? That's the BBC's Gary O'Donoghue in Washington, D.C. Onions are a huge fixture in the Indian kitchen, served in bhajis, curries, eaten raw and in relish.
6: With an Indian meal, it's a good idea to serve some nice crunchy relishes. We always do that. So I'm going to show you how to make two very quick relishes. The first one is an onion relish. And I have here 4 ounces of onions that have been peeled and very finely sliced into thin, thin rings.
0: That's the legendary Indian chef Madhu Jaffrey there with the recipe for onion relish. Well, the onion is a staple and it's in high demand. In recent weeks, their price has gone up in India, prompting the government to turn to an onion express, a train delivering reserve stocks across the country to help keep prices down. Well, Ramela Dasgupta is a NewsHour editor and producer. She also presents the BBC radio programme The Food Chain often, and she's been telling me what's going on.
7: Yeah, Regini, basically what's happened is that it does come around every year around this time when the price of onions does tend to go up. It's typically after the monsoons or during the monsoons and ahead of the festive period. So in India, it's coming up to the weekend of Raksha Bandhan, which is a big festival for the Hindus, where the sister ties a bracelet or a string onto their brother's wrist, which is a circle of protection, a very important event in the Hindu calendar. More importantly, what's happened is the price of onion has almost doubled in some parts of the country. And so what the government has done is it's laid on this train that they're calling Kanda Express, which is the Marathi word for onion, actually, which is going to travel from Western India, from the state of Maharashtra, to, they've identified 5 centres around the country. So Delhi, Chennai, Ernakulam, Madurai and Guwahati. So Chennai in the south, Delhi in the north, Madurai and Ernakulam in the south and Guwahati in the east.
0: I've seen images of these bags being loaded onto this train, huge sacks of red onions, a really key staple in Indian food, aren't they?
7: Absolutely. There are well over 1 billion people consume this staple. It's an affordable daily item, which is used in curries, in gravies, in street food and salads. It's something that even the poorest and poor can afford, but obviously not at these prices. So what the government is now looking at is to subsidize the onions to sell it at something around 35 rupees a kilo, which is about 35 American cents.
0: So the government stockpiles onions for these occasions.
7: It does indeed. It does. Every year, what tends to happen is that the government does keep a large stockpile of onions in case there is weather disruption, unseasonable rains, hailstones, that sort of thing that does damage a lot of the crop. And they do tend to keep the supplies to buffer stocks, basically, to create whenever there is an extra demand and the prices do go up, they make it affordable for the rest of the people to actually be able to buy.
0: And just how intrinsic is the humble onion in Indian life and Indian cuisine?
7: I can't imagine it's not been used by most households. The exceptions, of course, are that many Jains, Buddhists and certain orthodox Hindu sects avoid onions because it's considered part of the pungent spices that stimulate some certain unwanted senses, of course. So beyond those communities, pretty much most of the country consumes it in their daily lives.
0: There's also been sugar shortages as well, Ramela, haven't there?
7: Yes, they have. And again, this is going to really affect the festive period. India, for the first time, is importing sugar from other parts of the world, which is almost unheard of. This is something that is going to really affect the local population. Indians will be looking at this time of the year to getting their sugar supplies up to start making those festive sweets that you and I, Regini, like so much. The gulab jamuns, the mithais and all of that. It is something that the Indian government will be really concerned about in terms of providing sugar to its population.
0: That's the BBC's Ramela Dasgupta there. Well, a reminder, of course, of that breaking story in the last hour, and legendary country music singer Dolly Parton has died at the age of 80. A post on her Instagram account says that a small private service will be held for her immediate family. That was at her request. It goes on to say that Dolly's fans and friends from around the world are encouraged to pay tribute to Dolly on social media by tagging at Dolly Parton External or by leaving a message at her website, which is dollyparton.com. We'll have more tributes to her in the programme. This is NewsHour.
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0: Coming up on NewsHour in the next 30 minutes, China has more robots working in its factories than the rest of the world combined. Are they taking over? The dire conditions in one of the world's largest refugee camps. 9 years after thousands fled persecution in Myanmar, we hear from one Rohingya refugee. And we take a look back at the life of Dolly Parton, with a songwriter and a superfan. All of that coming up after the BBC News. BBC News with Govinda Gill. The country music legend Dolly Parton has died aged 80 in Nashville, Tennessee. Born into rural poverty, she rose to become one of the 20th century's biggest music stars, with hits including Jolene, 9 to 5 and I Will Always Love You. Dolly Parton's publicist said she'd had a rhinestone lifestyle that shone bright enough for the world to see. Canada has unveiled retaliatory tariffs on hundreds of US imports as their trade war escalates. They come into effect in 2 weeks and range between 15 and 50%, matching US taxes on Canadian products. The UN Secretary General Antonio Guterres says he's alarmed by an incursion by Israel into a training centre run by the UN Agency for Palestinian Refugees in East Jerusalem. The Israeli government has repeatedly accused UNRWA of providing cover for Hamas, which the agency denies. US media reports say the CIA director John Ratcliffe has visited Moscow for talks. There's been no official comment. The last known visit by a CIA director was in 2021, when Mr. Ratcliffe's predecessor went to warn Russia against invading Ukraine. The former Liberian Vice President Jewel Howard Taylor has been remanded in custody ahead of her trial on alleged links to drug trafficking and other offences. The head of the Kurdish-led Syrian Democratic Forces has announced their formal dissolution as part of a deal struck with the government in Damascus earlier this year. They lost most of their territory in northeastern Syria during clashes in January with government forces. SpaceX has announced plans to build a vast new spaceport in the southern US state of Louisiana, where it will launch its Starship mega rockets. BBC News.
1: Welcome back to NewsHour. Online sports and casino betting have soared in popularity in Brazil. The country's now one of the largest gambling markets in the world. The self-help group Gamblers Anonymous says it's receiving thousands of calls each month, and millions of Brazilians are estimated to be suffering financial, emotional or relationship problems as a result of betting. Bob Howard sent us this report from Sao Paulo.
2: My name is John. I'm a compulsive gambler. And when I discovered poker, I think I discovered the best thing of my life that will fix all my problems.
3: John works in IT and is in his early 40s. He comes from Rio de Janeiro, but now lives in Brazil's biggest city, Sao Paulo. Like millions of other people in this country, he has a gambling habit that at times has come close to ruining his life.
2: I have a corporate car and I used to travel a lot to the US. And in a weekend, I enter there and I spend $75,000 of the corporate card. And I spend a lot of money off my wife. I destroy her credit cards. So I was completely out of control.
3: John's taking part in a Gamblers Anonymous meeting in a Sunday school classroom attached to a church in Sao Paulo's financial district. He didn't want us to use his real name because he doesn't want to be recognized. There are about a dozen people attending so far, mostly men. Hermano Tavares is a psychiatrist and also an associate professor at the Federal University of Sao Paulo, where he runs a clinic which helps around 300 patients a year who have been diagnosed as being clinically addicted to gambling.
4: And we're talking about 2.1 million people needing treatment today.
3: And those are just people with a clinical diagnosis. If you look at the people with moderate or severe problems, those who have financial, emotional or relationship problems from gambling, the number of people impacted reaches 7.5 million.
4: Do you think there will be enough psychologists and psychiatrists in the world to treat that? I don't think so.
3: Although most of the people Professor Tavares treats are men, there are increasing numbers of women suffering from addiction as well. Rosangela, a businesswoman in her early 50s, told me about her addiction issues related to the popular online game called Chigrin, or Little Tiger.
5: After the new year, I started losing. I took loans from three different banks and was still hiding from my family. Sometimes they would say something, and I would laugh and reply, "Are you crazy? I am not gambling."
3: Her life effectively fell apart.
5: Then I came to a point where I was already becoming very apathetic. I couldn't work. My business was suffering.
3: A new law means gamblers can register their ID cards with betting companies to block themselves from sites if they're becoming addicted. Rosangela has asked to be blocked. She's made good progress, but she doesn't feel yet in control of her addiction.
1: That's the BBC's Bob Howard reporting there from São Paulo.

0: This is NewsHour from the BBC with me, Regina Vaidyanathan. 9 years ago today, one of the world's largest refugee crises unfolded after a mass exodus of Rohingya Muslims from Myanmar following a brutal crackdown by the army. Forces were accused of systematically murdering, raping and torturing the minority population. More than 700,000 Rohingya fled across the border into neighbouring Bangladesh, living in makeshift tents and homes near Cox's Bazar, in what became one of the world's largest refugee camps. Today, it's now home to more than 1.6 million refugees who continue to live in dire conditions, with poor sanitation and limited food rations. Earlier, many protested on the anniversary of the exodus, thousands demanding better conditions in the camps. Yasin Mohammed's a refugee and journalist who I met when I visited the camps in 2023. I began by asking him whether the cuts in funding have affected his rations.
1: Yeah, you know, it has been almost 2 years that the USAID and other kind of fund have been cut. So this impact very badly on Rohingya refugees. Like, you know, in the past, I used to get around, you know, 12 USD per month for my ration, for my rice, for my lentil, for my chilies, for everything. For the whole month, I used to get 12 USD. Right now, I am getting just 7 USD for the whole month. You know, almost half has been reduced. So it's very difficult to rely on such assistance. You know, I can't get anything except the rice and the oil. Nothing else I get with that amount. So it's impacting badly, not only to me, it's very, you know, badly impacting to other refugees like children, elderly people, adolescents. Everyone has been affected badly, you know, with the reduction of ration in the camp.
0: And Yasin, you now have a young family. So how much more of a challenge is it to make that limited amount of money actually last?
1: Actually, it's very difficult to manage all the, you know, needs. They need extra food, you know, because they are kids. So, but they can't get whatever they want because, you know, my kids are getting 7 USD. So already half has been reduced. So with that 7 USD, the kit has to manage for rice and nutrition, lentil, oil, and other kind of essential item. So just imagine how a man, how a child, how a, you know, elderly person can survive with such a small amount.
0: So your entire family is having to survive on $35 a month. And you're saying that only really covers rice and oil and basic foods.
1: Yeah.
0: And just tell us about the living conditions as well. I remember very clearly just how cramped the makeshift tents that everyone lived in were when I visited the camps and how bad the sanitation was. Have things improved on that front at all?
1: Actually, the sanitation is very bad during the monsoon. You know, when it rains, you know, all of the camps get drowned. So the water is contaminated with different things. And then it, you know, it brings different kind of disease, especially during the monsoon. Because, you know, children and elderly people, everyone has to use those contaminated water. This spread so many kind of diseases in the camp. Right now, so many children you know, been suffered from the, you know, high fever, common cold and measles and other kind of, you know, disease that sometimes, you know, they can't get enough treatment from the hospital because of the funding, the hospital's facilities have been reduced as well.
0: Some people, including the Bangladeshi government, say, well, why don't you return back to Myanmar? Would you go back now?
1: Actually, not only me, all of the Rohingya refugee, there are right now more than 1.2 million Rohingya refugee. Everyone is willing, everyone is longing to go home as soon as possible because this is not our country. We are not here for permanent. We are just like a guest. So we have our own home. We have our own land. We have our own culture. We have everything that we have left behind in our country. So everyone miss them. Everyone miss their home, their land, everything. So everyone always pray to go home as soon as possible. But it's not happening right now, because you know MEMA government is not trying to receive us. They are not agreeing to accept us with our own right, with our demands.
0: Do you feel that it wouldn't be safe to go back home right now then?
1: Right now, it's not safe to go there, because right now there is two, actors. One is the economy, another one is the military junta. So to which one we will go there?
0: And Yasin, you've got three young children. They're all under the age of three, aren't they? What future do you think there is for your children? You're unable to really leave the camps and integrate as part of wider Bangladesh. There isn't proper education for children in the camps. And as you've just said, it's not safe for you to return home. How do you see their future?
1: Actually, I am not seeing any future of them. The children from Rohingya community are becoming a lost generation. Their future is totally in the darkness. Actually, they don't know what will be there tomorrow.
0: And Yasin, what's your message to the world? Because, of course, in 2017, there was a lot of attention on the Rohingya refugee crisis. The attention has now moved away from it. What would you say to the world about your plight?
1: So it has been almost more than 9 years we have been surviving, in the refugee camp. There is nothing for us. We are just living in open prison. So we have our home. We have our own tradition. We are a part of human being. We deserve the human right. So we deserve the dignity. We deserve dignified return to our home. So the world should put pressure to Myanmar government to take us back home as soon as possible. If we need to stay here for longer, and then the world should provide, the facilities what we deserve as a human. It has been a long time, the funding has been cut. So with the limited funding, so it's totally impossible for the Rohingya refugee to survive on the limited facilities. So I would like to request to the world community to, not to forget us. I know there are other, crises going on across the world. It's like, Palestine, Ukraine and other countries. But Rohingya crisis is one of the biggest ones. So the world should stand with us all the time until we have the dignified return to our home.
0: That's Yasin Mohammed, a Rohingya refugee and journalist, speaking to me from the camps in Cox's Bazar in Bangladesh. Now let's head to China. This weekend at the World Humanoid Robot Games in Beijing, a Chinese robot beat Jamaican sprinter Usain Bolt's 100-metre sprint record. We also saw machines compete in a range of activities, including folding laundry and tightening screws. But away from the capital is where China's real robot revolution's taking place, in the industrial heartlands. China has more robots working in its factories than the rest of the world combined. It spent hundreds of billions of pounds transforming its workforce. President Xi says it's an economic priority. So are these robots coming for our jobs? Our China correspondent Laura Bicker reports.
2: Chinese factories echo with a rhythm created by both man and machine. There are even robots to transport goods around the building, and they don't stop talking. I'm not sure if you can hear clearly behind me, but that is the sound of the swirling, twirling movement of a robot arm. These robot arms need human hands. They drill, they check. But some of this human workforce could soon be replaced. Engineers are creating a new human-sized robot.
3: I think he needs a smile.
4: Needs a smile? Daddy?
3: Yeah.
2: For now, its hands can only do basic tasks. But Peng Kai from CRP Technology has ambitious plans.
5: 2 or 3 years later, the robot can do anything.
3: Really? In 2 or 3 years, it can do anything. Is this the workforce of the future?
5: In the future, we can use robots to make robots.
2: Machines can work 24 hours a day and don't ask for a pay rise. We were offered a tour of Leap Motors, a leading electric vehicle maker in Hangzhou.
3: So in between each stage of the factory, they have to
2: blow dry us clean, make sure we're not carrying any dust.
0: The hum and the roar you hear is a so-called dark factory. Car parts are lifted in the air, turned, polished and welded with barely a human in sight. Only a few engineers are here to check things are okay. 90 seconds. I'm told parts of the car can be welded together in just 90 seconds.
2: There are more robots working in China than the rest of the world combined. And as you walk along the length of this production line, you can see there's a robot for every single task. They're pivoting, grabbing, spraying, and some are simply just shifting the car part from one area to the next. It's efficient and it's continuous. But behind the scenes, there are still a row of workers helping to do the final touches.
0: But for how long? Cao Li is vice president of Leap Motors.
6: Some of our workstations are already fully automated and require no human involvement. I think the day that all cars in China are made by robots will come very quickly.
0: China needs robots as its workforce is getting older. By 2030, around a third of the population will be over 60. But the speed of this transition is key. Around 120 million people still work in manufacturing. If China moves too quickly, job losses could follow. The school bell ushers a new generation of robot engineers to class. There are 7,000 students at Hangzhou Technician Institute, and they come here from the age of 15. They learn how to work in leading Chinese industries, from aeronautics to processing rare earth minerals. Two of the class are trying to reboot a robot arm alongside teacher Chen Tianyu.
7: Some students will ask me, "Sir, teacher, one day what will happen?" I say, "I don't know. The technology is changing so fast. I don't know what will happen in tomorrow, even next second. I think the change so fast. Maybe I take a snap, the world changes."
0: So the robots are coming. President Xi is betting on this new technology to power his country's next economic transformation. What's still unclear is whether they'll make life easier or more prosperous for people, rather than simply replacing them. That's the BBC's China correspondent, Laura Bicker, reporting on the rise of robots. This is Rajini Vaidyanathan, and you're listening to NewsHour.

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From international news to science, sports, arts, and culture programming, BBC World Service offers listeners a global perspective. 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

0: A reminder of our top story this hour. The country music legend Dolly Parton has died at the age of 80. Her nephew Brian Seaver, who was also her head of security, shared the news on social media.
1: Dolly called me and said she wants to rest in a beautiful bed of plush cotton because after a life wearing heavy rhinestones, she finally deserves to be comfortable and have some rest. Rest in peace, Aunt Dolly, Aunt Granny, Gigi. May God bless Dolly Parton, and may God bless you all. She will always love you.
0: Some other stories we're watching this hour as well, and Canada's hit back in its trade war with the United States, announcing steep tariffs on billions of dollars worth of goods. And the UN has condemned an Israeli army raid on a UN vocational training centre in East Jerusalem. You can get more headlines on the BBC News website. You're listening to NewsHour. This is Regina Vaidyanathan with NewsHour, coming to you live from the BBC in London. Let's return to our top story, the death of the country music star Dolly Parton. With a seven-decade career, she inspired multiple generations of artists and fans with her music and an unwavering commitment to making the world a better place. Let's listen back to some of this BBC interview with Dolly Parton from 1978, where she talks about ambition and family.
2: You're a very ambitious lady. Is that because you had a hard childhood, a poor childhood?
3: Well, I think that I'm ambitious because that's part of my personality. I grew up on a farm in a family of 12 children. We made our living from the land, and that still goes back to the fact that we got our strength from that religious background and the fact that we knew how to survive with what we had. We knew how to be close to the things that God had created and provided for us. And I'm ambitious because I like to have nice things, but I also managed to keep my childhood, my roots, sturdy and deep, and I feel safe in venturing out and trying new and different things. I feel it's my life, and I only have to answer to God and to myself, and I love the fans, and I try to please them, but if I do something they don't like, it's their money. They don't have to spend it, but if I do something they do like, they will spend it.
2: Do you ever feel that you personally are full of very stark contrasts as a person? I mean, particularly you, God and the touring. I mean, the husband at home and being away and the happy marriage. Do these contrasts bother you?
3: No, because it's my lifestyle. It's a way of life with me. And I'm very happy at home. We don't have children. I have had five of my younger brothers and sisters that have lived with my husband and I for years. Now they're all gone from home. And we don't want children of our own because we always have somebody's children. And we don't want the total responsibility because we both know what it's like to know that joy of raising children. But he is free and independent. He's as independent as I am in his way. We can be together all the time or any time. He can be with me right now if he chose to be. He didn't want to come on the trip. So the fact that we can be together makes the fact that we're not together an easier thing to take. So if I want to go home, I can always cancel a show and a show can be rescheduled. If he wants to see me, he can always hop a plane or get in the car and come to where I'm at. So it don't, I think it bothers the public more than it does me. It's natural for me.
0: Some of the words of Dolly Parton in a BBC interview. Well, let's look back at her legacy by speaking to Ashley Killow, a Dolly Parton superfan and a journalist in Texas, and Sid Griffin, a musician and author from Kentucky. Welcome to both of you. Ashley, as the superfan, I want to know how you're feeling today and what memories you have of her. Why did you love her so much?
4: Oh, thanks for having me. Gosh, it's hard to even explain how big of a deal this is to so many people. But I grew up, my mom is from Tennessee, so I grew up knowing about Dolly, knowing about her her legacy in Tennessee and her music. And as I grew older, she seemed to kind of find a new way into my life, either through her music having a certain meaning to whatever I was going through in a particular time in life. She has one song called Light of a Clear Blue Morning that kind of starts out slow and then it just builds up. And by the end of it, you're just wanting to run down the street, like skipping and singing. It's just so happy. And that song pulled me through so many moments in my life. And just the most recent experience I've had with her music is I have a baby now. In the first few months of his life, we spent it listening to her children's album, which isn't as well known, but it came out almost 10 years ago, and just very special album, lots of great children's mm-hmm. songs that she has on there. So it's been just special throughout my whole life.
0: And Sid, I mean, as Ashley was saying there, Dolly Parton was an artist who almost transcended the ages.
5: There's no question. If you say Dolly all around the world, people know who you're talking about. You can say Elvis, they know who you're talking about. You can say Pele, they know who you're talking about. You say Dylan, they know who you're talking about. Just say Dolly, I like Dolly, or I like this record by Dolly. Everybody knows who that is. And that says something right then and there.
0: Indeed. And Ashley, it wasn't just her music that drew people in. She was a real role model on many levels, wasn't she?
4: Oh, yeah, so many levels. She started this huge charitable organization, Imagination Library, that has given millions and millions of books to underprivileged children. It's hard to really capture how big of an impact she has had on children's literacy. And she's donated heavily in so many different areas. She became really well known for donating a lot of money to the COVID vaccine too, which was a huge deal at the time. And in the last 10 years or so, she's especially ventured out as a businesswoman. She's had so many different brands, from clothing labels to cooking products, to she has a musical coming out on Broadway later this year. She just touches about every aspect of society.
0: And Sid, you saw Dolly play a number of times, didn't you?
5: I certainly have, and she was entertaining on many different levels every time you saw her. There was a professional show business slickness that someone who didn't know her music and entered the hall for whatever reason would have really enjoyed the show. There was a down-to-earthness in her persona, in both the lyrics of the songs and the way that she sang them, and the tales that she told between songs were really touching. So there was kind of something for everybody. Plus, her show wasn't exclusively country and western. There was a bluegrass segment in the middle, and she had to do pop hits like 9 to 5 that she had the number one with in America. And then, of course, going on to her movies and everything else, and a autobiography that was on the New York Times best-selling list. This is someone who could really do it all. So when I saw her live, I mean, you were just taken on a journey, and after like 90 minutes, it was like, wow, is that? That was like 25 minutes. It was unbelievable. Every time I saw her, she was incredibly enjoyable. And I'm sure some of her performances, she must have been exhausted. But every time I saw her, she was smiling. She was happy. You would never have known that everything in the world, or everything in Dolly's world, wasn't perfect. The mark of a true professional.
0: Sid, Ashley, thank you to both of you for sharing your memories and tributes to Dolly Parton. Thanks for coming on to NewsHour. Well, we're going to end this edition of NewsHour by playing you one of Dolly Parton's songs, Coat of Many Colours. She wrote it in 1971, and she told interviewers this was actually her favourite. So it seems quite fitting that we're going to end the programme remembering Dolly Parton, who died today at the age of 80.

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2: Welcome to NewsHour from the BBC World Service. I'm Regini Vaidyanathan. The Queen of Country Music, legendary American singer Dolly Parton, has died at the age of 80.
3: Rest in peace, Aunt Dolly. May God bless Dolly Parton, and may God bless you all. She will always love you.
2: We'll look back at her legacy and music and hear from a songwriter and a superfan. Also today, the UN and Red Cross call for the urgent regulation of so-called killer robots. 9 years after fleeing persecution in Myanmar, more than a million Rohingya refugees remain in dire conditions in camps in Bangladesh. We hear from one refugee.
4: I know there are other crises going on across the world, Palestine, Ukraine, but Rohingya crisis is one of the biggest ones. So the world should not forget us.
2: Also, why large amounts of onions are being moved across India by train. All of those stories and more tributes to Dolly Parton after the BBC News.
5: BBC News with Govinda Gill. The country music legend Dolly Parton has died at the age of 80. Her representative said she died peacefully in Nashville, Tennessee. Born into rural poverty, Dolly Parton rose to become one of the biggest music stars of the 20th century. Ella Bicknell looks back on her life.
6: Born in poverty in Tennessee's Smoky Mountains, themes of faith, family and rural hardship shaped Dolly Parton's songwriting, from heart-wrenching ballads to toe-tapping anthems. She wrote more than 3,000 songs across her career and starred in a number of films, including 9 to 5. Working Beyond music, she created Dollywood, one of America's most successful theme parks, and launched the Imagination Library, which has donated hundreds of millions of books to children worldwide.
5: President Trump has led tributes to Dolly Parton, ordering U.S. flags to be lowered to half-staff for 1 week. He said there has never been anyone like her and never will. Dolly Parton's nephew, Brian Seaver, said the 10-time Grammy Award-winning artist had opened doors for generations of singers. Canada has unveiled retaliatory tariffs on hundreds of American imports as their trade war escalates. The finance minister, François-Philippe Champagne, said these would range between 15 and 50%, matching US import taxes on Canadian products dollar for dollar. He described the measures as proportionate, targeted and strategic.
7: This is an unprecedented challenge imposed on Canada. But Canada will meet the moment. Canadians will meet the moment. And as the Prime Minister has said, we will support our workers, our businesses and our industry with whatever it takes for as long as it takes.
5: The UN Secretary General Antonio Guterres has said he's greatly alarmed by an incursion by Israeli forces into a training centre run by the UN Agency for Palestinian Refugees in East Jerusalem. Mr. Guterres was quoted by his spokesperson as saying that UNRWA premises belong to the UN and were inviolable. John Donison has been following the story.
8: A number of Israeli military vehicles and security personnel did a forced evacuation of the training centre. And then a little later, Israel's national security minister, who's very hardline right wing, posed and did a sort of selfie sitting in the director of the training centre's chair, sort of saying, look, we've taken it over. Israel's perspective is that UNRWA is an organization that it claims has been infiltrated by Hamas, even though that is something that the International Court of Justice has said there is no evidence to support.
5: World News from the BBC. SpaceX has announced plans to build a vast new spaceport in the southern U.S. state of Louisiana, where it will launch its Starship mega rockets. Work on the $100 billion facility, which will sprawl across more than 500 square kilometres, will start next year. Named Starbase Louisiana, SpaceX envisages five separate launch complexes. The Nigerian president, Bola Tinubu, has ordered security agencies to conduct a rescue operation for scores of people taken by gunmen in Niger State last week. It's not clear how many were seized during an attack on a mosque as worshippers were attending Friday prayers in Kapenya village. Richard Kogoe has more details.
9: Survivors told the BBC that gunmen carried out coordinated raids on four villages in Borgo district, seizing hundreds of people. An official said 40 people were killed. Local residents believe the number abducted is higher than official estimates. A video posted online by an armed group appears to show more than 500 abducted people, although the BBC has not verified it. Mass abductions have become common in parts of Nigeria, where armed groups frequently raid villages and schools, often for ransom.
5: The former Liberian Vice President Jewel Howard Taylor has been remanded in custody ahead of her trial over alleged links to drug trafficking and other offences. She was sent to Monrovia Central Prison after her first court appearance. Ms. Howard Taylor was charged last Wednesday following her arrest at Liberia's main airport. Blood services in Canada, England and Australia have united for the first time to urge more people to donate as supplies fall across the three countries. In recent months, some stocks have dropped by up to 30%. The services say they're facing a number of pressures from extreme weather and seasonal illnesses to changing donation patterns. They said this was combined with a growing demand for blood because of ageing populations. BBC News.
2: Hello and welcome to NewsHour from the BBC World Service. Coming to you live from London, I'm Regine Vaidyanathan. Coming up on the programme.
10: And I have here 4 ounces of onions that have been peeled and very finely sliced into thin, thin rings. You can cut them as thin as you can.
2: That is, of course, the pioneering Indian chef Madhu Jeffrey describing just one of the many uses of the humble onion. But current prices in India are bringing tears to the eyes of people in the country. We'll have more on that story in about 20 minutes from now. But first, in the past couple of hours, we've heard that the legendary American singer Dolly Parton has died at the age of 80. She grew up in poverty in rural Tennessee and went on to become one of the most successful singer-songwriters of the 20th century, known for hits like 9 to 5, I Will Always Love You and Jolene. Her family released this video with her nephew Brian Seaver, who was also her head of security, sharing the news on social media.
11: Dolly called me and said she wants to rest in a beautiful bed of plush cotton because after a life wearing heavy rhinestones, she finally deserves to be comfortable and have some rest. Rest in peace, Aunt Dolly, Aunt Granny, Gigi. May God bless Dolly Parton and may God bless you all. She will always love you.
2: That's Dolly Parton's nephew, Brian Seaver, there making the announcement of her death. Dolly Parton had fans around the globe. She sold more than 100 million records worldwide and wrote over 3,000 songs in a career that spanned more than 6 decades. The BBC's Ella Bicknell looks back at her life.
12: Back through the years, I go wandering once again.
6: Born in a one-room cabin in the Smoky Mountains of Tennessee, Dolly Parton was writing songs from a young age. How else do you stand out when you're one of 12 siblings? Those personal experiences of family, faith, and rural hardship would inform her songwriting for decades. But this isn't just a story of rags to riches, it's a story of rags to rhinestones. Dolly burst onto the Nashville scene in the mid-1960s, immediately challenging stereotypes with her big hair, bold style and razor-sharp wit. Her catchphrase, "It takes a lot of money to look this cheap."
12: Just because I'm blonde, don't think I'm dumb, cause this dumb blonde ain't nobody's fool.
13: I, first of all, believed in my talent. And I was a right pretty girl, you know, a little overdone, of course. Some people might have thought I was dumb, but I would have the deal done and gone before they realized what had happened.
14: Please, please, don't stop loving me.
6: partnership with Porter Wagner catapulted her to a national audience. Their duets became staples of 1970s country music. But as his stardom faded and hers rose, he initially refused to let her pursue a solo career. Dolly responded the only way she knew how, by writing a song.

0: Semi autobiographical ballad about a stunningly beautiful woman she pleads with not to steal her husband.
1: I'm begging of you, please don't take my man.
0: She met Carl Dean at a laundromat, and despite her fame and his flirtation with a Nashville bank teller, they remained happily married for almost 60 years until Carl's death in 2025.
1: Working.
0: When she wasn't recording album after album, Dolly was on the big screen, most famously in 9 to 5 alongside Jane Fonda and Lily Tomlin. The 1980 film was a satire on workplace sexism, Dolly using her acrylic nails to create the song's iconic typewriter sound. Beneath that sparkle was a sharp business mind, launching Dollywood, one of America's most successful theme parks. She also became one of the country's most beloved philanthropists. In 2020, she helped fund Moderna's COVID-19 vaccine. Fans called it the Dolly Shot. And through her Imagination Library, she donated hundreds of millions of books to children.
2: Part of my legacy that I'm proud of, but I'd like to be thought of as a decent human being. When you think of me when I'm gone, I'd like you to smile, to think, oh, she was funny. I just hope I leave something good behind for other people to enjoy and to draw from.
1: And I hope that you have all that you ever dreamed of.
0: Staunchly apolitical, Dolly was one of the few artists that could cross America's deep political divides. Her music, with universal themes of love and resilience, gave a voice to the overlooked and the ordinary.
1: I wish you

0: at the time. And in the last 10 years or so, she's especially ventured out as a businesswoman. She's had so many different brands, from clothing labels to cooking products, to she has a musical coming out on Broadway later this year. She just touches about every aspect of society.
1: And Sid, you saw Dolly play a number of times, didn't you?
2: I certainly have, and she was entertaining on many different levels every time you saw her. There was a professional show business slickness that someone who didn't know her music and entered the hall for whatever reason would have really enjoyed the show. There was a down-to-earthness in her persona, in both the lyrics of the songs and the way that she sang them, and the tales that she told between songs were really touching. So there was kind of something for everybody. Plus, her show wasn't exclusively country and western. There was a bluegrass segment in the middle, and she had to do pop hits like 9 to 5 that she had the number one with in America. And then, of course, going on to her movies and everything else, and an autobiography that was on the New York Times best-selling list. This is someone who could really do it all. So when I saw her live, I mean, you were just taken on a journey. And after like 90 minutes, I was like, wow, is that? That was like 25 minutes. It was unbelievable. Every time I saw her, she was incredibly enjoyable. And I'm sure some of her performances, she must have been exhausted. But every time I saw her, she was smiling. She was happy. You would never have known that everything in the world, or everything in Dolly's world, wasn't perfect. The mark of a true professional.
1: The musician Sid Griffin there, joined also by Ashley Killow, a Dolly Parton superfan. Well, tributes have been pouring in for Dolly Parton. President Trump saying American flags across the US will be lowered for a week in honor of Dolly Parton. Posting on Truth Social, the president said Dolly Parton's death was a true loss for millions of people. There's never been anyone like her and never will. Rest in peace, Dolly. The world loves you, he added. Well, Dolly Parton last shared a post on social media 10 days ago, a video of her famous duet with Kenny Rogers, Islands in the Stream. In May, she pulled out of a highly anticipated Las Vegas residency, which was due to begin next month. And she'd already postponed a 6-date run in the city last year due to what she described as health challenges. She said she still had some healing to do, but she said, I'm on my way. Well, you can find more tributes and details about the life of Dolly Parton on the BBC Live page on our website. And the latest post on the page there talks about a small private service which will be held for Dolly Parton's immediate family at her request on the country music star's Instagram account that was posted there. It says Dolly's fans and friends from around the world are encouraged to pay tribute to her on social media by tagging the post externally, or by leaving a message at her website, dollyparton.com. I'm going to end this short section by playing a bit of what Dolly Parton said was her favourite song, Coat of Many Colours. It was written in 1971. Legend says she composed it on the back of a dry cleaning receipt because no paper was available at the time.

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1: I'm Jo Kuyungi, and in Peanuts for the People, I'll be telling the story of the miracle peanut paste that transformed the treatment of child malnutrition across the globe.
2: In our community, we say that, you know, RTF is a game changer, and it fundamentally has changed the way we treat severe acute malnutrition and the most important innovation in child survival.
1: Ready-to-use therapeutic foods, or RUTF, are 30 years old. I'll be exploring how they were invented, including the unlikely role played by a jar of popular breakfast spread and their ongoing legacy in a world where hunger is still a major problem and aid funding is far from certain.
3: The impact that RUTF brought to a community, there is a change brought to a community. Those children are being cured.
1: Join me, Joel Kuyungi, for Peanuts for the People, after the news.
4: BBC News with Govinda Gill. The country music legend Dolly Parton has died at the age of 80 in Nashville, Tennessee. Born into rural poverty, Dolly Parton rose to become one of the biggest music stars of the 20th century. She sold more than 100 million records, bringing the soul of American South to a global audience. David Cilito looks back on her career.
5: Jolene, Jolene, Jolene.
6: Dolly Parton. Jolene and I Will Always Love You, two songs written on the same day and based on events in her own life. In the 70s and 80s, she reached far beyond the traditional country audience with a run of hits. There were the movies, a TV production company, and Dollywood, her own theme park. Her Dollywood Foundation sent out more than 150 million free books to children.
4: President Trump has led tributes to Dolly Parton, ordering US flags to be lowered to half-mast for 1 week. He said there was never been anyone like her and never will. The fashion designer Donatella Versace said the world has lost the greatest of storytellers and a true legend of music. Dolly Parton's nephew, Brian Seaver, was also head of security for the 10-time Grammy Award-winning artist.
7: Dolly opened doors not just for me, but for her entire family to reach the potential we didn't even know was possible. Dolly also opened doors for generations of singers, songwriters, musicians, and dreamers from every walk of life and across every continent. By her example, we believe that anything was possible. She never saw a door she couldn't open, and the doors she opened made and changed history.
4: Canada has hit back in its trade war with the United States by unveiling dollar-for-dollar retaliatory tariffs on hundreds of American imports. The finance minister, François-Philippe Champagne, said these would range between 15 and 50%. He described the measures as proportionate, targeted and strategic, affecting sectors including steel, dairy and electronics.
8: The terms proposed by the U.S. administration were uneconomic, unfair, and ultimately unacceptable. They asked too much of Canada and offered too little in return.
4: The UN Secretary General Antonio Guterres has said he's greatly alarmed by an incursion by Israeli forces into a training center run by the UN Agency for Palestinian Refugees in East Jerusalem. Mr. Guterres was quoted by his spokesperson as saying that UNRWA premises belong to the UN and were inviolable. Earlier, the Israeli military had begun evicting people from the vocational center. The Israeli government's repeatedly accused UNRWA of providing cover for Hamas. BBC News. SpaceX has announced plans to build a vast new spaceport in the southern US state of Louisiana, where it will launch its Starship mega rockets. Work on the $100 billion facility, which will sprawl across more than 500 square kilometres, will start next year. Named Starbase Louisiana, SpaceX envisages five separate launch complexes. The former Liberian Vice President, Jewel Howard Taylor, has been remanded in custody ahead of her trial over alleged links to drug trafficking and other offences. She was sent to Monrovia Central Prison after her first court appearance. Ms. Howard Taylor was charged last Wednesday following her arrest at Liberia's main airport. US media are reporting that the CIA director John Ratcliffe has visited Moscow for talks. This comes after a US military transport plane was spotted at a Moscow airport, along with a US diplomatic motorcade. According to flight tracking data, his plane has now departed. Our State Department correspondent Tom Bateman says it's not known what might have been on his agenda in Russia.
9: The CIA has been involved largely with detainee exchanges between the US and Russia. There have been a few of those during the Trump administration. So he has kept contact with Russian officials, but this would be the first known meeting by John Ratcliffe in Moscow. And of course, very significant given the context of the Russia-Ukraine war. We don't know if it's directly related to that. Those negotiations, which have been led by Mr. Trump's envoy, Steve Witkoff, those negotiations have very much been stalled.
4: Brazil's data protection agency has fined TikTok nearly $30 million for failing to implement child safety measures. The agency accused TikTok of five infractions, including using data from children's accounts to tailor advertising to them. That's the latest BBC News.
1: A mother tears open a foil packet and puts it to the lips of a painfully thin baby. In it is all that's needed to bring that severely malnourished child back from the brink. Vitamins, minerals, sugars and fats in the form of a peanut paste. It goes by several names. RUTF or ready-to-use therapeutic food. Some simply call it the peanut. For many though, it's known by the name given to it by its inventors, Plumpy Nut. And in the three decades since its introduction, it has transformed the treatment of severe acute malnutrition. I'm Jewel Kiyungi, and this is Peanuts for the People, for the documentary from the BBC World Service. And I'm looking at the invention and ongoing legacy of RUTFs.
10: When I saw how the China accepted the product, I understood that we were going to change the way we treated the severe acute malnutrition.
2: In our community, we say that, you know, RUTF is a game changer and the most important innovation in child survival.
3: The impact that RUTF brought to our community, there is a change. Those children are being cured.
1: 2026 is the 30th birthday of Plumpy Nut, the invention of two Frenchmen, a food engineer and a nutrition specialist.
10: My name is André Briand. I am a medical doctor by training.
1: Tell me about how you ended up in this field.
10: Well, at the end of the medical school, instead of going to the army, I had the possibility to work in a hospital in Senegal. And when I first went to Africa, I first saw children with severe acute malnutrition. I thought it was a very distressing picture. So very quickly, it came as a kind of objective of improving treatment of these children.
1: What was the standard approach to treating severe malnutrition at that time? What were its main shortcomings then?
10: In the early days, the diets were rather elaborate, and also there were liquid diets, which were obtained by mixing dry skimmed oil and sugar and adding water, and they could be easily contaminated, which made it necessary to treat children as inpatient, to keep them in what we call therapeutic feeding center. And the treatment required about 4 weeks, which was very disruptive for the family because the mother had to stay with the child, especially if the child was breastfed.
2: It was very crowded. There was a high caseload. Even those who are coming to those facilities are really critically sick.
1: Habtamu Fekadu is a team lead on nutrition for Save the Children. But back in the 1990s, he was a young doctor treating malnourished children in rural Ethiopia. This requirement to treat children in hospital also severely limited the number who could be cared for.
2: I was seeing at that time, you know, the high mortality, the high number of cases in the hospital. Very few of them at the time, you know, managed to even access the services because most of the families, they live very far away. Those children who were not able to come to the facility, those hospital care, most of them, you know, die whether at home or in their community.
1: At the time, mortality rates for children with severe acute malnutrition could be as high as 20 or even 30%. Andre Brion's determination to improve treatment would get a boost after meeting a food technologist and founder of the nutrition manufacturer NutriSet.
11: I am Michel Lescan. The story of Plumpy Nut really begins just after the Rwanda episode. In the treatment of severe malnutrition at the time, you needed to feed a child roughly 8 times a day because their stomach is very shrunken, so you couldn't give them large amounts at once. And at night, it wasn't possible to prepare the Rwanda episode. In the treatment of severe malnutrition at the time, you needed to feed a child roughly 8 times a day because their stomach is very shrunken, so you couldn't give them large amounts at once. And at night, it wasn't possible to prepare milk. So we were looking for a product to feed the children.

0: was containing water, because bacteria need water and food to grow. So I told Michel the thing we should try to do is to develop the food which could be consumed without the addition of water and which would be safe to use at home. And we investigated whether we could make biscuit, whether we could make donuts, or we could make pancakes.
1: Eventually, pancakes, okay.
0: Yes, but all these failed. Then eventually we thought as well to make bars, you know, like the bars used by sports people. The problem is that the diet which was recommended by WHO was very high in fat. And if you make a bar which is high in fat, it tends to melt with temperature. And then we thought, but this looks like a spread. And then I made a comparison with a jar of Nutella. And I found the composition had many similarities with what was recommended from WHO. So I asked Michel to work again with the formula. And very shortly came back with an option of replacing part of the dry skim milk by peanut butter. So we thought, this might work.
1: What did it take to turn it into a viable product that could now be tested by all these regulatory authorities?
0: Developing the product took a very short time. What took a very long time is to convince people to test it. First, people were... They were puzzled by the product because it was so different from the milk formula that was used before. They were afraid children won't be able to swallow it and so on. So eventually we managed to have it tested in a pilot trial in Chad. And when I saw how the children accepted the product, I understood that we were going to change the way we treated the severe acute malnutrition.
1: Having demonstrated the effectiveness of the product, the next obstacle was to convince the medical community that the treatment didn't need to be delivered in hospital. Credit for that goes to Stephen Collins from Concern and the US pediatrician Mark Manari. They showed that hospital care was only needed for those children suffering from complications. And putting Plumpy'Nut in the hands of the communities meant many more could receive treatment.
2: Because of the introduction of RUTF as part of the community management, that mortality has gone down below 5%. In our community, we say that, you know, RUTF is a game changer, because previously the community health worker, they screen but refer to the hospital for treatment. Now they can screen and threat at the community level. Yes, it has fundamentally has changed the way we treat severe acute malnutrition and the most important innovation in child survival.
1: There's a third part to the story of how the ready-to-use therapeutic food would change the treatment of child malnutrition. Michel Lescan again.
3: Our first contribution was to manufacture a quality product and be able to offer it to the various NGOs and subsequently to the United Nations. The second extremely important step was to set up what we called the Plumpyfield Network. This was rooted in the concept of autonomy, what we called nutritional sovereignty, meaning the capacity of countries to meet the nutritional needs of their own children. So we set up the franchise system, and so we produce in principle the same product.
4: So we produce about 18,000 cartons a day. That we have the capacity to produce it now, and we can take it up even more. One carton is a life save.
5: I'm Dhiren Chandaria. I'm the CEO, chairman of Insta Products in Kenya. We run a business that makes ready-to-use therapeutic food for severely malnourished children.
1: Tell us where we are and what happens here.
5: So right now we're at the new factory, and here is a big warehouse where we are storing the raw materials and finished products. The equivalent, just to give you an idea, it's about 720 full truckloads or 40-foot containers.
1: Wow. So how many countries are you currently serving from this particular warehouse?
5: My estimate is about 25 countries.
1: Why is it important to manufacture the product here instead of abroad?
5: A number of things. The cost of producing here is actually fantastic. We're able to compete anywhere in the world, okay, number one. Number two is logistics. How long does that child have before he can get the product?
2: You know, local production of RTF is... is one of the key factors

0: behind the success of the treatment of acute malnutrition, because producing it locally also contributes to the local economy, because these are private sector producing ROTF, so it creates jobs for local people. It's also this factory is used. The products that are needed for production of ROTF. I looked at the UNICEF report in 2025, which shows that UNICEF procured 61% ROTF from countries where it's needed.
1: Dhiren Chandaria has another idea to spread the economic benefit of local production of ROTF.
2: So right now we're about 30% local ingredients. We're going to take it to 60% local ingredients, where we have the recipients actually supply us the groundnuts. And that benefit, you cannot measure that benefit anymore, because if the recipients become our suppliers, you can see the circle.
1: The manufacture of ROTF hasn't always been without controversy. In 2010, a dispute arose over patents, which, while allowing countries in the Global South to manufacture their own version of the product, it prevented more powerful countries from overwhelming that local production with imports. As time moved on, the patents expired and generic versions of the original Plumpy Nut became more broadly available. You're listening to Peanuts for the People, for the documentary from the BBC World Service. From the Insta Products Warehouse in Nairobi, I'm going to follow the journey of the ROTF to where organizations like UNICEF are delivering it to where it's needed. So I'm heading north to Turkana County. After days on the road, supplies of the life-saving peanut paste finally reaches places like where I'm going to next. That's Lokichar, about 600 kilometers from the capital, Nairobi. I'm now joined by Francis Kidake, who is UNICEF's nutrition specialist in charge of this region. Francis, maybe you could tell us, where are we going to next?
3: So we are going to one of 230 health facilities in Turkana County. So this is a site where we actually deliver as the last mile for our nutrition commodities that we want to reach the most in need children who are severely wasted.
1: Talk to us about the difficulties of getting supplies to somewhere like this.
3: Turkana County is one of the counties that is faced by so many challenges when it comes to the infrastructure. When it rains, the roads are cut off, and so commodities take longer time to reach the point of delivery. The other key challenge we face is Turkana County has the highest number of wasted children in Kenya, children who are malnourished and need treatment. In Kenya, we are talking about 800,000 children who are in need of treatment. Turkana County accounts for 10% of that caseload in this county. Around 95,000 children are in need of treatment of wasting.
4: Around 20 kilometers away from the facility. So she's telling us she'll continue bringing the child because she wants the child to change.
1: Our first stop is the RCEA Health Center, where Alice Kal works as a sub-county health promotional officer and community health assistant.
4: We have a catchment population of 13,000. In a day, you can find around 20 children, depending on the return date for the treatment. So the mothers are screened at the community level by the mothers themselves. We have a program whereby the mothers are being taught on how to screen the children. So it encourages mothers to do self-referral.
1: How have the numbers of the children you're addressing changed? What has been the trend over the past few years?
4: The trend has been going up, coming down, depending on the drought.
1: So when it's very dry, it means a lot more children get malnourished?
4: Yes, when it is dry and also no job for some people. The issue is about money. You don't have money to buy food, no water to make a kitchen garden. Another challenge is about lifestyle. Maybe you take alcohol and you have malnourished children. So for such children, we make a clinic for them whereby we counsel those mothers one-on-one and we identify what are the challenges they are really facing.
1: For the mother and child who've come 20 kilometers to visit the clinic, UNICEF's Francis Kidake explains how they measure the child's progress.
3: The weight gain is very important. At least 1 kilogram weight gain is plausible within a week. And that makes you make sure that the child is recovering as quickly as possible and is not going to be on these commodities for long.
1: Okay. So 1 kg in a week is a good...
3: Approximately 1 kg to 1.5 kg rise in the weight is pretty good for us within a week, but it can go as high as 2 kgs. The three sachets that we've given to the child is actually what the child needs in a day. 1500 kilocalories, the child needs 1500 kilocalories in a day, but we are saying the child needs to eat that fast. The mother can top up with breastfeeding or any other meals at home, and it should not be shared by anybody else in the house. It's only for this child.
1: We've left the town of Lokichara behind and are now making our way north to the Kaichapaluk Integrated Outreach Site. It is about 16 or so kilometers from the nearest health facility. The outreach center has been strategically placed near a well where the local people come to get water and let their animals drink in an otherwise dry landscape.
5: Hey, my name is Shifila Ekwa. So here in the outreach site we do integrated services. We offer antenatal clinic for pregnant mothers, and also we offer nutrition services for children who are malnourished.
1: When we were driving, we drove about 30 minutes from the main road to get here. How does the remoteness of the area impact on treating children with severe acute malnutrition?
5: So we have a challenge when identifying those children, because some of our villages, the households, they are scattered. It's sometimes so hard to walk that 2 kilometers from one household to the other. It's so hard, and it takes time to reach those children. So that's our challenge.
1: So how much of your work is going to their homes vis-a-vis how much of your work is spent here meeting them at this center?
5: For me, a lot of my work is in the community, normally at their households. So we do assessment there. We see how the child is being treated, how the child is being managed at home. So most of my work is at the community level.
1: Pila took me to visit one of the mothers she's been supporting and see firsthand the power of the small packets of peanut paste.
5: So she said she's Christian Pia. She has 7 kids. 6 is this one here. This is the 7th one.
1: Could you please tell us more about your child before treatment began?
5: The child was sick. She took her to the hospital. The child was admitted. She was severely malnourished. So she stayed for 3 months. So the child, after she was advised from the health facility, the child, she was transferred from OTP to SFP today.
1: What is that?
5: From severely malnourished, for now she's moderate. What has brought her child to be a severe, it's about the food. She was advised to give her child a balanced diet, but the food is not there.
1: What changes have you seen since you started using the therapeutic food?
5: There is a very big change she has seen from the child. The appearance of the skin, it was pale. Even the eyes sometimes get reddish, sometimes white. She was even scared. But since she started this therapeutic food, the health of her child has been good. Even the skin has changed. For now, the appetite is good. She's eating well.
1: Can Can you imagine what it would be like if you hadn't been able to access this treatment so close to home?
6: She said, it's only God that knows. Because if this outreach, this services, this RUTH has not been there, he would have she does not even know what would have happened.
1: Yet for all the impact of Plumpy'Nut in treating severe acute malnutrition, for Andrew Briand, he sees dark clouds on the horizon.
7: We see the climate is changing, and this may have major implications for the risk of having many cases of severe acute malnutrition. So I'm afraid it's a problem which is going to persist and maybe even worsen in the coming years. And the other concern I have, of course, is the food aid situation, because the problem which remains is that even if produced locally, the food is expensive and the families cannot pay for it, which is a big problem now, because international aid is not on the top of the agenda of many countries, and there are difficulties in funding this project.
1: That fear around funding is one shared by Save the Children's Habtamu Fekadu.
0: The recent cut, you know, international aid had really a significant impact on the nutrition program. It has affected not only the availability of RUTF, but also the systems that ensure it reaches children who really need it the most. This includes for like the community health workers, health facilities, the supply chain system. So UNICEF reported that in 2025, really looking at what is the demand for RUTF to treat the 12 million children who are suffering from acute malnutrition, what is available funding. It has clearly shown the funding is not really sufficient to meet the needs. What we really need is really a multi-year financing across a full nutrition response, which means making sure, you know, supplies of RUTF is available, investing on local manufacturers, supporting frontline health workers and facilities, strengthening community programs. All of these are really important to mitigate the impact of the increased case of children with acute malnutrition this year and in the next year.
1: Andre, when you look back this innovation that is spanning over 30 years, how do you feel about your individual role in developing this innovation?
7: I feel that I achieved something, but to be frank, I don't spend my time looking at the past. I prefer to look at the future. Officially, I retired years ago, but I am still in touch with many groups doing research to improve current program, to improve current product. And this is more of interest to me than looking at the past. Yes, we've made progress, but I hope we still are making progress, and progress will be made in the future.
8: High five, baby. Say, Check us.
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11: I was driving a woman that I was dating at the time. I'm comedian Mark Maron, and we get into an argument about something. And about half a block from my house, I said, I'm turning around and I'm driving you home. And I took a U-turn, did not have room to negotiate that U-turn, and plowed right into a parked car. And I ended up marrying that woman. Boy, I love that car. Come on, folks, turn your car into the programs you love.
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13: BBC News with Roisin Hasty. The country music legend Dolly Parton has died at the age of 80 in Nashville, Tennessee. Born into rural poverty, Dolly Parton rose to become one of the biggest music stars of the 20th century. Her biggest hits include Jolene, 9 to 5 and I Will Always Love You. She was also a leading philanthropist, making huge donations to global literacy, medical research and disaster relief. President Trump has led tributes to Dolly Parton, ordering US flags to be lowered to half-mast for 1 week. Elton John called her a giant of an artist, unique and irreplaceable. Paul McCartney said she was unrivaled in the world of country music. Canada has unveiled retaliatory tariffs on hundreds of US imports as their trade war escalates. They come into effect in 2 weeks and range between 15 and 50%, matching US taxes on Canadian products. The UN Secretary General Antonio Guterres says he's alarmed by an incursion by Israel into a training centre run by the UN Agency for Palestinian Refugees in East Jerusalem. The Israeli government has repeatedly accused UNRWA of providing cover for Hamas, which the agency denies. Two people have died in the US state of Pennsylvania from a measles infection. Officials say that both were unvaccinated. The former Liberian vice president, Jewel Howard Taylor, has been remanded in custody ahead of her trial on alleged links to drug trafficking and other offences. Ms. Howard Taylor is the ex-wife of the former president and convicted war criminal Charles Taylor. And SpaceX has announced its plans to build a vast new spaceport in the southern US state of Louisiana, where it will launch its Starship mega rockets. Work on the $100 billion facility will start next year. BBC News.
14: I am making strawberries out of 100% acrylic felt. So I've got red felt, green felt, and I've got my scissors cutting out the shapes based on the pattern that I've got. So I've got my two body bits. I've got the head of the strawberry and I've got the, what, maybe the hair of the strawberry and two eyes, black plastic amigurumi eyes. I think they come from Japan.
15: Welcome to the documentary In the Studio from the BBC World Service, the programme that gets inside the minds of some of the world's most creative people, like Lucy Sparrow. I'm Anna Bailey, and as soon as I saw Lucy's art, I wanted to find out how she makes it so appealing. But a word of warning, although her work looks soft and cuddly, she'll be talking about her lived experience with an eating disorder and her struggles with her mental health. Lucy's become a bit of a global internet sensation, admired by artists like Grayson Perry and Tracy Emin. Her work has been described as quirky yet subversive, and there's no mistaking her playful style.
14: I think for as long as I can remember, I have humanised everything that I've kind of made. I love things that are cute. I anthropomorphise everything in my life. I guess in a way, kind of like they're all like my little children. No matter how hard I try, they're never going to be all identical because they're all handmade.
15: Lucy always works with felt, that dense non-woven, soft fabric which doesn't fray. She chooses bright colours to make groceries and everyday household products. And when she lines them all up in her life-size felt shops, whether it's her New York bagel joint or her fish and chip shop in London, the effect is striking. For her next commission, she's recreating a 1980s Walmart supermarket in Arkansas, USA, where the first branch opened more than 60 years ago.
14: This is one strawberry of 200. Making a show like this just means that I've got 20,000 little children that all need nurturing and all need sending off to America. So I've got quite a long way to go.
15: Hello.
14: Welcome to the felt cave. Welcome to the ambulance station.
15: So this is where all the felt magic happens, is it?
14: Yeah, it is. It's an old ambulance station. We're in the middle of Suffolk, and I took this over about 5 years ago, and it's been acting as my studio ever since.
15: It's a few months before the opening when I visit Lucy's studio in the east of England. And just like her artwork, it's fun and slightly unconventional.
14: This is Sebastian.
15: So he's your felt companion, is he?
14: Yeah, he's my emotional support banana. They go, like, everywhere with me.
15: Would you mind showing me around?
14: Absolutely. So I've obviously changed the decor. It didn't used to be all these, like, crazy bright colours. There's 5 ambulance bays downstairs, so there's a huge garage, and that's where the cutting machines are. And then upstairs, 8 or 9 different rooms that I use to mainly make stuff.
16: Right, OK.
14: So we'll go up the next set of stairs.
16: And there is felt everywhere.
14: Yeah, so this is colour-coded scraps bins for all the different types of felt. So yellow scraps need to go in the yellow bin, pink scraps need to go in the pink bin. On the other wall, there's probably about 10,000 skeins of embroidery thread, all sorted into colours.
16: And how important is organisation when you're recreating supermarket stores? Do you have to keep a log of all the products that you make?
14: I mean, I can only liken it to herding about 30,000 sheep. Each one likes to fall on the floor, fall down the back of radiators, and like, I can't even tell, like, it's, the spreadsheets are complicated.
16: Yeah, because some of the things that you create are so tiny, like at your chippy in London, you had these tiny pickles. I can imagine those getting lost quite easily.
14: Yeah, they're very small, and not only that, tiny prawns are, like, they go everywhere. I found one in the car park the other day, and I put it in my car. It only had one eye.
16: So effectively, not only are you an artist, but you're like a retail stock controller.
14: Yeah, it does feel like that at points, but like, it's a organisation against my will, so I've got this side of me that needs to keep things creative and interesting, but I've also got to be really, really organised because otherwise it would never work.
16: Right, OK. And what's this stand over here? What's this contraption?
14: This is number 1 of 3 cat trees I have in my studio, and this is to accommodate the 4 cats that live here.
16: Oh my gosh, what a beautiful cat.
14: This is Ogilvy, named after the astronomer in War of the Worlds, and he is a sphinx cat, so hairless.
16: Hello.
14: But they're not allowed near any of the fabric rolls because they treat them like scratching posts.
16: Lucy was born in the 1980s, back when I was a teenager, watching movies on VHS tapes and sharing pink bubblegum with my friends. It's also the era that her new exhibition's nostalgically showcasing, so she's had to do her homework.
14: I have trawled the depths of the internet to try and find the most suitable product. So this is a whole frozen dinner. All you need to do is put in the oven. This one in particular is fried chicken with mashed potato, carrots, peas and sweet corn and like little knobs of butter. So I'm going to start off with this picture that I found, kind of just sketching it out on straight onto the fabric with a permanent marker. Yeah, that's kind of plate shaped. I'm kind of doing it just by eye.
16: Quite big.
14: It is quite big, but I mean, it's going to look great on the shelf. And there's a lot of detail in something like this. I'll paint around that to make it look more 3D. And then I'll have another knob of butter that seems to be in the vegetables. That's a good shape. Like a rounded square. And then I just need some more bits for the carrots. This is quite a complicated one, so I'm looking at about 25 pieces to it, just because the amount of detail that needs to go into making it look realistic.
16: And it's TV-shaped. Is that why they called it the TV dinner?
14: I mean, I think it's more about, like, that you would eat it in front of the TV on, like, one of those TV trays.
16: Yes.
14: And then you could carry on watching the TV as well as eating your dinner, which is, you know, one of my favourite ways to eat my dinner. Then I don't have to stop what I'm doing. This is the pellets that we use for anything that needs to be weighted. It's the stuff they put in weighted blankets, and we use this scoop to scoop out the pellets that we need.
16: Ah, right, so this is almost like the stuffing, but to actually make them look a bit more substantial.
14: Yeah, so this would go into steak, fish, packets of dried beans.
16: Ah, OK, and you've got every colour of felt here. Turquoise, purple, pink, another pink, this grey, and you've even got, like, sparkly, like, glittery. And this is not felt.
14: So that is a mixture between, yeah, foil or mirror lycra, spandex. We've got organza down there. That's what I would use for things that are metal. So, like, a Coke can would require silver lycra.
16: And you've got massive rolls here of felt, and it's very thin, isn't it?
14: Yeah, all felt that I use is going to be 1 mil in thickness. The colours that I use the most are red, yellow, a sort of royal blue, white. Yeah.
16: Gosh, the primary colours, basically.
14: It really is, and I think red being probably the most used one, especially like, you know, pasta, soups.
16: It's tomatoey.
14: It's the most tomatoey red there is.
16: So why choose to make a supermarket from the 1980s?
14: I think it evokes the most amount of nostalgia of any of the decades, really. consumerism was kind of at an all-time high. You wouldn't have, like, necessarily the mum at home slaving over hot dinners. It would be putting things in the microwave. And the felt really lends itself well to the 80s.
17: And I have to say, this material and the colour of it is just perfect for the chicken drumsticks, because it's an orange felt, but it's got brown flecks on it.
14: So this is called heathered felt, and it's mottled. So I've just cut that drumstick, and I've just now realised it's too big, so that now I can slim this down into a smaller drumstick so it will fit. If you use felt that is too much of a high wool content, it gets very strandy. The structural things have to be made of 100% acrylic. Otherwise, over time, it will just sort of get worn down.
17: So these are pretty durable then?
14: In a way that, like, you would display them as art, but you wouldn't sort of, like, give them to kids or anything like that, because that's not what they are. You know, they're sculptures in the same way as, you know, like a marble statue would be. They're delicate and need to be looked after in that way.
17: Why do you like working with felt so much?
14: It's just from when I was a kid. I just wanted to make toys that weren't available. So I was like, right, what if I wanted a cuddly strawberry? Where do I get that from? And then my mum's like, well, you could just make it. Sort of started out from this mission of being like 6 or 7 years old, where I just wanted to make everything that exists. I wanted to make Fluffy. The felt world is like nothing bad happens. It's all very chilled, fun. There's no evil in the world. It's like an alternate universe where everything is friendly and happy and smiley.
17: So your world is literally soft then?
14: Yeah, my world is soft. And, like, you know, if the real world isn't living up to your expectations, you can always sort of revert into your imagination. And that's something that I do probably about 80% of the time. OK, so here I have got the approximate plate shape. So I can already see that is a little bit too small for what I'm working with. So I'm going to try again on a bigger bit of fabric, adapt it as it goes, and that's how you end up getting it right in the end. There's not really any places that teach you how to make felt TV dinners that you can practice on. It's just something that you learn on the job.
17: Yeah, there isn't a felt TV school to go to.
14: No, there isn't, but, you know, maybe one day there will be.
17: Well, yeah, the Lucy Sparrow, school of TV dinners.
14: School of convenience food. So I've just added an extra centimetre all the way around there, just so it fits in that box a little bit better. Next layer is going to be this foil tray that it comes in. And again, I'm eyeballing this instead of drawing anything out. OK, that is done. That will just need pinning down.
17: That looks great. And you did that, what, in 40 minutes?
14: Yeah, I reckon so. That's for a complicated sample, and that is ready to go in the bag and be sent downstairs to the cutting machines.
17: You're listening to the documentary In the Studio from the BBC World Service in the company of the felt artist Lucy Sparrow. Because of the sheer number of objects she has to make, Lucy relies on a strict process to ensure all her carrots, tubes of toothpaste and magazines look the same, though not identical. The pattern pieces are cut out by hand for the prototypes, and then the big machines come in.
14: So this one nearest the door is Boris. Bertha is newer, so she's younger than Boris, and they are big flatbed cutting machines. The fabric is suctioned onto the belt and it follows a computer pattern which cuts all the felt out individually in huge numbers. They're part of Team Felt. They are very hardworking. We very much appreciate everything they do, and they like being fed by being oiled. They were more expensive than my car, and I have a nice car.
17: Wow. So you really do have to invest into this business?
14: Yeah, you do absolutely have to invest, and it's really expanded everything that we were able to do. We were cutting everything out by hand before. I think they've sped up our capacity for cutting out by about, I think, anything between 5 and 10 times the amount of cutting out that we were able to do. It hasn't cut out the jobs of people, it's actually created work for more people, and it's now freed up everyone to be doing stuff that requires more, like, handwork.
18: I'm going to measure the piece of fabric because I need to input it into the system so that Bertha knows how big the fabric is.
17: Lucy works with a small team of women trained to operate the machinery, including Geraldine. And how important is teamwork to your artistic practice?
14: I can't even explain that, because I feel like we sort of almost like think and move as one, because everyone's, you know, you're anticipating other people's movements. There's so many things that need to be put into place to make this place run smoothly. I think I've just been incredibly lucky and we all get on really well.
17: And are you self-taught, or did you go to art school? I mean, what's your background?
14: I went to uni for about 6 months and I dropped out because I didn't like it. to be honest, I didn't do any felt there. I found that most of the time they were just telling me to do stuff in the style of other people, and I was like, I want to do stuff in the style of me. So I kind of just dropped out doing normal jobs for like 10 years until I could make my art full time.
19: And here you are now.
14: Yeah. Overnight success only took 15 years.
19: Do you ever get bored doing the same thing over and over again?
14: I don't think I ever get bored. It's more I'm wanting to do them quick so that they're done. Embarrassingly, I set myself a schedule every day and it's in like sort of 2-hour intervals, and then I'll add up how many I can count during that day. But it generally always is down to the wire, just because of the nature of how much there is to do. If I'm very stressed and the girls will sort of notice, I'll generally go a little bit quiet. And at the worst case scenario, I'll go for like a little mental health nap. Go and lie down for an hour, come back, and I'm like, OK, I'm ready.
18: So what we do now, she's cut out the 8 drumsticks. We then make sure that we push the blade away so that once we're dealing with the fabric, we're out of danger of cutting ourselves and anything.
14: Yeah, they look absolutely perfect. She's done a great job. Comes out exactly the shape that we inputted into the machine.
19: And all this talk of food is making me really hungry, but I know that you've had a difficult relationship with food in the past, and recently you went into rehab for anorexia. Can you tell me more about that?
14: Yeah, I have had an eating disorder since I was about 13. When I was a teenager, I was so unwell. I managed to kind of get myself into a place where I wasn't in a physical danger anymore, but my mind wasn't better. So from the ages of like 17 onwards, I kind of was like weight restored enough that I was able to live a normal-ish life. But like my relationship with food was terrible. I know when I'm stressed, I can literally just stop eating. And it got to a point like last year where going through a breakup and doing too much work that I just stopped eating. And I lost that ability to look at it with any perspective. You know, I always got to the point where if I got to a low weight, I was like, no, come on, Lucy. And I'd actively make an effort to eat more. This was completely different and I completely nosedived. So I went into rehab for 10 weeks and kind of really got stuff sorted, what the cause of it was, why I was using that to cope in times of stress, and how to get better, really. I can't do what I love doing if I can't walk up the stairs without getting out of breath. Being a stone heavy means that I can do all these amazing exhibitions and I can enjoy life and not faint. That's my compromise. Do I have to enjoy it? No. Hopefully one day I'll accept it. But in the meantime, for the good of the felt and for the good of everyone I work with, I will do that.
19: So creating fake felt food is actually helping you?
14: Weirdly, yes. And I really wasn't convinced of the connection, and it really took someone to hammer it home to me when I was in treatment and say, you're not eating, but you are making supermarkets full of food that you can't eat and it has nothing to do with your eating disorder. And I was like, you have a point. According to the spreadsheet, I'm 25% made in the sewing department and 16.6% painted.
19: Right, so you've got 5 months to go. Is there anything keeping you up at night at this stage?
14: Everything. But that's okay. And if without that fear, I wouldn't have the drive to do it as quick as I can. I need that amount of pressure to be able to deliver the project.
19: Having said that, though, you're no stranger to retail because you did a corner shop in East London, you did a Sparrowmart in LA, a quick shop in Florida. What's your attraction to places where we buy things?
14: People always say about British people, it's like we're a nation of shopkeepers. And, you know, I grew up, my mum working in a shop. One of my favourite games to play as a kid was playing shops. I haven't really changed from when I was a kid, to be honest. I've just got bigger, more ambitious ideas, and it's taken me into the world of art.
19: And what's your vision for the store? Is it about celebrating or is it about deconstructing the supermarket experience?
14: The idea for the show is very much about celebrating the supermarket. My work's never been any kind of criticism about consumerism or anything like that. I'm really not interested in that. I see beauty in so many everyday objects, whether that's the design on a frozen pizza from 20 years ago or a Michelangelo painting. I think there's beauty in those things.
19: As well as the staff in her studio, Lucy has a dedicated team around the country to sew the pattern pieces together. A parcel has just arrived, and I can see felt candy bars. That distinctive triangular shape of the Swiss chocolate bar, Toblerone, ready for her favourite, most creative job, hand-painting the products.
14: I've got red paint edged in gold, and then I've got the drop shadows in black. The font is different to how it would be now, It's got quite an Art Deco feel to this. Fabric paint comes generally just straight out the tube when I'm painting it.
15: And you're going to be applying this without even having a go beforehand?
14: Yeah, that's how it's done pretty much.
15: And are you applying a certain technique as you're doing this?
14: So I'm almost dragging it along. I know how much pressure to sort of put on it before the paint's going to come squirting out the tubes. So I'm just finishing off the E here. I think the T needs to be slightly longer.
15: And are you pleased with your progress today? I mean, I know I've been around and I've interrupted you quite a bit, but are you pleased with what you've done so far?
14: Yeah, I'm pleased with my lettering. You know, obviously it needs a couple more coats. But every bit that I do and every one that I knock off the spreadsheet, I know I'm getting closer to it. And I'm sort of really blessed with optimism and faith that I know that if I put my mind to anything, I can do it.
15: I'm finally in Bentonville, Arkansas. And last night I heard that most of Lucy's team have actually been sick. While I meet her at the Momentary Art Space, she's very tired, but she's also quietly optimistic.
14: Well, we open tomorrow, so there's still some boxes around, but it's 90% there.
15: Right, well, let's go and have a look.
14: Okay.
15: The moment of truth, I'm very excited.
14: So we are going to be turning around to the right here, and this is where you're going to be able to see everything.
15: Oh, Lucy.
14: This is the beginning of convenience.
15: We've got the fresh fruit section here. What else have we got?
14: I mean, there's a whole coffee section. The candy section is huge. That's what I was painting before. We were painting some TV dinners. There's a pharmacy where you can come and get your prescriptions, a snack bar. We've got the photo processing centre, which I think personally is my favourite area of the show.
15: Could we go and have a look at the TV dinners?
14: Yes, of course. Let me lead you down this aisle towards the freezers. This is the TV dinner that you were recording me making.
15: That looks absolutely amazing. It is a piece of art. It's not just a TV dinner. It's shimmering. It's got this lovely sort of silver stitching there.
14: It's three-dimensional fabric paint. We've got the fried chicken that's got some gold glitter, as if it's been deep fried in batter. Yeah, I love the TV dinners.
15: How have you got them to stand so upright? Is that the 100% acrylic felt?
14: Yes, but also in everything that needs to stand upright, there's a strip of cardboard so that it can support itself. Because there's no way that it would survive a year of being on a shelf.
15: And how do you keep everything so clean?
14: We've talked through it with the museum about lint rolling or like just vacuuming any kind of surface. There's no like wiping of stuff. The main problem with felt is bobbling.
15: And even the freezers are made out of felt. I feel like I've entered a real supermarket. Just need my trolley, basically, and off I go.
14: Yeah, absolutely. Just fill your trolley with all the things you absolutely cannot eat.
15: And I just love the way the strawberries are winking and smiling at me as we go past. And then next to you, what are these?
14: These are the cherries.
15: And the corns. Oh.
14: I love the corn because he looks like he's throwing his arms in the air.
15: Whatever.
14: I'm just a corn.
15: And when you're arranging the products, do you think like an artist would, or do you think like a visual merchandiser would?
14: Honestly, it's a bit of both. So the general rule is that no two same colours next to each other, because it's too jarring.
15: And I hear that you ran out of white felt.
14: Yeah, I bought out all the felt in the three stores that were in 20-mile radius.
15: And in your other shows, they've been pretty immersive because you've dressed up as the shopkeeper, you've stood behind your felt tills, or I should call them cash registers.
14: Yes.
15: And you actually have sold your works to visitors who come along to your shows. Is that going to be the case here, or is this slightly different?
14: Yeah, it's different this time. I can't be here running it for a year, and there's no way that I would be able to keep up the demand to fill the shelves for a whole year. So what's on the shelves stays as a static installation, and then because people like to buy it, I have a range in the gift shop where I've chosen 50 of the most popular and visually exciting pieces from the show, and I've made 20,000 of them to last the whole year. I'll be at home as the year goes on. They'll sort of like to be regular retail drops.
15: But can people touch your products though? Because I know in your other shows you've actively encouraged it, but what about here when it's in a more of a museum setting?
14: Again, here is different. So how we've combated that is that the museum had this idea of a petting zoo, which I think is the best name ever. So when people come in, they are given a piece of felt so people can take that around with them to stop them touching the exhibit, because it's really difficult to keep that looking good. So we've given them a little friend to take around the museum, and it all feels the same.
15: So that avoids any sort of sticky fingers on your lovely works here.
14: I hope so. I mean, it's not something that I've done before, but it has worked in other museums.
15: And what do you want people to get from this, ultimately?
14: You know, it can be visually exciting as well as having a serious message of examining a period of time that doesn't exist anymore. So it'd be great to have them transported back to a simpler time. Come and escape to the felt supermarket if you're feeling, you know, slightly stressed in any way.
15: And you're actually wearing what looks like a replica of a supermarket sort of overall.
14: So I went to the archives of the supermarket and they luckily lent me one of the uniforms that one of my sewing ladies, because she's a seamstress, put together so that I could wear it for the opening.
15: It looks brilliant. I mean, you do look the part. It's a good day for you then.
14: It's a day where I will remember this for the rest of my life. You spend so many years with just five people in the studio. The similar thing would be, you know, a musician writing an album and they're coming out, they're performing on this huge stage and suddenly they're overwhelmed with having to do lots of social stuff, but that's the reward to me.
15: And is the artwork finished when people are actually in it? Would you say the visitors are part of the artworks in a way?
14: The visitors are the final puzzle piece to any of my shows. I'm not an artist who has white walls where people walk around in hushed voices, quietly respecting the art. My installations are music, announcements, photos, selfies, everything. I'm maximalist in every single part of my life. My art practice is the same.
20: Anybody having a grouchy day, you just walk in there and look at all the bananas, and it's gotta bring a smile to your face.
15: So it's brought you joy, has it?
20: Yes. I had no idea the emotions that I would feel. It was very hard not to touch.
21: She's obviously a genius, and the fact that it all started with her getting a stuffed banana from her dad at 9 years old, and boom, the rest is history.
22: It was fascinating seeing some of the items that I even used to eat when I was younger.
15: Which ones?
22: The Memento candy. I saw the Tabasco hot sauce, which is really neat.
23: You don't really see a stuffed supermarket very often, do you?
15: Was there a particular product that you liked?
23: I like the Brussels sprouts. They have cute little faces on them, and then they have all the leaves, so they almost look like little cartoon characters.
24: Every piece had really a lot of life to it. Even like a banana, it feels like it's going to talk to you like a Toy Story character.
15: Did you talk back?
24: I think we were kind of singing songs. You expect them to break into song.
23: They really look like they have personalities. They're excited to go home with you and be part of dinner. Nostalgia has a little bit of sadness to it because it means you're missing something in the past, but it also can make you very happy.
25: I liked that all of the produce had little eyes and smiles. You had to look it in the eye and it makes you think a little bit more about what you're getting. And watching those little kids in there, and they're doing such a good job of not touching it, but you can tell that's all they want to do.
20: It is a little maybe Andy Warhol derivative. It's pop art, but I love it.
15: Who do you think it's aimed at? At children? At adults?
20: It's adults that want to be children again.
15: Did you feel the art was trying to communicate with you?
20: Yeah, it was trying to say, wow, we're quite the consumers here.
26: To be in there and see the VHS rental, the film section, is really cool.
15: What was your favorite item?
26: Ooh, man. There was a Bobby Brown cassette tape, and that was one of my first cassette tapes. And so when I saw that, my prerogative started playing in my head.
15: Did you know that about your husband, being a Bobby Brown fan?
18: No, I didn't. I had no idea that was his favorite cassette. Oh, I love it.
15: You've been listening to the documentary In the Studio from the BBC World Service with the British felt artist Lucy Sparrow. I'm Anna Bailey, and the executive producer was Paula McGrath. And I'm looking forward to seeing what Lucy does next.
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1: Tributes pour in for the legendary country music singer Dolly Parton, who has died at the age of 80.
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1: Also on the newsroom with me, Janet Jalil. US media says the head of the CIA has travelled to Moscow for unannounced talks. We hear why the price of onions is bringing tears to the eyes of Indian consumers and what the government is doing about it. And
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1: A play here in London explores what happens to the truth when a journalist is intent on getting a scoop. That's all after this bulletin of World News.
13: BBC News with Roisin Hasty. The country music legend Dolly Parton has died at the age of 80 in Nashville, Tennessee. Born into rural poverty, Dolly Parton rose to become one of the biggest music stars of the 20th century. This is what she told the BBC 3 years ago about her own success.
5: I'm not any kind of a hero. I'm not any kind of a, you know, saint, because anybody can, you know, when I hear all the accolades and all the things that people say about me, I think, good Lord, I ain't all that. You know, ain't nobody that good, ain't nobody that important.
13: Ella Bicknell looks back on Dolly Parton's life. Jolene,
6: Jolene, Jolene. Born in poverty in Tennessee's Smoky Mountains, themes of faith, family and rural hardship shaped Dolly Parton's songwriting, from heart-wrenching ballads to toe-tapping anthems. She wrote more than 3,000 songs across her career and starred in a number of films, including 9 to 5. Working 9 to 5, what a way to make a living. Beyond music, she created Dollywood, one of America's most successful theme parks, and launched the Imagination Library, which has donated hundreds of millions of books to children worldwide.
13: President Trump has led tributes to Dolly Parton, ordering US flags to be lowered to half-mast for 1 week. He said there had never been anyone like her and never will. Posting on social media, Elton John called Dolly Parton a giant of an artist. Paul McCartney said she was unrivaled in the world of country music. In other news, Canada has unveiled retaliatory tariffs on hundreds of American imports as their trade war escalates. The finance minister said these would range between 15 and 50%. Gary O'Donoghue explains the effect of this trade war on the US.
7: For Republicans in the US, the timing could hardly be worse. With midterm elections looming and the cost of living uppermost in voters' minds, several of the states most exposed to Canadian trade, Maine, Michigan, Ohio, and Alaska, are also home to some very tight US Senate races. Canada says it's ready to go back to the negotiating table, but Donald Trump has vented his anger several times on social media, branding his northern neighbour entitled and unreasonable, and has floated renaming Lake Ontario, which borders New York State, as Lake America.
13: Two people have died in the US state of Pennsylvania from a measles infection. Officials say that both were unvaccinated and lived in Lancaster County, west of Philadelphia. The deaths are the first in the US this year related to the contagious virus. The country has so far recorded more than 2,700 measles cases this year amid falling vaccination rates. BBC News. The UN Secretary-General Antonio Guterres has said he's greatly alarmed by an incursion by Israeli forces into a training centre run by the UN Agency for Palestinian Refugees in East Jerusalem. Earlier, the Israeli army had begun evicting people from the vocational centre, which was set up in 1952 and offers training to more than 300 Palestinians from the occupied West Bank every year. The Israeli government has repeatedly accused UNRWA of providing cover for Hamas, which the agency has denied. The head of the Kurdish-led Syrian Democratic Forces has announced their formal dissolution as part of a deal struck with the government in Damascus earlier this year. Mazlum Abdi made the announcement in a televised speech at the presidential palace.
8: And we want this day to mark the beginning of a genuine transition from battlefields to fields of construction, The right to education in the Kurdish language is one of the most important rights our Kurdish people have sought for decades. The president has announced on several occasions the safeguarding of this right.
13: The SDF had been backed by the US and played a key role in the defeat of the Islamic State group. The former Liberian vice president, Jewel Howard Taylor, has been remanded in custody ahead of her trial over alleged links to drug trafficking and other offences. She was charged last Wednesday following her arrest at Liberia's main airport. And a book about Vladimir Putin's rise to power in private life, written by two exiled Russian journalists, has won a newly established French literary prize. The Prix Strasbourg was awarded to Roman Badanin and Mikhail Rubin for their book, The Tsar in Propria Persona, How Vladimir Putin Deceived Us All. The book contrasts the official image of Mr. Putin with a reality riddled with alleged affairs and links to organised crime. BBC News.
1: You're listening to The Newsroom from the BBC World Service with me, Jeanette Jalil. Tributes have poured in for the legendary American country music singer Dolly Parton, who has died at the age of 80. In a career that spanned six decades, she sold more than 100 million records and wrote more than 3,000 songs, including hits such as I Will Always Love You, Jolene, 9 to 5 and Coat of Many Colours. But it was also her wit, her southern charm, her rhinestone-studded glamour and her charity work that won her legions of fans. One of her most famous quotes was, "It costs a lot of money to look this cheap." Her death was announced by her nephew, Brian Seaver.
9: My family and I have shared a lifetime of beautiful memories with Dolly. Dolly was a farmer, just like her daddy. He farmed the soil, she farmed songs and happiness. Dolly called me and said she wants to rest in a beautiful bed of plush cotton because after a life wearing heavy rhinestones, she finally deserves to be comfortable and have some rest. Rest in peace, Aunt Dolly.
1: Her 9 to 5 co-star, Jane Fonda, her goddaughter, Miley Cyrus, Elton John and Paul McCartney were among the many who paid tribute, and President Trump ordered the lowering of US flags for a week. Sarah Jane Crust has been a tribute act to Dolly for more than 30 years and has met her four times.
2: Dolly was just magical. You know, she walked into the room and she just had an aura about her. She was so kind and caring and genuine. She just touched everybody's hearts, not just through her music, her personality, her humour, the love that she just showed everyone, no matter who you were.
1: Dolly Parton grew up in poverty in rural Tennessee before becoming one of the most successful singer-songwriters of the 20th century. David Slitto looks back on her career.
10: Little sparrow, little sparrow.
11: Dolly Parton.
10: Precious, fragile little thing.
12: My folks were just simple, poor mountain people. We lived on a farm. I'm from a family of 12 children, and I think being the fourth one down, I didn't get paid a lot of attention. I was the kind of kid that needed a lot of attention.
10: Little sparrow flies so high and feels no pain.
11: It was, she said, a dirt poor childhood, a one-room cabin on the banks of the Little Pigeon River.
10: In my Tennessee mountain.
11: What changed her life was an uncle who encouraged her to sing.
12: I was just about 10 then, and I sang my song, and they kept bringing me back, wanting me to sing it, sing it, sing it. I remember looking up at my uncle and I said, I'm going to be a star, ain't I?
14: Pretty Miss Dolly Parton, come out.
11: In 1967, she got her big break on TV. She was already at 21, a successful Nashville songwriter. She soon developed a look.
12: And then up here in these cabinets are my wigs. So here's another Dolly. Show business is a money-making joke, and I just always like telling jokes.
16: But do you ever feel that you're a joke, that people make fun of you?
12: Oh, I know they make fun of me. But actually, all these years, the people, you know, has thought the joke was on me, but it's actually been on the public. I know exactly what I'm doing.
11: It was carefully crafted, glossy fakery on the outside.
10: Jolene, Jolene, Jolene.
11: What was real were the lives and stories she sang about.
10: I'm begging her.
11: I Will Always Love You, two songs written on the same day and based on events in her own life. But some things stayed private, in particular, her husband Carl.
17: Love is like a butterfly, as soft and gentle as a sigh.
11: In the 70s and 80s, she reached far beyond the traditional country audience with a run of hits.
19: I've told you before, I'm a married woman.
11: There were the movies.
20: And I'm a married man. That's what makes it so perfect.
19: Oh, Mr. Hart.
11: A TV production company and Dollywood.
19: Mr. Hart, I've told you before, I'm a married woman.
11: There were the movies.
20: And I'm a married man. That's what makes it so perfect.
19: Oh, Mr. Hart.
11: A TV production company and Dollywood. Her own theme park.
21: She pulled and she tugged.

0: She was a country star with an audience that seemed to cross all boundaries of class, sex, religion, and politics. She was always the first to laugh at herself, but behind it all was a clever, driven songwriter and performer. It was all about the songs, rooted in the joys and heartache of the life of Dolly Parton.
1: That report by David Sillitoe. Semi-autonomous weapons, including AI-powered drones, are widely used in conflicts, including in Ukraine, the Middle East and Sudan. While a human operator has the final authority to authorize an attack, the United Nations and the Red Cross have warned that the world is dangerously close to having fully autonomous weapons that can kill humans. They have repeated their appeal for international regulation on what some are calling killer robots. This week, the New York Times reported that a Russian drone, which killed three people in Ukraine last month, appeared to choose its own target using AI. Alessandra Vellucci is the director of the UN Information Services.
2: 3 years ago, we called on states to establish specific prohibitions and restrictions on autonomous weapon systems. Today, we renew this call with even greater urgency. The fundamental concerns remain unchanged, but the risks have intensified. We are now dangerously close to crossing a moral red line, the autonomous targeting of humans by machines.
1: Our global affairs reporter, Paul Moss, told me more about this warning.
3: What the United Nations are saying is that, look, we've been warning about the dangers of autonomously driven weapon systems for a long time, but now the reality is that these are coming closer than ever. Drones already have caused devastation in places like Ukraine, and they have pinpoint accuracy. We know that they can destroy a particular building or they can hit a particular floor of a building. But what an AI drone can do is to make a decision by itself. For example, you could send it off and give it a car number plate and say, find this car wherever it is and then destroy it. You could give it a face, and with facial recognition software it could find a particular person or recognize a particular uniform. Once sent off, it will be able to make a decision for itself. And of course, part of the risk that the United Nations has been warning about is that this can go wrong. Anyone who's used AI domestically will have had the experience of asking a personal, perhaps very simple question and getting a completely false answer. Hallucination, they call it. Well, what if an AI-armed system was to make that sort of error? The possible consequences are terrifying.
1: Absolutely terrifying, the thought that humans could be killed by machines making decisions on their own. What do we know about this drone incident in Ukraine that's been reported by the New York Times, this Russian drone which killed three people?
3: Yeah, it does seem like this is a coincidence that it's happened in the same week of the United Nations warning. But on Monday, the New York Times, as you say, reported what happened when a drone hit a petrol station in the city of Zaporizhia in Ukraine. The investigators took apart the remains of the drone, and what they found was a mini computer with some very sophisticated silicon chips. And what that suggested to them was that the drone had been sent autonomously. Perhaps it was sent to, and it could recognize a petrol station. It could perhaps have recognized a particularly vulnerable point in any petrol station, perhaps a gas canister, the most vulnerable point to hit. And what they're saying, if this is true, is that the stuff that was of science fiction nightmares is now a reality.
1: Paul Moss. Eyebrows were raised when an American plane was filmed landing in Moscow on Tuesday morning. Then came the report from our US partner channel, CBS, that the head of the CIA, John Ratcliffe, had flown into Russia for talks. On what exactly, we don't yet know. There's been no comment from the US spy agency or the White House about the reason for Mr. Ratcliffe's trip. With more, here's our State Department correspondent, Tom Bateman.
4: BBC's US news partner CBS News has had confirmed from sources familiar with this meeting that this is a meeting of the CIA's director John Ratcliffe in Moscow, which would be, of course, with senior level Russian officials. Now, the CIA has been involved largely with detainee exchanges between the US and Russia. There have been a few of those, you know, during the Trump administration.

0: He has kept contact with Russian officials, but this would be the first known meeting by John Ratcliffe in Moscow. And of course, very significant given the context of the Russia-Ukraine war. We don't know if it's directly related to that. Those negotiations, which have been led by Mr. Trump's envoy, Steve Witkoff, who has also visited Moscow several times, those negotiations have very much been stalled. Although it was notable that yesterday it had been thought that Mr. Witkoff would be visiting Ukraine for the very first time to meet with President Zelensky. That meeting did not happen. He didn't show up in Kyiv, and at the same time now we have these reports of John Ratcliffe in Moscow. As for the role of the CIA, it is absolutely critical when it comes to the attempted negotiations to end the Russia-Ukraine war. It is not totally unusual for CIA directors to go to Moscow. Bill Burns, the then head of the CIA, before the start of the Russian invasion of Ukraine, full-scale invasion of Ukraine in 2022, visited Moscow. Largely it was thought at the time as an effort to try and dissuade Vladimir Putin from invading Ukraine.
1: Tom Bateman, you're listening to The Newsroom from the BBC World Service. India is one of the world's biggest producers of onions, and they're to be found in many Indian dishes.
2: With an Indian meal, it's a good idea to serve some nice crunchy relishes. We always do that. So I'm going to show you how to make two very quick relishes. The first one is an onion relish, and I have here 4 ounces
1: Indian chef Madhur Jaffrey there with a recipe for onion relish. But with the soaring cost of onions becoming something to cry about for many Indian households, the government has begun releasing some of the stocks of onions it keeps in reserve to try to reduce the high price on special freight trains, as our reporter in Mumbai, Archana Shukla, explains.
3: They are running onion trains. They're calling it Kanda Express. Kanda is what onion is called in Marathi, which is the regional language here in Maharashtra. And they're running these trains from Asia's largest onion market in Lasalgaon. It's a town in central Maharashtra. They're running these trains to several major cities like Mumbai, Delhi. The first one will leave for Delhi tonight, which will have about 800 to 1,000 tons of onion. So basically, these are stockpiles that the government had, which they are releasing in the market now, in some of the big cities, to quickly bring the prices down. You know, because of the El Nino weather impact, monsoons have been very erratic. This time it was unseasonal rainfall. There were hailstorms in some of the onion belts, which has damaged the crop as they were being harvested and stored. So we know that damaged onions, you know, rot faster. So the stockpiles that were supposed to last till the next harvest in October, they're already running very low. And that is why we are seeing onion prices rise. And in some of the local mandis here, you know, markets here in Mumbai or even in Delhi, the prices have gone up by more than 60% as compared to last year.
1: Archana Shukla. It's long been known that contact sports like boxing, rugby and football can cause brain damage. But now alarming new research has suggested that at least 25% of American NFL footballers can expect to end up with a degenerative brain disease known as CTE. And the real figure might actually be even higher. The study looked at every former NFL player who died in a recent six-year period. The disease can currently only be diagnosed after death. Our sports reporter Adam Wilde told us more about the findings.
4: This is a report published today in the prestigious British Medical Journal, and what they've examined is American football players in the NFL and, as you say, the brain disease CTE, that's chronic traumatic encephalopathy, a form of brain disease. And the results in this report, I think, are very disturbing, but perhaps for those who followed this story over the last decade or so, perhaps not altogether surprising. Now, what's important, as you said there, is to point out, is that CTE can only be diagnosed after a person has died. It can only be tested for post-mortem. So what they've done is looked at 878 former players who died within a period between 2016 and 2021, including examining the brains of 235 of those players. Now, what they say they found was CTE in 215 of those former players. So that translates to just short of a quarter of those players that died in that period did so while suffering from CTE. Now, what I guess is also important to point out, as this report does, is that figure may well be significantly higher. This actually might be an underestimation, what the report's authors call a conservative minimum. And that figure, they say, could be as high as 97%, given that they weren't able to examine the brains of every one of those former players that died. So, yes, a particularly significant finding and a really very important study.
1: So what's the impact of this likely to be on this uniquely American sport? What have the authorities been doing? Because, as you say, this isn't completely new, even if the scale is shocking.
4: Yeah, the report actually points out this issue certainly isn't limited to the NFL. And actually, they say the bulk of these head injuries actually occurred before the players reached the NFL, the elite level, as it were. That's to say, college, high school level. So it's certainly, it would seem, an issue that runs throughout the sport, this cumulative effect built up in some players over many years. The NFL say they continuously strive to make the game safer, and they talk of their efforts to implement strategies to reduce concussions and so on. There has been measures introduced banning dangerous tackles, more severe punishments for reckless tackles, limiting hits in practice and so on. But the evidence does seem to suggest that still more needs to be done to protect players.
1: Adam Wilde. Now, what happens if the pressure for a journalist to get a scoop trumps the obligation to tell the truth? Tracy Scott Wilson explores this question in her new play called The Story, about a young reporter so desperate for an exclusive that she fabricates a complicated tale. Partly inspired by real events, it explores race, ambition and ethics in the newsroom. Nicola Stanbridge went along to rehearsals at London's National Theatre here in the UK, where the play opens this week.
5: Rehearsing the gripping opening of The Story, the murder of a white teacher in a black neighbourhood.
6: What, we're lost again?
7: We're not.
6: Yes, we are. He sent a term right to Blackfoot.
8: They wanted to show their parents the area had changed.
9: They wanted to show their parents it wasn't so dangerous.
6: We are lost.
5: Playwright Tracy Scott Wilson and director Clint Dyer explore how The Story is reported by an ambitious young reporter.
10: A journalist who is writing about a very high-profile, contentious news story and the repercussions of that in the community.
11: Yvonne is the young, hotshot journalist. Usually you take your time to move up the ranks, but Yvonne wants everything now in her own way.
12: Every time I bring a story back, Pat edits it to death. She says it's not positive enough.
13: Are you sure about your sources here? Girlfriend been in this town but 5 minutes. She's built no relationships, no trust, no sources, but she out here trying to be Woodburn and Bernstein.
5: In part inspired by Janet Cook's 1980 Washington Post story.
10: She won a Pulitzer Prize for a story that turned out to be fabricated, but it veers very far from that. She just came back to her editors and said that she found this kid that was a heroin addict. This is the beginning of the crack era. They went with it, and had she not won the Pulitzer, there's a good chance she wouldn't have gotten caught.
5: It led to changes in newsroom standards and this public apology from Janet Cook on ABC's Nightline.
14: Regardless of what happened to me at the Post, I can never offer that as an excuse for what I did. It was wrong. I shouldn't have done it. For the rest of my life, I'm going to have to deal with people who are not going to believe a thing I say about practically anything.
10: This has been happening since the dawn of newspapers. It is always ends up sort of being a systemic failure of the paper for whatever reasons, culturally or politically.
5: Why is it relevant now, do you think?
11: We're in a time when everyone has the capability to be their own newspaper. And we always deliver the news via our own perspective. And this story is about who suffers from that.
5: The Yvonne character is an outrider. There are thousands of journalists from all different backgrounds who report faithfully.
11: As faithfully as they can. Mm. As faithfully as the outlet that they work for allows them to be. It will get edited by someone else, it will get talked about by someone else, and the story becomes what the public decide it is.
13: Every idiot with a computer thinks that they are a reporter now, with their blogs filled with theories and gossip. We have to be very meticulous. Your job is to gather, disseminate, and verify information. Nothing more.
1: And that was an excerpt from the play The Story, ending that report by Nicola Thambridge. Let's return now to our top story, the death of the country music superstar Dolly Parton. Since the news broke a few hours ago, fans in her home state of Tennessee have converged at the Country Music Hall of Fame to share their memories of Dolly and to leave messages of condolence. In Los Angeles, people have been laying flowers on Dolly's star on the Hollywood Walk of Fame. Our correspondent, Shaima Khalil, is there.
7: There's been a huge presence, people stopping there, laying bouquets of flower, pictures of Dolly Parton, some writing, "We will always love you, Dolly." And there was a box of Dolly cookies, actually, near that star. Some just looking at that Dolly Parton star in tears. What was remarkable in speaking to people is the different generations that loved her, how personally they felt connected to her. You know, in America, a very divided country, Dolly Parton was that very rare unifying figure. There was a common love for her, people personally touched by the stories that she told through her music. Let's hear some of the fans and what they told me.
15: I mean, this woman dedicated her whole life to bringing joy, comfort, happiness to the rest of the entire world, basically.
16: I also think she's a great advocate for animal rights and children's rights and everything. I think she's a very inspirational individual.
17: She could go into her own heart and write about the human experience, whether it be joy or sorrow, heartache or vindictiveness.
7: And that's really the connection that I felt from speaking to fans, that people felt that she was telling their stories through her music. Many people here said how shocked they were, even though they knew that she was having health issues. The legacy, well, of course, it's going to be the music, these thousands of records, the look, the glamour, the rhinestones, and of course, the wigs. But I think crucially, from what you get from people here, is that deep, deep true love and the fact that until the end, she was totally and unapologetically herself, and she'd encouraged other people to do the same. I wish you joy.
1: Shaima Khalil there on Hollywood Boulevard. And we'll end this edition of The Newsroom with one of Dolly Parton's most well-known songs.

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3: BBC News with Roisin Hasty. The country music legend Dolly Parton has died at the age of 80 in Nashville, Tennessee. Born into rural poverty, Dolly Parton rose to become one of the biggest music stars of the 20th century. Her biggest hits included Jolene, 9 to 5, and I Will Always Love You. She was also a leading philanthropist, making huge donations to global literacy, medical research, and disaster relief. President Trump has led tributes to Dolly Parton, ordering US flags to be lowered to half-mast for 1 week. Elton John called her a giant of an artist, unique and irreplaceable. Paul McCartney said she was unrivaled in the world of country music. In other news, Canada has unveiled retaliatory tariffs on hundreds of US imports as their trade war escalates. They come into effect in 2 weeks and range between 15 and 50%, matching US taxes on Canadian products. The UN Secretary General Antonio Guterres says he's alarmed by an incursion by Israel into a training centre run by the UN Agency for Palestinian Refugees in East Jerusalem. The Israeli government has repeatedly accused UNRWA of providing cover for Hamas, which the agency denies. Two people have died in the U.S. state of Pennsylvania from a measles infection. Officials say that both were unvaccinated. The former Liberian vice president, Jewel Howard Taylor, has been remanded in custody ahead of her trial on alleged links to drug trafficking and other offences. Two Croatians and a Ukrainian have also been charged in the same case. And SpaceX has announced plans to build a vast new spaceport in the southern U.S. state of Louisiana, where it will launch its Starship mega rockets. Work on the $100 billion facility will start next year.
4: The US-Canada trade war intensifies. What do Canadians think?
5: I would describe this tariff war as distressing.
6: Absolutely ridiculous, not necessary.
7: The word I would choose would be asinine.
8: C'est simplement stupide.
9: Bringing people together, I would say, on a national scale.
4: Trade war, huh? What is it good for? World Business Report from the BBC. Yesterday, we are hearing how Canada is retaliating dollar for dollar, it claims, over the tariff measures announced by Washington on Saturday. We're also trying to get to the bottom of a mystery that has been dictating the global oil price right now. Just how much oil is getting through the Strait of Hormuz? So let's start with Canada. It has unveiled retaliatory tariffs on hundreds of American imports in the last few hours as their trade war escalates from steel to wood to fish and much more besides. The finance minister, François-Philippe Champagne, said these would range between 15 and 50%, matching US import taxes on Canadian products, dollar for dollar.
10: Effective September 8, Canada will impose counter tariffs of up to 15%, 25%, or 50% on 27.6 billion in imports from the United States of America. For each product, our tariff would match the American tariff on the same type of Canadian good. Canada's counter tariffs are designed primarily to provide protection for Canadian industry impacted by U.S. tariffs and allow them to compete against U.S. products in the Canadian market.
4: Well, the minister also unveiled a multi-billion dollar package of support for businesses hit by U.S. tariffs. Donald Trump has continued his angry rhetoric against his North American neighbor after it walked away from trade negotiations, saying he was considering renaming Lake Ontario Lake America. Caitlin Chakowski is the executive director of the National Aquaculture Association in the U.S. Hi, Caitlin. I mean, you're dealing right in seafood products primarily. Is that right? What type of fish and agriculture project aquaculture projects products are going to be affected?
8: You know, I think that's hard to say right now. In the U.S., we have a very diverse aquaculture sector. We have folks that are growing ornamental fish that are not necessarily going to food products. We have folks that are growing a wide variety of different food products. So I think it's hard to say, you know, right now exactly how the sector will be impacted, just because we do have a lot of different production methods, business models, different markets that we sell to, live market, fillet market, you know, there's a lot of variety.
4: Right. So, but what tariff rates have been named today by the Canadians?
8: So we're looking at 25% on virtually most aquaculture products and also a lot of wild fishery
4: products. That sounds like a big factor. I mean, a big number.
8: I mean, it's definitely, you know, will have an impact on folks. We have very strong relationships with the Canadian sector, the seafood sector, other aquaculture businesses. So, you know, we do have folks that will definitely be impacted by this.
4: I'm wondering, did you see this coming? I mean, it seems to come as a bit of a shock to everyone when it was first revealed last Friday.
8: Yeah, I mean, I think, you know, the shock is still being felt through our sector, especially, you know, today, you know, folks are still processing what exactly this will mean for them. And, you know, we're just, I think this is a piece where, you know, there are farmers and consumers, you know, down the line who will be impacted by this, you know, not just these overall products or overall prices, you know, there are farmers and people at the end of the line.
4: Does your industry resent being dragged into a dispute like this? I mean, sometimes a lot of industry people say to me, you know, we feel like we're pawns in a political game.
8: You know, I think it can definitely feel like that. It's hard to generalize in our sector because oftentimes tariffs across the board can be a double-edged sword for us because there are so many dynamics in seafood trade. When you talk about like seafood trade deficit and all of those things. But I think overall, you know, there's definitely a feeling that, you know, we can be or may be used as pawns and we don't have a lot of ability to kind of communicate to leaders about the impacts.
4: Now, are you lobbying government though? I mean, others are.
8: Yes.
4: What are you saying to them?
8: You know, I think we're really just communicating the impacts this has on their constituents, on the farmers, on their livelihoods, and also on consumers and their access to healthy seafood.
4: Right. Thank you very much, Caitlin Chakowski. She's the executive director of the National Aquaculture Association of the United States. My thanks to you for your time. A little earlier, I spoke to Jason Miller as well. He's a supply chain professor based at Michigan State University. I asked him to spell out the range of products included in Canada's retaliatory measures that were announced today.
11: The Canadians have targeted, in a lot of ways, very similar products to what the U.S. targeted with these Section 338 tariffs. So you get things like paper products, perfumes, hair preparation, so things like hair dyes, plastic products, furniture, salmon, so a lot of fish products, steel, different vehicles, you know, a fair mix, but it's again designed to essentially pick out about $20 billion of American exports.
4: Right, so the logic is simply to mirror what's been announced from the U.S.
11: Exactly. And probably actually, believe it or not, the most significant item on this list is telecommunications equipment. There's over $2 billion of U.S. exports to Canada last year of telecommunications equipment that is being targeted specifically for tariffs.
12: The thing about supply chains, we've always been told, haven't we, for the last few years, is that as a result of the various free trade agreements between the US and Canada and Mexico, their supply chains are all completely joined up. I mean, is that still the case?
11: Absolutely. Really, since the late 1980s, there's been a massive integration of cross-border trade between the U.S. and Canada, U.S. and Mexico. So it's common for an auto part to go across the border three or four times. And so you can't unscramble this egg. You can try to cut it up, but you still are going to have a mess at the end of the day. And there's no doubt that firms on both sides of the borders are being hurt, you know, with these decisions.
12: Who's going to be hurting the most, do you think?
11: When you look at sort of the big picture, Canada exports a lot more to the United States than the U.S. exports to Canada. But I do think from a psychological standpoint, the Canadians are much more geared up for a trade fight with the United States. Think the majority of Americans, frankly, we don't want to see this happen. And so this is very negative for us. It's very negative for the Great Lakes region of the United States because we disproportionately trade with Canada. In terms of which side would blink first, what we really have to watch for is if there's any type of broader escalation. The most significant would be, for example, Canada putting in place export tariffs on energy to the United States.
12: There's a chilling effect here, isn't there, generally, irrespective of the reality of specific tariff rates, because it sends a message to everybody, business in general, about the state of play here. We were hearing from a Honda executive today saying that they were going to temporarily at least freeze investment for a factory in either the US or Canada until they figured out what the relationship was going to be, because of course it affects the future production of Honda vehicles in North America.
11: And that uncertainty effect we actually found really manifests in actions that have a what we call sort of a sunk cost component, or they're hard to reverse. If I expand my factory in Canada and then come to find I'm subject to a 50% tariff in the US, that's going to be a bad decision. Same way, I may not want to open that factory in the U.S. if the Canadian market is also going to be shut out. And yes, on the inflationary side, I mean, inflation here in the United States has been above the Fed's target for an extended period. This just makes things even worse on top of the Iran war crisis and what that has done for various commodity categories.
12: The thoughts of Jason Miller, a supply chain professor based at Michigan State University. Now, in a joint statement today, Iran and Oman have just announced they will agree on a proposal to allow safe navigation of ships through the Strait of Hormuz. This, although the precise details of the deal remain vague. The two countries on opposite sides of the waterway have been holding talks on the issue for weeks. Before the war, some 2 million barrels of oil, crude oil, 20% of the world supply, passed through the strait. In recent months, it's been cut dramatically by the conflict, with threats and demands for money from Iran to passing ships. But US sources now suggest that many of those ships are secretly making it through anyway. I've been discussing this with Amy Daniel. He's from the maritime intelligence company Windward. I asked first, exactly how much oil in total does he think is now making it out of the Persian Gulf?
13: Oh my God, the million-dollar question. I've heard that some people count 15, 20 million barrels. I personally don't think there's 20 million from the Strait of Hormuz. It dropped a bit in the last week or so, but I've seen numbers being 3.5 and 7. You can see 3, 4, 5 ships a day.
12: The U.S. Department of Energy said to CNN last week that traffic through the Strait of Hormuz has averaged between 8 and 9 million barrels a day. Perhaps the Department of Energy, this is the U.S. department, would like to big up the number to reassure the international market.
13: Maybe, although it doesn't sound like a huge difference. And it's really hard to know if you see a ship, is it fully laden, is it not fully laden, you know.
12: But it is higher than what Wall Street oil analysts and shipping trackers such as yourself and Kepler have been saying. Now, the argument
13: it's
12: is
13: a bit higher.
12: That they have been turning off transponders. I mean, that sounds
13: 100%
12: like
13: they have, yeah.
12: Yeah, that's rather a simple thing to do to avoid an Iranian drone. Does that do it?
13: First of all, I've seen a ship get attacked yesterday. The Metro Venetian was struck in the Straits of Hormuz yesterday. So it's a Liberian-flagged Aframax crude tanker struck by an unknown projectile 9 miles northeast of Shisha in Oman. So clearly the answer is sometimes yes, sometimes no. And this was full of jet fuel from Kuwait, bound for Mombasa, Kenya. So the answer is it does reduce your risk, but it clearly doesn't eliminate your risk.
12: This is still well below, obviously, pre-war levels of
13: 100%.
12: Of traffic. But it is making up some of the losses, isn't it? Whose oil is it that's getting through? Do we know?
13: Yes, I think it's a lot of UAE, a lot of Emirati oil. And I think more recently, Kuwaiti and Iraqi oil. Basically, the Abu Dhabi National Oil Company are the one who really did a breakthrough in providing this shuttle service out of the Straits into Fujairah, UAE. So it really is a very dynamic situation.
12: So the blockade on Iranian oil remains?
13: 100%.
12: Even though we're hearing about a deal between Oman and Iran today?
13: Well, let's see about that, right?
12: We just don't know.
13: I'm saying deals are one thing and the reality is a different thing. Let's wait to see what really transpires out of the deal versus the deal. Some of these deals are not worth the paper they're written on, I think.
12: Does this high level of shipment explain to some extent why the markets seem relatively relaxed about the growing depletion of international stocks of oil?
13: Absolutely. The U.S. has been doing really a lot of efforts, and I'm hearing also a bit of convoys, to get as much oil as possible to stop the depletion of these strategic reserves. But this 809 is really making a big difference, and it has been doing that consistently.
12: Now that the cat's out of the bag, that ships are turning off their transponders and going through the Gulf, you think that the Iranians would be working doubly hard to stop them?
13: Well, they did just hit one yesterday, right? And I think it's the third or fourth in the last week and a half. So you can't hit every one of them, but if you hit one every few days, then that's a big thing.
12: And, I mean, is it that the Americans are offering convoys that is protecting them?
13: Yes, they are, but you can get that out every few days. I don't think you can get them out every day. So again, if you want in or out, when you want to charter a big tanker, a VLCC, very large crude carrier, to take a cargo out of Hormuz, the rate that goes today is $800,000 a day, which is insane, right? Pre-war is like 80 or 60.
12: So this is extremely expensive oil.
13: Extremely expensive oil, but extremely valuable to get out, right? Because if you can't get it out, you don't sell the $150 million or so. So this is heyday for these few owners like Dynacom and Sinocor that are happy to do it. Equally, you know, some people die. So you have sailors that lose their lives in the Straits of Hormuz, and they get paid a month's salary just for one journey or one voyage, which could be 3 or 4 days.
12: It's an extraordinarily brave act, isn't it? To what extent do you think that this is going to feed into the wider conversation now about the Americans attempting to squeeze Iran's economy? I mean, if this is all happening, you'd imagine that the Iranians are going to be doing everything they can to make sure some of their oil's getting through as well.
13: Yes, but it's not that easy, isn't it? I think, first of all, they're trying. But the Americans have a blockade and the Iranians just have the Straits of Hormuz. The Americans are out in the exit of the Gulf of Oman. So basically, if you block that line out, you can look at every ship going out. So in that sense, the Americans do have the upper hand, I think.
12: Fascinating. Amy Daniel from the maritime intelligence company Windward. George Conboy, chairman of Brighton Securities in Rochester, New York, was listening to that. Oil volatility, George, I mean, we've been talking about it for 6 months, haven't we, since the war began. But oil prices are still pretty low, below $90 a barrel, I think. Is that a reflection, do you think, of a generally sanguine view on the markets that this is either not going to persist or that the Gulf states and others are going to find a way around this choke point in the Strait of Hormuz?
14: Yeah, I think it's both, Ed. I mean, we've still seen the world continuing to turn. Factories are still running. People are driving. Planes are flying. So enough oil is getting through at this somewhat higher price to keep everything running. And there's a sense among traders and individuals as well that this kind of price bump tends to be finite because there are incentives on both sides to let's get back to business, let's pump it, let's sell it, let's burn it. So I think people see it as finite.
12: Let's talk about Lego. The toy-making giant Lego reported record profits in the first half of this year, partly due to the World Cup, I understand, amongst other things. Tell us what the markets are saying about this.
14: Right. Well, the market seems to love Lego because people are buying it like crazy. And the World Cup gave a great reason for all those moms and dads who had already bought Clipper ships and buildings and airports for their kids to put together to put soccer. Oh, sorry, it's football over there, right?
12: Yeah.
14: To put football-related Lego on the shelf. And so real big burst of sales. But Lego has become a deep institution for kids that it wasn't 50 years ago. And they're smart enough to look for reasons to sell through on special events. This was a great one for them.
12: Okay. Danish company there reporting net earnings of $1.3 billion. My thanks to George Conboy. Now then, you are with World Business Report from the BBC World Service. Volkswagen plans to close three plants and lay off thousands of workers and cut pay by 10%, we understand. The company's CEO has begun a tour of the company's German factories to try and persuade workers that the cuts should actually be deeper. Beatrix Keim is a director of the Center for Automotive Research in Duisburg, and she's previously worked for manufacturers including Jaguar, Land Rover, BMW and Volkswagen. I asked her what the chief executive of the company, Oliver Blum, was hoping to achieve.
15: Today and in the following 7 days, Oliver Blume is visiting all the German factories of Volkswagen, including the Audi ones, to talk to everybody who's then visiting and participating in these meetings about the future plans for the future outlook of Volkswagen, as much as he can disclose, as much as it is already identified. This happens on invitation, so to say, and to say it in a nice way, of the union, who are demanding more information, and not only to get information from the media.
12: Basically, those plans you describe are to cut factories and to lay people off. I mean, in many cases, aren't they? VW is having a difficult time.
15: Not necessarily in terms of sales, but in terms of earnings, in terms of return on investment. And he's traveling around to explain about the plans, what Volkswagen shall be looking like in the mid to long term future. Mm. And it's not about necessarily to close down plants and to cut jobs, but to say, well, why it is it necessary to do more measures in terms of saving money?
12: And how have people been reacting?
15: Well, they were not happy. So in the first two places, in Wolfsburg, which is the original headquarter and the original plant, and Braunschweig, which is pretty much nearby, of course, the people are booing. They are not happy, on one hand side, about the lack of communication, the lack of more detailed information. And I think it's always against the CEO. Everybody's always quite angry. On the other side, I think they were... At least they are talking, that they are coming out and facing up and being there to be talked to.
12: I mean, the reality is, isn't it, that VW is struggling because there is this onslaught, many Europeans are saying, of Chinese competition coming into the European market, and consequently, times are tough. I mean, the union has to face up to that, doesn't it?
15: Globally, of course, with the tariffs coming from the US, it is a very tough situation. So this is something the unions need to face. And this is certainly not something Volkswagen has been really been the maker of.
12: How bad is it going to get for VW, do you think?
15: It started after the pandemic. We see that the European car market is actually lacking 2 to 2.5 million cars for everybody. And despite the fact that Volkswagen is still number one in the European market with 25%, but they are then hit, of course, most of these lacks of volumes and job cuts coming in. Yes, there is the Chinese competition as well. But for years, until the pandemic, the markets were very robust. They were very good. It was always going up, up, up. And everybody was not really considering what should be happening on being more rational, more efficient, more productive in a way. And this is now actually not paying off.
12: Beatrix Kein of Germany's Center for Automotive Research. As we keep hearing, severe climate change continues to impact the world as we know it. The Danube is Europe's second longest river, essential to energy supplies across the continent, especially in Austria, where more than half of the country's energy comes from hydropower. But the river is now at its lowest level for 30 years due to major European droughts this year. Some industry insiders are warning the river could be drying up, calling the shift in available energy sources a crisis and warning higher costs are on the way. Business Daily reporter Hannah Mullane has been speaking to one of those industry insiders.
3: Along the Upper Danube in Germany and Austria, the river is used to power hydroelectric plants. This is where the river is at its fastest as it tumbles through the mountains, and there are 59 dams on just the first 1,000 kilometres of the river. Some of those are in Austria, where hydro accounts for around 60% of the country's electricity generation, and about a third of that comes from the Danube. So when the river runs low, so does energy production.
16: I am here at the Greifenstein hydropower plant that's 20 kilometers west upstream of the capital, Vienna. It's one of 9 hydropower plants at the Danube within Austria's borders, and it provides electricity for 400,000 households each year. Downstream below the dam, you see there that the level of water is far below its usual level. Sandbanks have emerged and rocks that normally are covered with water, you can see them. The Danube below the hydropower plant is at least 1.5 meters lower than it should be.
3: Florian Seidel is the spokesperson for Verbund, Austria's largest energy supplier. He's speaking to me from the roof of the Greifenstein plant, where the river levels are very low and the capacity of the plant has been cut.
16: Nobody, no man alive, no colleagues have ever seen such things. This is the visible effect of the man-made climate crisis. Each turbine is about 6.5 meters broad. We have 9 of them installed, but we cannot run all of them in this moment. Normally, we have 2 million liters of water each second. That's really a huge amount. But because of the drought, we have just about 600,000. Just a third of the volume that Danube brings normally in this season.
3: If the hydro plants reduce capacity, then less energy is produced, and that has an economic impact. Verbund reported a loss of earnings totaling 370 million euros in the first 6 months of the year. That's more than $400 million. And a lot of that was because of the drought.
16: We have to face two problems. One is, of course, the lack of generation, of our own hydropower generation. And the other was a decline of wholesale prices in Europe.
3: It's costing the business money, and on the whole, Austria is having to import more energy to plug the gap until river levels improve, and that is expensive. It may not have an impact on bills straight away, but if wholesale prices go up, then eventually it's likely to reach household bills at some point. So what's the answer? What does the future hold?
16: Austria relied always on hydropower, and we have never faced a crisis like this. And so this will be the key for the future to build up more wind power, more solar power, and of course more storage facilities. People don't like windmills, but we need electricity. We need to get rid of fossil fuels, because otherwise we won't manage the energy transition and the climate crisis.
3: The drought has certainly been a reminder of what needs to change as we see more countries investing in wind and solar power, those renewable energies that don't depend so much on water. And the impact on the energy sector may even speed up this process as governments across Europe see the real-world economic consequences of such extreme weather.
12: Hannah Mullane reporting there. There's more from her in today's edition of Business Daily. The Indian government has been sending tons of onions, not by river, but on special freight trains to major cities in a bid to ease shortages and to bring down onion prices. Heavy rainfall and hailstorms in onion-growing areas have cut supplies and sent prices soaring over the past year. The BBC's Archana Shukla told us what's going on.
17: They are running onion trains. They're calling it Kanda Express. Kanda is what onion is called in Marathi, which is the regional language here in Maharashtra. And they're running these trains from Asia's largest onion market in Lasalgaon. It's a town in central Maharashtra. They're running these trains to several major cities like Mumbai, Delhi. The first one will leave for Delhi tonight, which will have about 800 to 1,000 tons of onion. So basically, these are stockpiles that the government had, which they are releasing in the market now. in some of the big cities to quickly bring the prices down. It is certainly, it will help in the short run, but it's not really a major fix in dealing with the shortages, because if the harvest in October is also poor, then we are looking at, increased prices for much longer period of time. But what the government is thinking is if we can push, stockpiles of onion into the market, it will at least cool prices in the short term.
12: The BBC's Archana Shukla. That's it for today's World Business Report. Thanks for listening.
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19: Up on the Arts Hour with me, Nikki Beatty, British actor James Norton on joining the cast of the hugely popular TV show House of the Dragon, American star of stage and screen Neil Patrick Harris on his latest film role in Sunny Dancer. Lots of music stars too. We hear from Grammy award-winning singer and actor Charlie XCX about the intentions behind her latest music. Swedish pop royalty Robin discusses Sexistential, her new album. Afrobeat legend Dele Sosimi on unearthing rare African recordings for a new compilation. And global girl group Cat's Eye talk about the misery of being judged by trolls on social media. Also, my conversation with the Mexican-American author Chloe Arregis about her latest novel, The Shadow of the Object. All that and more coming up on the Arts Hour.
3: BBC News with Roisin Hasty. The country music legend Dolly Parton has died at the age of 80 in Nashville, Tennessee. Born into rural poverty, Dolly Parton rose to become one of the biggest music stars of the 20th century. Her biggest hits included Jolene, 9 to 5 and I Will Always Love You. Dolly Parton's nephew, Brian Seaver, was also head of security for the 10-time Grammy Award-winning artist.
20: Dolly opened doors not just for me, but for her entire family to reach the potential we didn't even know was possible. Dolly also opened doors for generations of singers, songwriters, musicians, and dreamers from every walk of life and across every continent. By her example, we believe that anything was possible. She never saw a door she couldn't open, and the doors she opened made and changed history.
3: The head of Instagram, Adam Mosseri, has testified in a high-profile court case in California. 29 U.S. states accused the parent company Meta of designing its products to be addictive to young users and then hiding the research. Our North America technology correspondent, Lily Jamali, has more.
21: After Meta CEO Mark Zuckerberg, Instagram boss Adam Mosseri is the most highly anticipated witness to take the stand. He was called by the states to help jurors draw distinctions between what Meta knew privately and what it said publicly about the safety of its products for young users. On the stand, Mosseri acknowledged that after the 2021 release of the so-called Facebook files, the company reduced the number of employees who were made privy to sensitive internal research. Those files included such internal research, showing Instagram negatively affected the mental health of some teenage girls, but that the company downplayed those impacts in public. Mosseri said Tuesday many of those documents were taken out of context.
3: The former Liberian vice president, Jewel Howard Taylor, has been remanded in custody in Monrovia Central Prison ahead of her trial over alleged links to drug trafficking. Paddy Maguire reports.
0: Jewel Howard Taylor was arrested last Wednesday at Liberia's main airport. A day later, the 63-year-old, who is the ex-wife of the former president and convicted war criminal Charles Taylor, was charged with drug trafficking, money laundering and a range of other offences as part of a long-running investigation into an alleged transnational narcotics network. Police said her arrest was linked to the seizure late last month of cocaine valued at nearly $320 million near the capital Monrovia. The authorities called it the biggest drugs bust in the country's history.
3: The UN Secretary General Antonio Guterres has said he's greatly alarmed by an incursion by Israeli forces into a training centre run by the UN Agency for Palestinian Refugees in East Jerusalem. Mr. Guterres said UNRWA premises belonged to the UN and were inviolable. The Israeli government accuses UNRWA of providing cover for Hamas. BBC News. Canada has hit back in its trade war with the United States by unveiling dollar-for-dollar retaliatory tariffs on hundreds of American imports. The finance minister said these would range from between 15 and 50%. Two people have died in the US states of Pennsylvania from a measles infection. Officials say that both were unvaccinated and lived in Lancaster County, west of Philadelphia. The deaths are the first in the US this year related to the contagious virus. The country has so far recorded more than 2,700 measles cases this year amid falling vaccination rates. President Trump's health secretary, Robert F. Kennedy Jr., has led efforts to make sweeping changes to federal vaccine recommendations, arguing there was a link to autism. The Nigerian president, Bola Tinubu, has ordered security agencies to conduct a rescue operation for scores of people taken by gunmen in Niger State last week. It's not clear how many were seized during an attack on a mosque as worshippers were attending Friday prayers in Kapenya village. Richard Kagore has more details.
1: Survivors told the BBC that gunmen carried out coordinated raids on four villages in Borgo district, seizing hundreds of people. An official said 40 people were killed. Local residents believe the number abducted is higher than official estimates. A video posted online by an armed group appears to show more than 500 abducted people, although the BBC has not verified it. Mass abductions have become common in parts of Nigeria, where armed groups frequently raid villages and schools, often for ransom.
3: And SpaceX has announced plans to build a vast new spaceport in the southern U.S. state of Louisiana, where it will launch its Starship mega rockets. Work on the $100 billion facility will start next year. That's the latest BBC News.
19: Hello and welcome to the Arts Hour from the BBC World Service. I'm Nikki Beatty, bringing you a gorgeous gala of the best global arts and entertainment conversations from across the BBC and some cultural companionship. Coming up on today's show, British actor James Norton on joining the cast of the hugely popular Game of Thrones prequel, House of the Dragon. American star of stage and screen, Neil Patrick Harris, on his latest film, Sunny Dancer. It's set in a summer camp for teenagers with cancer. He says it's very funny. Lots of music artists today too. We hear from Grammy award-winning singer and actor Charlie XCX about the intentions behind her latest music. Swedish pop royalty Robin discusses Sexistential, her new album. Afrobeat legend Dele Sosimi on unearthing rare African recordings for a new compilation. And global girl group Cat's Eye, born from the TV reality show Dream Academy, talk about the pressure of coping with judgment on social media. That's not all, though. My guests on today's Arts Hour are the Booker Prize long-listed Mexican-American author Chloe Arregis. We'll be talking about her latest novel, The Shadow of the Object, later in the show. And we welcome back as our cultural critic, cineast and opinion maker Hannah Flint. Hannah, before we go any further, tell us something about an outstanding thing that's been on your entertainment and cultural radar this week, something that you want to recommend to the world.
22: Yeah, I've been really enjoying Furious, which is on Disney Plus at the moment. It is a kind of take on the true crime genre, but instead of focusing on, I guess, the victims of sexual assault, it's about a female serial killer who is exacting revenge for the experience by very powerful men. I think it's fantastic. I was surprised going in, but it's Amazing.
2: I finished it.
22: Have you?
2: Yes, I won't say any more. But I read a very, very fine mind saying that this was prestige television like we've never seen before. I disagree. It's not prestige television, but it's so original.
22: Yeah, I'm not sure if I would say prestige. Mm. I feel like people throw it around.
2: Yes.
22: Like auteur, they throw that word around as well. But it's very, very, very good television.
2: So we are talking about what series?
22: Furious.
2: Thank you, Hannah. First then, the very versatile British actor James Norton makes a convincing and chilling villain. Watching him in the TV series Happy Valley or McMafia will prove that. He also gives good historical costume drama performances. Think War and Peace and Grantchester. On film, he starred in Greta Gerwig's Little Women and Renato Marcus Green's Bob Marley One Love. And now he's entering the world of Westeros as Lord Ormond Hightower in season 3 of House of the Dragon, a prequel to Game of Thrones. The BBC's Nick Grimshaw asked James Norton about joining that universe.
5: The amazing thing is the fans. Like the reason any show, any successful film, movie, TV show is all because people pay attention, and this one gets so much love and loyalty, and that feeds into the scale of it and the attention to the detail and the money and the support you have. So I've never been on a set like it. I mean, the set builds were extraordinary. The armor, the sword, everything is kind of like pitch perfect. I mean, these kind of shows, you're so supported. There's so many people, thousands and thousands of people. So in a way, I felt like I was joining this like massive circus, but it was the sort of biggest, best, sexiest circus in the world.
6: Yeah.
5: And so you have all the kind of the stunts and the machines and the toys and everything else. So it's fun. It's a big old playground.
6: Yeah, and a real spectacle to be part of. Absolutely. Yeah, yeah. And does that help when you've got all these, you know, when you're walking on somewhere with a physical set and you've got, like you say, you know, these incredible costumes? It must help you embody who you've got to be for the day.
5: Yeah, I mean, for sure. My main set was this place called Tumbleton, which is like a 3/4 acre build. They basically built a town.
6: So nuts.
5: Isn't
6: that? I love that it exists like this. Yeah. Like, I love that they build the sets.
5: Oh, it's incredible. I'm going to say, you could walk around the town. It would take you a good sort of 10, 15 minutes, and you'd be going down different streets and, you know, through. And every so often I'd find like a door and I'd open it, and inside would be this incredible carving, you know, like someone has spent hours on this door. And I'm like, that's never going to get in shot. But for me, as I'm standing waiting to kind of enter the scene from this door, and I'm looking at it going, that actually lifts your game. And then when you release, and then you kind of do it, and it's an amazing experience, beautiful people to work with, and then you put it to bed and you come back to it. And then when it's released, that's when I was like, wow, this is global. This is like nuts. I've never been memed so much in my life.
6: Congratulations.
5: Thank you very much.
6: So does it come with a lot of pressure, do you think, joining something like this? Or can you just sort of take it in your stride?
5: I think so. There's a lot. I think one of the pressures is that you're aware, you're never going to know as much of about the world as the like diehard fans. Mm-hmm. So you kind of that's a pressure you have to give up. You know, you
6: forget it.
5: You can research the characters much like they will always.
6: Or can you just sort of take it in your stride?
5: I think so. There's a lot. I think one of the pressures is that you're aware, you're never going to know as much of about the world as the like diehard fans. Mm-hmm. So you kind of have that's a pressure you have to give up. You know, you
6: forget it.
5: You can research the characters much like there will always be a team of people who just know so much more.

0: How was that experience for you?
1: Can you tell us anything about it? Because I know it's still being shot, right?
2: The Beatles?
0: Yeah, not the band, the film.
2: Yeah. Well, it's films as well, films plural.
1: Films.
2: Yeah, it's four films. Yeah, I mean, little bits and pieces. It's an
0: go on, what have you got for us?
2: Extraordinary.
0: So you're playing the manager, Brian
2: Epstein. Yeah. I mean, there's not much I can say. The boys are extraordinary. Mm-hmm. They're playing a lot. All the tunes they're playing themselves, they've spent this incredible amount of time learning their instruments. Wow. Paul Mescal's playing the bass with his left hand, his flipped sides. they're really tight and they're having an immense amount of fun. Talk about pressure, House of the Dragon. You imagine? Pressure on them is extraordinary. Mm-hmm. And yet, credit to Sam Mendes and the boys that they've managed to maintain a playfulness, which is key mm-hmm. to the Beatles. Because whenever you saw the Beatles interviewed or playing, they just were like messing around. They're just having the time of their lives. And these four actors are having I think they're balancing the pressure and the enjoyment really well.
3: James Norton. Our Arts Hour critic and cultural commentator this week is Hannah Flint. Are you a fan of House of the Dragon?
4: I'm a watcher of House of the Dragon. I'm not sure if I'm a massive fan, especially as it feels like it's going exactly the same way as Game of Thrones when it comes to the female seeker of the throne.
3: So were you a throner or a throny, whatever you'd like to call yourself as a fan?
4: No, I watched it. I understood the series on its own back. I have never read the books. I have subsequently gone back and kind of gone on the fandom pages and Wikipedia to read up about things. Because actually with House of the Dragon, it's less a actual like prosy type of story. It's really a history of the Targaryens, which are the central house of the dragon.
3: Yeah.
4: So that's kind of where I've come from.
3: So, I mean, I know you haven't read these particular books, but would you be a nerd about the lore of a series in terms of an actor doesn't look like the description in the book and that sort of thing?
4: When the Harry Potter films came out and I saw the first one, I was very disappointed that a character called Pierce wasn't in it. And certain changes that they made to it frustrated me. I wasn't a fan of the films as much as I was a fan of the books.
3: Yeah.
4: But now I'm older, wiser, I hope. It doesn't really irk me as much because I've understand that TV can never truly be a carbon copy of such a dense book as the Game of Thrones, House of the Dragon, or the kind of films in the Song of Ice and Fire series. So I think we have to accept that there has to be some artistic license in order to get it onto the big screen or little screen.
3: Well, we know that he said that he is not going to be the next James Bond, but we do know he's playing Brian Epstein in these Beatles movies. There'll be four of them. They're directed by Sam Mendes. Are you excited about those?
4: No. For me, I'm not like a Beatles head. I'm not that interested. I feel we've had so much Beatles stuff recently.
3: Here's the thing that interests me. The idea that there would be four films is quite something.
4: Mm.
3: Let's hope it sustains, each film sustains. I knew nothing about Elvis. I didn't care about Elvis. I didn't like Elvis's music, so I thought. And I saw Baz Luhrmann's film, and that was told more or less from the point of view of... Well, not more or less from the point of view. That highlighted the role that the Colonel played in keeping Elvis in one place.
4: Yeah, he was the framing device.
3: Yeah, thank you. Thank you for that film vocabulary. But I saw Epic the other day, the actual concert film that Baz Luhrmann made. It is a masterpiece. Not only that, but I suddenly understood why people found Elvis attractive. And he wasn't singing when he was preparing for that Vegas concert. He wasn't singing just his own material. He was doing Beatles songs and he was just such a showman and so handsome and cheeky.
4: Yeah.
3: So I look back and I think, well, look, how many generations on? And I really was engaged with a film like that. So I'm wondering if there will be people who don't know anything about the Beatles or don't care, who might find something in this.
4: I'm sure there is an audience for it. There are going to be a generation of people growing up. I might have been introduced to the Beatles through their parents. Mm. I might not have seen like A Hard Day's Night or have seen the documentaries, or maybe they haven't sat down for like 10 hours of Get Back. Yes. I maybe lasted maybe like 30 minutes. I'm not a hardcore fan. So it's not that I don't think the films should exist. It's just not something that's particularly... I feel like we've had a lot of stories about white male musicians at the moment, and most of them are pretty average.
3: Sam Mendes, if you are listening, you have a lot to prove to Hannah Flint. Thank you, Hannah. The global girl group Cat's Eye were formed through the 2023

0: three reality competition series Dream Academy, which aimed to create an international group based on the K-pop methodology. That's the intense South Korean training system that manufactures perfect pop stars. Cat's Eye have been very successful, Grammy nominated, and their hits include Gabriella, Animal and Gnarly. Originally a six-piece group with multiple heritages, the Venezuelan Cuban Daniela, Lara, Indian, Manon, Swiss-Italian, Ghanaian, Megan, Chinese-Singaporean-American, Yungchae is Korean, Sophia is Filipino, they're currently performing as four, because Sophia and Manon are taking a hiatus to prioritise their mental health and well-being. And that's what we'll perhaps get a sense of as we revisit an interview the six of them gave to BBC News music correspondent Mark Savage.
1: As humans, especially as creatives and artists, we're not meant to take in that much feedback on our art. And that's something that social media inevitably like gives to you. It's like all that feedback from all these people. You don't even know these people. They could be 9 years old with homework the next day for all we know, or someone who's in their late 70s for all we know. And they could say the same thing. It could be the worst thing that you read throughout the day, but that's the thing. You don't know who these people are. And they're speaking on you and they don't really know who you are. No human is supposed to receive that much feedback on something that they've created. And so we're learning to sort of do what we want, work as hard as we can, know that we just did something that we love and try to stay off of that and not have that sort of be our validation or the reason why we do what we do.
2: It can get really heavy, I think. And I try to tell myself sometimes that I'm like, it doesn't matter. And like what people say, it doesn't matter. But we're humans. And if 1,000 people are like sending you death threats, it's jarring. You know what I mean? Even if it's not going to happen, like it doesn't mean anything. It's heavy and it's jarring.
1: We know that we signed up for being so public and just being out there for people to kind of like know so much about us. You know, it's a part of our job and we know it's a part of fame and just everything about being in the spotlight. But it doesn't change the fact that we are human. And I think a lot of people don't really,
2: they don't really
1: see celebrities that way. They don't really see people like that. They're kind of like, well, you signed up for it. Like, that's just what comes with fame. You know, as cliche as it sounds, you can be like, oh, spread kindness. Like, there's no need to like,
2: no, but seriously, it is the most valuable, beautiful, like, gift, because we're not going through those pressures alone. And like, each one of us understands it. So there is nobody else on this earth that will understand
3: what it feels like.
2: What it feels like at all. So it's very special because it's tough.
4: You do all right as well, don't you?
2: Yeah.
4: Poems and lyrics and stuff. So far, you've not released anything that you've written by yourselves, but is that
1: not yet
4: in the future?
1: Yeah,
2: oh, absolutely.
1: 100%.
2: Yes.
4: What would you like the subject of your first self-written song to be?
2: Kind of like what we were talking about, the internet. I really want us to have a song about the internet. It's a universal experience that women go through. Like, we're always getting compared to each other, right?
3: Yeah.
2: But then being in a girl group, people see us as women to just like rank. And it's so bizarre to me. We get graded based on like how pretty we are, our singing skill, dancing skill, and then like they'll like rank it up and give us like a percentage. To me, I think that that's so like dystopian. You know what I mean? Like, it's such a weird concept and we see it so much. Like, if you just look up Cat's Eye on TikTok, you'll see millions of videos.
1: Like ranking Cat's Eye based on blah, blah.
2: Who's
1: ranking
2: the best? It's an interesting concept to make a song about. It resonates with us really deeply, but it can also be super universal because like people are always getting compared and women are always getting pit against each other.
0: Cat's Eye. Hannah, I thought it was important to hear that because since then, two members have temporarily stepped away from the group to focus on their mental health. And that kind of abuse online cannot help. So it throws up all sorts of questions for me around how we behave on social media, what we think is acceptable, how people can be affected. What are your thoughts?
5: Yeah, it's really disheartening that just because you are in a privileged position of fame, that you should be subjected to horrendous torrents of abuse. But it doesn't matter if you're, you know, in Cat's Eye, if you're an actor or if you're a butcher or like, you know, a teacher, because actually every single person might have some point in their life been targeted for a pylon, which is never fun. I've experienced that before as well, and it's never fun. And I've also inadvertently been a part of a pylon, because you think that your tweet is just a drop in the water, but when they all come together, that's a tidal wave over that person, and it's really sad. So I think the difficulty here is that we need to start acting like compassionate, empathetic human beings again, just because there is a whole, you know, digital space between you and the person that you're speaking to. That doesn't mean they might not see it. And I think we need to start thinking about like how we would feel.
0: What would you say to the people who would reply, it comes with the job? If you're famous and you're on social media, you just have to put up with being slated, rated and hated. What would you say to them?
5: I think there's a difference between having, as a critic myself, my job is to criticize, but you're doing it in, I would hope, a way that feels conducive to understanding and learning about art. If you're just criticizing or ranking people based on the way they look or your preferences, that's just really dehumanizing. So I think that just because, yes, you are in the public eye, therefore you're going to be under scrutiny, do you need to be part in a scrutiny that is going to really damage someone's perception of themselves? I think it's an excuse. Sure, like if you're an artist, fame is a byproduct of it and you do benefit of it. I would argue, though, that so much of this comes down to how much of the people around them, their management, supporting and protecting them.
0: Death threats is something else entirely, and no one should have to cope with that.
5: No.
0: I need to say that. How do you feel about the way a band is formed? I mean, because there is a snobbishness, for want of a better word, around boy bands and girl bands created either by some impresario or, in this case, a reality show, instead of emerging organically. Does that make a difference to you?
5: Not really, because... Well, we talked about the Beatles. I mean, Ringo was not the original drummer. Pete Best was replaced because he didn't have as much personality as Ringo Starr. So, you know, there is an element, once you get a management involved or a label involved, there is always going to be some manufacturing. I think what's interesting to me is the amount of pop stars you or pop bands you hear about where the songs that they've been given have been funneled by other hopefuls and have not been able to make good.
0: Yeah.
5: Ray, who I saw in concert this year, you know, she was under a label contract for several years, gave her songs to other people, but was never allowed to release an album till she had to buy herself out of the contract.
0: And now look, Grammy nominated.
5: I know, she's amazing. And maybe dating Michael B. Jordan. I mean, that girl keeps winning.
0: We love that. You're listening to The Art Cell with me, Nikki Beatty. Afrobeat legend Dele Sosimi is a Nigerian-British singer and keyboard player who began his career with the legendary Fela Kuti's band, Egypt 80. He's recently curated a compilation album called Unearthed African Recordings Volume 1, which includes rare recordings from the 60s, 70s and 80s from across the continent, sounds of highlife, soukous, apala, benga and rumba music. When Dele Sosimi sat down with the BBC's Keris Matthews, he talked about the collaborative crate-digging process and how he got involved in the project.
3: Back in Nigeria, back in Ghana, and most of the African countries, it's all digitalized music. So any music that's on vinyl that has not had the luck to be discovered by the West and then digitalized remains archived somewhere, on vinyl somewhere. So suddenly we just started thinking, look, there's going to be a whole treasure trove lost if someone doesn't spearhead this.
6: Oh my gosh.
3: So, and then that's how we birthed. And
6: did you actually go on a plane and go looking for these wonderful recordings? Tell me you did.
3: Stephen Budd was mainly the guy, and Seamus Molly, and then he was like, Dele, let's do it. Okay, let's start researching. So I was listening, I was curating, doing research, calling on friends, calling on experts. Look, I found this. Do you know anything? Anyway, now we've managed to locate a lot of the people who are descendants of those who are not alive and all that, and making them aware of the fact that, look, your family is going to be re-recognized again for what you're...
6: It's like the Ethiopiques kind of thing, or Habibi Funk, isn't it? It's like...
3: It is a joyful way to walk, actually, listening to so much music and trying to... place the language, because there's that language thing, like that was Swahili.
6: Languages.
3: Yeah, there's Nuta Jazz was Swahili they were singing in, and there's Lingala from DR Congo, and then there's so much more, and then from Nigeria. Oh, wait till you hear this stuff from Nigeria.
0: Dele Sosimi, and the album is Unearthed African Recordings, Volume 1. Hannah Flint, our cultural critic on this week's Arts Hour. What do you think about compilation albums? To my mind, in this day of streaming, everything can be a compilation, can't it?
5: Yeah, 100%. I love a compilation album. I think nowadays what's interesting is with platforms like, say, Spotify, where you can be listening to an artist and then it might create an album that is a compilation that is similar artists. Mm. I mean, I had a really great experience where I love Joni Mitchell and I was coming to an end of an album and then suddenly it automatically started playing La Bi Sifra. And so I had Blessed Telephone and I must have listened to that song like 100 times.
0: Ah.
5: I got so into La Bi Sifra and I've learned how to play Blessed Telephone on my ukulele. And one of the first songs I learned on the guitar was Crying, Laughing, Loving, Lying. But yeah, like another one was like Tia Blake, and there's a song When I Was a Single Girl. So
0: the algorithm or the algo can actually be a really good thing.
5: It can be a good thing. I do think sometimes it can prioritize more established names than unknown, but you know, I never heard of Tia Blake before and then I was listening to her music. So I think it can be great, but it's also, I guess, if it's someone who knows a genre well, like an album that you mentioned that was getting made, that seems to me like, oh, you're going to get a really valuable education in Afrobeats. So I'd probably look out for it.
0: Thank you, Hannah. That's as far as we're going for this part of the show. Don't go away, still to come. Grammy winner Charlie XCX, actor Neil Patrick Harris on his latest film, Swedish music star Robin, and I'll be talking to Mexican-American writer Chloe Arregis. The Arts Hour's back after this.
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10: BBC News with Roisin Hasty. Tributes have been coming in following the death of the country music legend Dolly Parton, who's died at the age of 80. Elton John described her as a giant of an artist. Paul McCartney said she was unrivaled in the world of country music. President Trump has ordered US flags to be lowered to half-mast for a week. The head of Instagram, Adam Mosseri, has testified in a high-profile court case against the parent company Meta in California. 29 US states accuse Meta of designing its products to be addictive to young users and then hiding the research. Mr. Mosseri denied encouraging employees to keep negative information away from the public. Canada has unveiled retaliatory tariffs on hundreds of US imports as their trade war escalates. They come into effect in 2 weeks and range between 15 and 50%, matching US taxes on Canadian products. The former Liberian Vice President, Jewel Howard Taylor, has been remanded in custody ahead of her trial on alleged links to drug trafficking and other offences. The UN Secretary General, Antonio Guterres, says he's alarmed by an incursion by Israel into a training centre run by the UN Agency for Palestinian Refugees in East Jerusalem. The Israeli government has repeatedly accused UNRWA of providing cover for Hamas, which the agency denies. In a joint statement, Iran and Oman say they've agreed on a proposal that would allow safe navigation to resume through the Strait of Hormuz. The two countries on opposite sides of the waterway have been holding talks on the issue for several weeks. And SpaceX has announced plans to build a vast new spaceport in the southern US state of Louisiana, where it will launch its Starship mega rockets. Work on the $100 billion facility will start next year. BBC News.
0: Welcome back to the Arts Hour from the BBC World Service with me, Nikki Badey. And if you've only just joined us, let me bring you up to speed. In the first half of the show, we heard from actor James Norton on joining the cast of House of the Dragon, Afrobeat legend Dele Sosimi on crate digging in Africa, and members of Cat's Eye, the girl band born from a reality show, on the downside of fame. Coming up in a moment, Charlie XCX on life and creativity post-Brat, my conversation with the Booker Prize long-listed Mexican-American novelist Chloe Arregis, US actor Neil Patrick Harris on his latest film Sunny Dancer, and Swedish pop queen Robin on her new album Sexistential. First then, Charlie XCX, the multiple Grammy-winning British singer-songwriter and actor. Her massive 2024 album Brat sparked a cultural phenomenon dubbed Brat Summer. It was the most talked about album of the year, and the cover's particular colour of green was everywhere. It was even used by the Democrat team during the US election campaign that year. Charlie XCX has since written the soundtrack for Emerald Fennell's film Wuthering Heights, made her own mockumentary, The Moment, and worked on a new album, Music, Fashion, Film. When Charlie spoke to the BBC's Nathan Shepherd about making this new album, he asked her whether she was deliberately trying something totally different or just following her instincts.
11: My pattern as an artist has always been that I kind of make these extreme pivots. I think just when it comes to Brat, you know, more people were engaged with that album than any of my previous records. And so I'm not really kind of like changing my pattern as an artist, really. I've always been this way. So I don't really feel that I ever have to intentionally do anything. I'm really just following my gut instinct with any of the work that I create. I hate this idea of like, oh, there's like right ways of doing things and wrong ways of doing things. Like that to me is like very restrictive. So the second it gets into that territory, I'm kind of like out the door, you know. I like it to be very, very free and almost sort of embracing all the possible like stupid mistakes and mistakes in general that can be made, because I think that's where you find the most interesting thing.
12: And the new record, Music, Fashion, Film, it sees you again returning to work with longtime collaborators A.G. Cook and Flynn Keane. What is it about the production work that, you know, you return to?
11: I can sort of come to the table with thoughts and, you know, think about the way I want to navigate my creative process. And I feel that it's been really awesome that I have these two collaborators who have been, you know, so open and supportive and really sort of down to kind of like go the distance with me, no matter what we're doing. And I think that's why we've worked together since, I think, like 2015 now. And so we just have such a language developed together. And when I was younger, the main thing I wanted, and actually one of the main reasons I even kind of got into music, I suppose, was that I wanted to find, like, friends. You know, I wanted to find, like, my people, I suppose.
0: Charlie XCX and her new album is Music, Fashion, Film. Hannah Flint is our cultural critic today. Hannah, where does Charlie XCX and her music sit on your cultural appreciation scale?
13: I would say just above mid appreciation. Okay. I really loved Brat album. I also like the song that she did a while ago, I Love It, which is like a banger from 10 years ago, which is amazing, with Iconopop, I believe. I listened to this new album. I wasn't a particular fan. It didn't move me in the same way that songs like Sympathy for the Knife or Apples or 365 Party Girl, you know, that Brat was a moment.
0: Yes.
13: So with this one, I felt it. It didn't quite lift me. All the stories and the kind of the anecdotal lyrics didn't really capture my attention in the same way. But I appreciate that she has been working diligently for best part of 15 years. And, you know, to see someone who seems to be quite authentically adapting, evolving who she is as an artist. You know, Madonna did that a lot.
0: I want to see her do something with her Gujarati heritage because she has an Indian mother, Indian heritage mother.
13: I do find it interesting, though, that she is mixed. And, you know, she was starred in 100 Nights of Hero and she played a character who's part of a family of Indian heritage. Mm-hmm. So her sisters are Indian. So it's like there she was able to actually embrace her heritage in this particular role. But it seems that she's kind of victim to the way in which the pop industry likes to whitewash artists in order to get ahead and not really get into that.
0: I know, it's so interesting because if I was interviewing her, I would be so fascinated by that side. But then that's partly my agenda as somebody who's also mixed heritage with Indian. But I saw an interview where somebody said to her, why don't you talk about your Indian heritage? And she said, well, nobody's ever asked me.
13: And then what was the question? What was the response after that?
0: Well, nothing.
13: Well, that's what I mean.
0: No follow-up.
13: I think there has to be a part where, yes, she should be asked, but I'm also wondering why she doesn't offer.
0: Mm, interesting. Charlie, let us know. The Arts Hour at bbc.co.uk email. You've written books, Hannah. You're a print and broadcast journalist and critic. Have you found your tribe? Were you even looking for a tribe?
13: It's interesting. Growing up, I always felt quite like an outsider, moved from London to Doncaster and then also being mixed myself and not really having people around me. So it was more...
0: Just tell people who don't know what your mix is.
13: I'm half Tunisian and I'm half English, but I don't have relationship with my Tunisian family. So I was raised in a white family and environment. And yeah, so I think for me, it was kind of self-preservation, was trying to be friends with as many people as I could. Mm. And then now it seems that I think when you get older, you know, I always like the Drake thing, like no new friends. And so kind of I've managed to like whittle down my core team who are...
0: Socially prune them.
13: Well, I think you only have about so much energy to give. But I would say that all my friends have some creative interest, whether it's musicians or it's screenwriters or playwrights, or in some vein where we can talk about stuff creatively. I wouldn't say I have a whole group of best friends who are critics. That's, I think it would be...
0: No, but they're all surrounded by art and creativity.
13: Exactly.
0: Yeah. Thank you, Hannah. You're listening to The Arts Hour from the BBC World Service. Let's turn the spotlight on to writer Chloe Arregis now. Chloe is a Mexican-American novelist and writer who lives in the UK and is famous for prose that hovers somewhere between the real and the uncanny, the quotidian and the magical. Her first three novels, Book of Clouds, Asunder, and the Pen Faulkner Award-winning Sea Monsters, earned her comparisons to German writer Kafka for their atmosphere and quiet strangeness rather than plot. Her latest novel, The Shadow of the Object, which is longlisted for the prestigious 2026 Booker Prize, making her the first author of Mexican heritage to make that list, takes us into the life and perceptions of Flora, who, after being bitten by her family's dog in Mexico City, forms a bond in hospital with an elderly German woman, Wilhelmina, who's a collector of magic lanterns, pre-cinema optical toys. Back in London, Flora's been asked to return Wilhelmina's treasured magic lantern to her son Max, and they begin a friendship. Those are the facts, but it's what's in between that is so affecting about this book. I'm still sitting with the feelings of this novel, and perhaps that's the point. I asked Chloe to, before we talked about the novel and her writing, explain and paint a picture of what a magic lantern is.
5: Well, they're wonderful pre-cinema optical instruments that were invented probably by a Dutch lens maker named Christian Huygens in the 1650s. And it's basically, if you can imagine, the most common ones are a tin box. The body is a tin square and then has a little chimney and a long lens, and then inside two mirrors and a light source. And there's a little gap where glass slides are fitted in, and then the light source from inside projects the image on those of those slides onto a wall.
0: So it could be a little dog moving. It could be anything.
5: Yes, and so they started off painted yes. slides and more sort of archetypal figures and scenes. And then in the 1850s, photographic slides entered the market. So it could also be black and white. So but extremely atmospheric and mysterious.
0: Yeah.
5: And of course, you see a small slide, but until you see it projected, most of the detail is lost. So there's, and it just, the magic lantern has an extraordinary capacity for transforming a space.
0: Yeah.
5: And it's a shared illusion, which is wonderful.
0: The book begins with Flora being bitten by Diogenes, the family's dog, and he is an Alsatian or a German shepherd. He saw a disembodied hand, something unfamiliar, weird, and therefore threatening, and attacked it. So the perception that the dog had was his, but there was no threat. For me, that was a starting point for illusion versus reality in the book. But where did this idea for the dog bite come from?
5: Well, unfortunately, it's something I lived through. So,
0: is your hand injured?
5: I did have three surgeries on this hand.
0: Oh, my goodness.
5: And so I don't think I would have probably written a scene like that had I not lived it. Mm. Because
0: because where would that come from?
5: Yes. And then somehow I wrote it all down because it was such an intense and somewhat traumatic experience. But it took me many years to decide how I would use that material and how it could somehow relate to other themes and scenes I wanted to write about.
0: And it's in light and shadow that Flora first comes across Wilhelmina, who's in a wheelchair in the hospital corridor. She's been treated for pneumonia in hospital. She loves to smoke. Mm-hmm. Who inspired her, or what inspired you to write her?
5: She is sort of a composite of many friends of my parents in Europe when I was growing up, because my father's a poet, so I'd go to poetry festivals and I'd observe all these rather eccentric, extravagant Europeans.
0: Right.
5: So I think there's
0: aren't there extravagant and eccentric Mexicans as well?
5: Yes, definitely. Yes, that's true. Many. Perhaps they don't seem as foreign to me as well.
0: Okay, yeah, no, good point. How much of what you describe, and I read this phrase, that you describe your mental cinema, that's when you can't sleep. How much of that makes it into your books, and especially into this book?
5: Well, I think, I still suffer from insomnia, but now...
0: Do you like suffering with insomnia when it gives you creativity, though?
5: Well, that's the core of the struggle, because on the one hand, you don't want to give it up, but it is a very difficult condition to live with.
0: Yes.
5: And it takes its toll over time. But I'm also very given to sort of daydream. And so during the day, I often get ideas when I'm sitting somewhere and I'm meant to be paying attention, but my mind just drifts off. I'm not here, I promise. But
0: I wouldn't sometimes mind if you did.
5: But so sometimes ideas come very much when I'm, yeah, sort of waking, in waking dream. Yeah.
0: And when you're in a moment where you have a waking dream, even though you might be supposed to be concentrating elsewhere, do you immediately write something down? And do you write longhand? Do you have a notepad and pencil
5: always,
0: or pen?
5: Always.
0: Always. No typing?
5: No. Well, at home, once I have many notes in my notebooks,
0: yes,
5: I type them out and I rearrange them. But that's something, having
14: a poet father. From a very early age, he said, write everything down as soon and always have a notebook and pencil with you. So
0: that's good advice. Actually, we should talk about your father because he is a celebrated poet in Mexico, Homero Arregis. How did he influence or inspire you growing up, if at all?
14: Well, I remember seeing him always at his desk writing and for many hours a day. And there was this sort of magical force field around him. And I had a sense that's something I wanted to do. And then he introduced me to so many of the writers I still read today. And one of the things he's often said to me, and especially with my previous novel, Sea Monsters, that was very much inspired by my adolescence in Mexico City, was suéltate, which means sort of loosen up or just be free.
0: Oh.
14: Because especially, not as much as people think, but each of my novels does contain autobiographical material. So one of the main challenges is how to bend and shape and mold that material into fiction and to something different and not feel like you're betraying your past if you use it differently and you change things, because right. It's actually very difficult. And it's taken me years, especially with the previous book, of just writing, just changing the narrative and taking that creative license. Yeah.
0: And do you think in English or Spanish or Dutch? What language do you think in?
14: Well, my Dutch is completely evaporated, but primarily English. But when I'm in Mexico, Spanish.
0: Right. But do you choose always to write in English?
14: I do, because, well, my father writes in Spanish. Mm. And then I very much felt I needed to form myself abroad and in English and another genre. And if I'd stayed in Mexico, I would always be the daughter of, and I very much did not want that. So right. It's very important to me to live and write in another language.
0: Mm. Yeah. I was just thinking about this because it would be so easy to say the Mexican writer, but you're not a Mexican writer only. I think the publishing world wants easy sort of categories. I think often bookstores and readers mm-hmm. do. So how do you feel about that?
14: Well, that's something I think about a lot, and I feel like I've often slipped through the cracks because no country really has claimed me, because I left Mexico when I was 17, although I go back several times a year because my parents are still there and home is still there. But I write in English, then, even though my mother's American, I only really lived there when I went to university, and then I've never set even a short story in the United States, so I don't feel like it enters my imagination at all. So right. I feel much more British, or yes. sort of pan-European Mexican.
0: Yes.
14: Recently they asked me, well, do you feel more British Mexican or Mexican-American? And I said, well, actually, I feel more British Mexican. Mm. I've lived here longer than anywhere else. And apart from my accent, it's very much the English that I use.
0: Congratulations on being longlisted for the Booker Prize. It is so prestigious. And you are apparently the first person with Mexican heritage to be in that list. What does that mean to you, first of all? And then what does it mean to everybody else from your Mexican side of your life?
14: Well, that might be harder to answer, but but to me, it's such a wonderful surprise. And even though I've been living and writing and publishing here for over 15 years, for the first time, it makes me feel part of something larger and sort of a cultural conversation that I was never part of before. So it's very exciting and surprising.
0: Chloe Arregis and her latest novel is The Shadow of the Object. You're listening to The Arts Hour from the BBC World Service. The American actor Neil Patrick Harris went from child star to sitcom icon with his roles as the teenage doctor in Doogie Howser, M.D. and then Barney Stinson in How I Met Your Mother. He was Count Olaf in A Series of Unfortunate Events and was chilling in the movie Gone Girl. He's also a Tony-winning Broadway star, a singer, writer, producer, and he's hosted the Oscars, the Tonys, and the Emmys. He can currently be seen in Sunny Dancer, a film shot in Scotland, directed by George Jakes and described as a coming-of-age comedy. It's set at a summer camp for teenagers with cancer and stars British actors Bella Ramsey and Earl Cave. Neil Patrick Harris explained the plot of and his role in Sunny Dancer to the BBC's Sarah Cox.
15: It stars Bella Ramsey. They play a girl named Ivy who begrudgingly goes to a camp for kids with cancer. She's in remission. And I play Patrick, who's the president and the head of that camp. And then she does not have any interest in being there and winds up finding her tribe, falling in love. It's a real proper coming of age movie. But it's really funny. They get drunk. They get in fights. Cancer is the least interesting thing about the film, and yet when you watch it and you fall for all of these kids and learn about them, and then you realize it's sort of the fragility of life and how it can affect you, especially at that young age. It's a very moving film. I think it's great.
6: It's called Sunny Dancer. It is beautiful. Take your teens to go and watch it. You landed your iconic TV show Doogie Howser MD. Mm. Your parents approved of the people behind the show because they also wrote the iconic Hill Street Blues. Is that right?
15: That's right. And L.A. Law. Stephen Bochco was his name. And my parents were both attorneys. And so they said, we'd never want our child to be on a television show and have to move to California unless it was something like a Hill Street Blues or an L.A. Law. Yeah. And then that came around.
6: And it was huge. And because they were attorneys, do you think that's what helped keep your head screwed on a little bit? Or have you always been a kind of take it all in your stride kind of guy?
15: I think a little bit of both.
6: Yeah.
15: Yeah. Having parents that aren't wowed by the industry or a little bit skeptical and wanting to know sort of all angles of things. Legal parents are good that way. But also, I just love the process of working. I really love whether it's a film, being in Glasgow and filming in this brand new environment and meeting these new people, feeling like a tribe of gypsy people that are making some kinetic thing together, or whether you're on stage doing a play and all in the rehearsal space together, or a TV show where you're every week getting a new script with new lines and new jokes. I just think the process of entertainment is so creatively fulfilling for
6: me.
0: Hannah Flint, you've seen Sunny Dancer. What are your thoughts?
11: I appreciate that as a story that's, I guess, the most basic way of saying is a cancer-themed coming-of-age film. I like that it has rebelliousness to it. I think about Mia and Earl and the Dying Girl. I also think about the Australian film Baby Teeth, which, again, we're both grappling with women going experiencing cancer, but also kind of finding themselves in ways that kind of go against the Fault in Our Stars sort of very sentimental way of doing it, lots of hospitals and all that. So I kind of like the fact that, you know, there was none of that in this. It was actually more of a summer camp film.
0: Well, because some people would think the mix of comedy and cancer is treading a sensitive line, but you think they do it successfully.
11: Yeah, and hasn't it, you know, wasn't The Big C, the Laura Linney
0: I love
11: TV
0: that
11: show,
0: series.
11: Wasn't that kind of, I feel like when we take on dark subjects or kind of sad subjects of grief, oftentimes humor is the best way to process and kind of relate to it. So I think there's definitely having, you know, these group of kids having a, you know, an American-themed summer camp experience.
0: Well, this was going to be my question. So stories set in summer camp, it's a staple of American movies. Mm-hmm. How does it work being set in the UK?
11: I think it works fine because it's so specific. It's a chemo camp, right? And I worked at a summer camp when I was 19.
0: In the UK?
11: In the US. I coached basketball in Camp Chenoa,
0: really?
11: Which was in the Upper Adirondacks in New York. And one of the famous ex-counselors was none other than Ruth Bader Ginsburg.
0: You're kidding.
11: Yeah, yeah. It was a really great time experience. And it's where I first saw Wet Hot American Summer, which is the ultimate summer camp
0: movie. Yeah. Yes. Hannah, thank you so much. You're with the BBC World Service and this is The Arts Hour. Swedish singer, songwriter, record producer and DJ Robin has been variously described as pop's glittery rebel, queen of the sad banger and the 21st century's pop oracle. She began her music career as a pop star in the same vein as Britney Spears, became disillusioned by her record label not knowing how to deal with her, and so at the age of 25, she started her own Konnichiwa Records, famous for hits like Dancing on My Own with Every Heartbeat and Call Your Girlfriend. She has a new album out called Sexistential. When Robin spoke to the BBC's Joe Wiley, she shared her delight in touring this latest material.
16: I think it's maybe like the most personal album I've made. And over the years, I've always written about my personal experiences, but it's been, you know, in a more abstract way. And I think on this record, I'm very specific. And that's always a risk, I think, and a vulnerable place, it wasn't even like the plan from the beginning. I just, you know, wanted to write pop songs and I wanted to produce them in a way that I was pretty sure of. But then the subject matter just kind of came while I was writing and it turned out to be something, yeah, more personal than what I usually do.
17: So some of the subjects that you're exploring on the record, what is it a reflection of? What is it saying that's been going on in your life?
16: I think the first thing that I knew I wanted to somehow describe was this feeling of extreme contrast that I was experiencing. I was dating and going through IVF at the same time, and I was planning to become a parent while I just kind of like exited a really long relationship. And I didn't think I would write about those specific things, but I wanted to kind of like embody the extremes,
17: yeah. The
16: contrasts between the joy and the dark and the funny, weird things that happened to me. And there's a time in a lot of people's lives that maybe is recognizable by like you go through loss and you go through a period where you really have to kind of accept what your life turned out to be. Mm-hmm. And maybe it isn't what you thought it would be. So the kind of like the scary aspect of becoming like a single mom, which was something I was really afraid of, also allowed me to be really free with a lot of things.
0: Robin and her new album is Sexistential. Hannah Flint, how do you react to music that reveals an artist's very personal experiences?
11: I love it. I feel music should be revealing. That's the whole point, is that I think from the very dawn of time, I think music has been a way to express community, express sadness, grief, love, joy. As I've mentioned, I'm a massive Joni Mitchell fan. All her songs is like she's bleeding out onto a guitar. So for me, it makes this feel like a truer connection to the artist.
0: I think, so Joni Mitchell, in my knowledge, doesn't have to label and signpost the pain. It's a little bit more poetic, I think, because think about Robin, one of her previous albums didn't get a US release because it included a song dealing with her having an abortion when she was a teenager. Mm. So when you've got something that literal, there's more room for censorship, first of all. Do you want layers of poetry or do you want the real information?
11: I don't think that there is a blanket way in which people should be able to articulate their feelings. You know, I think Little Green, a song by Joni Mitchell, is about how she gave up her child that she had for adoption. And yes, it's a bit more poetic, but there is some literalism in it. I think that if long as you like the song and it works, I think artists should be able to put out the music the way they want. I think it speaks more to senses than it does to what she wants to do. And you have every choice in your body to switch it off if you think it's TMI.
0: Thank you so much, Hannah. And that's it for this week's Arts Hour. Thank you for your ears and thank you to both my guests, Chloe Regis and Hannah Flint. For now, from me, Nikki Badey, studio managers Dave O'Neill and Emma Hart, and producer Oliver Jones, see you next week.
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20: I'm Will Chalk. Welcome to the newsroom. Coming up. 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
21: 9 to 5. 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Jolene, Jolene.
1: she could go into her own heart and write about the human experience, whether it be joy, sorrow, heartache, or vindictiveness.
20: Tributes to Dolly Parton, who's died aged 80. Also, why did the CIA chief fly to Moscow earlier? What can the jailing of a Chinese artist tell us about censorship? And
4: this has been happening since the dawn of newspapers. It is always ends up sort of being a systemic failure.
20: We're behind the scenes at a new play asking questions about the very nature of journalism. Ironically, after the news.
10: BBC News with Roisin Hasty. Tributes have been coming in following the death at the age of 80 of the country music legend Dolly Parton. Elton John described her as a giant of an artist. President Trump has ordered US flags to be lowered to half-mast for a week. Ella Bicknell looks back on her life.
22: Born in poverty in Tennessee's Smoky Mountains, themes of faith, family and rural hardship shaped Dolly Parton's songwriting, from heart-wrenching ballads to toe-tapping anthems. She wrote more than 3,000 songs across her career and starred in a number of films, including 9 to 5. Working 9 to 5, what a way to make a living. Beyond music, she created Dollywood, one of America's